Thank you. All right, so I met Anique when she came here from Belgium, and she said, well, you know, let's play some folk songs. We started playing some songs, and we started doing some ballads, and this is one of those songs, one of the oldest songs I guess we know. I actually learned this Cajun song the first time I went to France, because they knew it. And I said, what? It's called Travailler c'est trop dur, which means working's too hard and stealing's no good. Every day of my life, people ask me, why do I live? I live for love, and I love to live old. So I think I got both wishes.

Don Beppe on mandolin, David Doucet acoustic guitar, Jimmy Bro on the accordions, Chad Uval on the other accordion, Chad Viator on the electric guitar, Bill Bennett on the bass guitar. That was Gary Newman who was on the bass. It takes a while to get used to all this stuff like that. Oh, you move. Tiff Lampson on this drums. Tommy Alisi on those drums. Anik Colbert, Saint-Hubert Colbert. Matthew Ducey on the fiddle right there. Steve Kahn on the piano and all the noise over there. Sonny Landreth somewhere. And Dickie Landry. That's the group. How about that? This is an old French ballad that I learned from a great folklorist here in Lafayette. Her name was Irene Whitfield, and her 1939 thesis at LSU was about Louisiana French folk songs. She was an amazing woman. She transcribed all these Cajun songs. She led John and Alan Lomax to sites to record when they were here recording in the 1930s. She was an amazing person, played violin. We played terrible duets together, but we had a good time. And she gave me my first Amadei Ardoise, 78, so what can I say? So we used to play this song, and she claims, she thought that this song was from a Requiem Mass, the melody, because a lot of secular songs, of course, come from church music because they get paid. Anyway, that's another story. But this song, even though it's a beautiful melody, I have to ruin it by the words. The words is, I'm falling asleep, and I'm going to my baby's house, but I got to go to Crowley, and there's some bad people in Crowley because they have brass knuckles in their pockets. It's a sing-along.

Je m'endors. I'm falling asleep. People also call it French blues, led by fiddler Michael Doucet and the band Beausoleil. And we are back with more live music from Beausoleil when American Roots returns.

This is American Roots. We're in the middle of a live set with the venerable Cajun folk band Beau Soleil. This next tune came from the era before Beau Soleil, from the Cajun rock and experimental band Koto. It's a Michel Doucet song. He plays le violon and sings Zydeco Gri-Gri.

0: That goes out to Boo Boo.
1: We'll do another ballad. We start off with ballads because that's how, probably the first time I ever heard this music. My dad had two sisters who sang, and they would teach us the songs, and we'd always have get-togethers, and say, oh, not another ballad. You know, and when I went to France for the first time in 74, we heard these same songs sung by people our age, and I said, wow. So that kind of said, well, I think I know what I'm going to do the rest of my life. And I did. So this is a song from that era. It's a beautiful song. Again, probably about a musician who wants to get married, and the father finds out, and he says, no way. So he puts his daughter in a convent. I mean, and the other guy goes off to war for 4 years. And when he came back, he said, okay, she's 18. And he said, yes. His father knocked on the door. So yeah. He said, yeah, but she just died 3 years ago. I love that.

Very nice. Very nice. Chad Vitor on guitar. Thank y'all. This is a song we recorded years ago with Steve and Sonny. And as a rounder record. We tried to be on as many labels as we possibly could. I think we almost got them all. Let me see. Pate Marconi, Swallow, Arhuli, Rounder, Blue. Anyway, it goes on. Not that we made any money, but we made a lot of records. It's not like it is now. But I love this song. It's from my Dave Bartholomew, and it's called It's You I Love.

0: Steve Kahn on piano.
1: Of course.
0: Sonny Landers on guitar. Dickie Landry on saxophone. Don Vappi on the banjo.
1: Do a song by Dennis McGee. It's two of his songs called Tasso and McGee's Reel.

Michael Doucet and the Cajun band Beausoleil, celebrating 50 years. We just heard two reels named for the French Louisiana delicacy tasso, the smoked spice shoulder of a hog, and the late fiddler Dennis McGee's reel. McGee recorded those tunes in 1929, and Michael Doucet with Beausoleil strung them together for us in 2024. Before that, It's You I Love, a song by trumpeter Dave Bartholomew, best known as Fats Domino's band leader, sung by Steve Kahn at the piano. And we are back for more of this live Beausoleil concert when American Roots returns.

We've been hearing part one of a celebration of 50 years of the Cajun band Beausoleil, led by Michael Doucet on fiddle and vocals, with his brother David Doucet on acoustic guitar and a large cast. Let's go back to the stage at the Acadiana Center for the Arts and more of the band's repertoire, including a beloved sad song about the man who bids farewell as he is condemned to les bars de la prison and ultimately les flammes d'enfer, the flames of hell, on American Roots.

0: Thank you very much.
1: Dave is going to sing this song.
2: Yeah.
1: This is an old Nathan Abshire song called Quit Tableau about boiling some crabs in Holly Beach.
0: All right. Let's go.

David Ducey, vocals and guitar. What a show! It's so much. It's so much fun being here with all these people, all friends from forever. And like Sonny said, we better play now. But I want to take this time. A person who's here in spirit, who was part of the show, unfortunately passed away. And Joel Sonnier. And he was a great musician, a great person, and a loving person. And as one person who dedicated his whole life to music, he was music. And he was very particular. If you ever recorded with him, there was only one way, Joel's way. And it was always right. And you knew he was going to take you in the right direction. Well, Bobby came tonight, and I'm going to try to do this without crying. This is Joel's notebook that he wrote all the songs we're playing tonight, what he was going to play on. And thank you, Bobby, for giving me that. And thanks for being such a loving person for Joel, too. So She Sells Seashells by the Seashore in Seychelles. So, Steve, we're going to start with you. Yeah. All right. See what happens.

0: so much. We will be right back.
1: Chez Seychelles, celebrating 50 years of the Cajun folk band Beausoleil, live at the Acadiana Center for the Arts in Lafayette. 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

0: It's the top of the hour. 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
1: I'm Nick Spitzer. This hour, we return to celebrating the music of Beausoleil live for their 50th year, playing Louisiana French folk and popular music locally and globally. Band leader and fiddler Michael Ducé has been a seeker of Cajun and Creole music traditionalists in and beyond his family, along with roots rock and jazz, to develop the Beausoleil sound. And he's joined by his brother, David Ducé, a fine acoustic guitarist. Michael's son, Matt, adds a second fiddle, and the band for this event has expanded to play cosmic Cajun music. Let's go to the stage of the Acadiana Center for the Arts for Beausoleil Live with a Creole pop classic updated, Bon Temps Roulé, on American Roots.

All right. Thank you so much. This is a song I wrote about our grandparents and how they used to live off the land. It's called La Terre de mon grand-père et ma grand-mère.

This is a song about Cairn Crow. Anybody from Cairn Crow here? It's about you. No, it's my love triangle murder. Yeah. Josephine. Yes, beautiful. Queen of the Bayou. Bonaventure, her lover. And they were going to get married, and all of a sudden this war broke out. So he went to fight, and this kind of scoundrel comes back to town about 2 weeks later and said that Bonaventure had died in battle. So, of course, Josephine, she's shocked, and this kind of scoundrel hung around and finally convinced her to marry her. Well, 3 days after they got married, guess what? Bonaventure shows up. Moral dilemma. So the story goes in the song that they're dancing their last dance, and out of the shadows meant for Bonaventure, the dagger plunges into Josephine's back, and she dies, and her blood runs in the streets of Cairn Crow. So it's a funny song.

Michael Doucet singing an historic murder ballad set in the town of Carancro, Louisiana, just north of Lafayette. And we'll be back in conversation with Michael Doucet, brother David, and son Matt when American Roots returns.

0: We are live with Beau Soleil, the venerable Cajun roots folk and modernist band, looking back and ahead after 50 years. Brothers Michael and David Doucet were joined by Michael's son, Matthew, also a fiddler and a fiddle maker. I asked David Doucet, what's it like being in a band with his brother, Michael?
1: That's a really good question because I don't know. I've never played in another band. I play solo, but it's that kind of different. I get to yell at myself. Michael called up in 77 and says, you want to make a record? I said, I was, you know, he had left a guitar under the bed. I looked at it and there was these, what's those little diagrams of the music? So I started playing guitar, figured out what that was. And yeah. He came back, I could play some chords. But he asked me in 77, let's go make a record. And that's when we did the Blue One. Met Elmore Morgan.
2: Right, the great photographer.
1: That time said, you guys are going to have a future. You should get a big map of the world and start putting pins in it. Right. And he said this more than once. You're going to forget where you played at. Of course, did we do it?
2: No. You forgot to put the pins in.
1: But that's what we did. So we played and played and played, and we didn't even pay attention, but we loved the old guys. Dennis, Oakdale Clark.
0: Well, speaking of elders, you also had an elder that you looked up to and loved greatly, and that's Doc Watson.
1: As a rhythm guitar player, that's your job, as a drum, basically. But when given the opportunity, he said, you know, Doc does this too. He just starts playing it. So I started figuring out these leads, and on that first album, we sat down, and we figured out the reel to Dennis McGee. I said, note for note, we did this on guitar. And I never really tried that before, and that's how that happened. And it just... You know, as technology got better, sound got better, we got a bass player, you know, we had a drummer, could play a little more on the guitar, you know, picked up a ukulele and realized all the notes you could actually really play on it, and that's how that happened.
0: Well, I'll give Michael a rebuttal in a minute. Not that he really needs to rebut too much, he's right with it. But Matt, you're down there, and you've been a fiddle maker, and you are obviously a fiddler, and you're playing Tifera this night. And you've come and gone with Cajun music, but you're very much here with it now.
3: Yeah. I recently just kind of retired about a year ago, and then so been playing a lot with Dad, and he suffered another injury. So then I get a phone call from David saying, hey, you think you could come out on the road? Your dad can't make it. I'm like, it'd be fine. I said, all right, let's do it.
0: So you went out and played fiddle.
3: Yeah, so it was Matthew Doucet of Vec Beau Soleil.
4: So Michael.
0: Well, but what got you into making fiddles? I mean, just because there's music in your family doesn't mean you're going to pick up the skills to do that kind of thing.
3: Well, my dad's maker, his name is Jonathan Cooper in Portland, Maine. And I would go up to Nova Scotia, and this was like in 99 and 2000s, to go study at the University of St. Anne. So I went in the middle part to Maine just to hang out with him and build. And so I skipped school for that semester, which my parents were not very happy about. And
0: but like you learned to make fiddles.
3: I did.
0: That's a learning experience.
3: Yeah, I stayed in Maine for three months.
0: I'd be giving you an A for doing that.
3: Yeah. My mom was worried I wasn't going to come home, but I did. You know?
0: So one other question, and you know, I'll leave it to your judgment, but what was like growing up with, you know, Mike as a dad? How could you answer that in a minute?
3: This is what it'd be like. I could come home and Sonny Landreth would be just sitting on the couch playing guitar and like, oh, hey, Sonny, hey, Matt, you know, just like it was like family. I'd go on the road with them sometimes as a kid and all the local gigs and stuff. Uh-huh. And so, you know, this is my uncle, but I all call him all my uncles, you know.
0: Uh-huh. Yeah, well, you've kind of got an extended family. Any comments on what you've been hearing, Michael?
5: There's nothing like playing with your family, because I mean everybody's family now is spread out, you know, and for David and I to be together all this time, at least we keep in touch. I mean, once our parents died, it's, you know, it's kind of hard to keep going, so it's a tradition, and we never listened to what anybody told us. We only wanted to do things our way. Not one record anybody told me which song to play. It was always our decision, good or bad. But here we are. I wrote this song called L'Amour, La Folie. This is the song we won a Grammy, and I don't know, that's that. Love or folly means, is it love or is it a folly?

This is a song is a combination of Clifton Chenier's version and Letter and Darbone's version of this old country song. En français.

What a sound. It's an old blues song here. We Cajunized.

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Roulet et tournée, rolling and tumbling, from an earlier version of the song Muddy Waters made famous, as sung and fiddled by Michael Doucet, David Doucet on acoustic guitar, Chad Viator on lead electric guitar, and the whole Beausoleil big band, about 14 for this show, almost an orchestral sound. We'll be back with them for a final set, Beausoleil on American Roots.

I'm Nick Spitzer. This is American Roots Live, celebrating 50 years of Beausoleil in our final set. Here's a tune with a familiar melody, La Chanson de 50 Sous, the 50-cent song from American English folk tradition, played by Beausoleil on American Roots.

0: Well,
1: what do y'all think? Was it worth it? This is all about friendship and about giving your life to the spirit of music, which is a wonderful thing to have. I think any society needs that. And we're so lucky to have such a friend. Our new mayor was here last night and gave me a proclamation. I said, "Is my in jail or what?" And I was very honored by that. But I'm honored by all these people. Please give them a big hand. Chad Uvall, Jimmy Bro, David Duce, Chad Beatard, Don Vappi, Bill Bennett over there, Tommy Alisi, Tiff Lamson, Anik Saint-Hubert, Matthew Duce, Steve Kahn, Sonny Landreth, Dickie Landreth. La creme de la creme. Well, we have one more song we're going to do for this. This is a special song. This is a song written by a really special friend of mine. His name was Roswell Rudd. He was a trombone player. Now, how do we get hooked up with a trombone player? Or are we playing this benefit for Hurricane Katrina in upstate New York? And I had to put together a group. And this guy sits down with us with a trombone. I said, "Whoa." And he wouldn't get up. And so we became really good friends. We played on each other's records. He saved my life in a lot of ways. Roswell wrote this song when he went to Mali. And the capital of Mali is Bamako. To me, I heard it as a Cajun song. So this is for us, all of us, to you. Thank you all for coming. Hope this helped you. I hope the spirit is there. I hope you feel good forever. That's what it's about. Thank you.

celebrating 50 years, the Cajun folk band Beau Soleil, live at the Acadiana Center for the Arts in Lafayette. Special thanks to the ACA Executive Director, Sam Oliver, and concert recordist, J.D. Winter. Also to Public Radio's KRVS FM in Lafayette, Station Manager, Cheryl Duvall, and Chief Engineer, Chris Otipka. American Roots is produced at Tulane University's School of Liberal Arts. 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Our team for this program included Olivia Broslowski, Lauren Callahan, Steve Martin, Reggie Morris, and Rachel Werter. 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We're over 25 years of programs and interviews streamed. And coming up, Beau Soleil takes an encore to visit Les Flammes d'Enfer, The Flames of Hell. It's a 1928 recording by Douglas Belair that everyone still dances to a century later. I'm Nick Spitzer for American Roots from PRX. Bonjour, bonsoir, et faites attention.

0: Michael Douce, Beausoleil, Except for Me,
1: Avec,
0: the Big Band, on American Roots, in Lafayette, at the Acadiana Center for the Arts. Est-ce que tu veux un autre? You want another song to go home with?
1: One more. Hey, y'all standing? 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
1: Hello. I'm Misha Glennie, and after the news from the BBC World Service, in our time, the Columbian Exchange. When Columbus reached the Bahamas in 1492, Europe had no potatoes, no tomatoes, and no sunflowers. The Americas had no horses, no cattle, no bananas, or smallpox. As flora, fauna, and bacteria then moved between continents, populations in Europe, Africa, and Asia boomed on new American foods. In parts of the Americas, European diseases killed over 90% of the population. We'll be hearing from my guests, Rebecca Earle, John Lindo, and Mark Maslin, about how the Columbian Exchange brought chili peppers and potatoes to the world, and what ancient DNA can tell us about disease in the 15th century. That's In Our Time in 5 minutes after the latest BBC World News.
2: BBC News with Linda Hardy. The World Health Organization has declared an Ebola outbreak in the Democratic Republic of the Congo as a public health emergency of international concern. However, it said the outbreak did not meet the criteria of a pandemic. Nearly 90 deaths have been recorded so far, and medical experts have warned that the current strain of the virus has a very high mortality rate. Our reporter in Kinshasa is Emery Makumeno.
3: The numbers have risen over 330 contact cases, and the number of death has gone also high to 87. And during the funeral, it is believed that many people caught the virus and people started dying. And it was largely believed that there was a case of witchcraft, so that people did not want to go for treatment in hospitals. They were going to churches, to spiritual, to witch doctors.
2: A former Venezuelan industry minister has been extradited to the United States. Alex Saab, a wealthy Colombian-born businessman, was a close associate of the deposed Venezuelan president Nicolas Maduro. The BBC's Luis Fayado reports from Miami.
4: Former Venezuelan leader Nicolas Maduro relied for many years on Alex Saab as a key financial operator for his government. The Colombian-born businessman is accused of having helped Maduro engage in widespread corruption before U.S. troops removed him from power in January. Now, with Maduro detained in a New York jail, many think Saab could become a key witness for the prosecution in the upcoming U.S. trial of the Venezuelan ex-president.
2: Several people have been left seriously injured after a car ploughed into pedestrians in the northern Italian city of Modena. One woman has had both legs amputated. The driver tried to flee the scene wielding a knife but was caught by passers-by. He's an Italian citizen of North African descent, previously treated for mental health problems. A surprise winner has been crowned at this year's Eurovision Song Contest, Bulgaria. Dara finished top of the leaderboard in the Austrian capital, Vienna, with a high-energy performance of her song, Bangaranga.

0: It's Bulgaria's first ever Eurovision victory. Several countries had boycotted the competition in protest against the inclusion of Israel, who came second. There was some booing in the hall when the Israeli score was announced. Finland, who'd long been the favourites to win, had to settle for sixth. World News from the BBC. Felicien Kabuga, a suspect in the 1994 Rwanda genocide, has died in hospital in The Hague, where he had faced trial. The 93-year-old businessman was accused of being one of the instigators of the genocide of at least 800,000 mainly Tutsi people. He was deemed to be too ill to face trial in 2023. The Netherlands has formally returned a set of 11th century Chola dynasty plates to India, almost 300 years after they were taken from modern-day Tamil Nadu. The 24 copper plates feature inscriptions in Tamil and Sanskrit. They're considered the most significant surviving records of the Chola Empire. The search for the bodies of four Italian scuba divers in the Maldives has been suspended after a military diver involved in the search mission died. A Maldives government spokesman said Mohamed Mahoudi was taken to hospital in a critical condition but later died. Five Italian divers lost their lives on Thursday while exploring an underwater cave. Here's Anbarasan Etirajan.
1: Maldives has a tradition of scuba diving. It attracts tourists from all around the world. But this seems to be one of those complicated operations. And one of the team members, when they sent about eight divers into the water, one of them did not come up again. So they went back into the water to find him. So Sergeant Mohamed Mahdi, he was airlifted to the capital, Male. And while he was undergoing treatment, unfortunately, he passed away.
0: President Trump has taken aim at a congresswoman who was once one of his staunchest supporters, Lauren Boebert. In a post on social media, he described her as a weak-minded stooge. Ms. Boebert has been campaigning for another Republican congressman, Thomas Massie, who's criticised Mr. Trump on several key issues, including the Epstein files. BBC News.
2: Hello, I'm Misha Glenny. Welcome to In Our Time from the BBC World Service, the programme where expert guests explore the people, events, discoveries and ideas that have shaped our world, spanning history, religion, culture, science and philosophy. On this episode, we explore the Columbian Exchange. When Columbus reached the Bahamas in 1492, Europe had no potatoes, tomatoes, sunflowers or arguably syphilis. The Americas had no horses, no cattle, no bananas, no sugarcane or smallpox. The lists go on. As flora, fauna and bacteria then moved between continents, their impact ranged from transformation to devastation. In parts of the Americas, European diseases helped kill over 90% of the population. In parts of Europe, Africa and Asia, populations boomed on the new American foods. It's come to be known as the Columbian Exchange. And with me to discuss the Columbian Exchange are Rebecca Earle, Professor of History at the University of Warwick, John Lindo, Associate Professor of Anthropology at Emory University in the USA, and Mark Maslin, Professor of Earth System Science at University College London. Mark, let me start with you. The phrase the Columbian Exchange comes from a book by Alfred W. Crosby from 1972, but you prefer to call it the Great Dying. Why?
3: Well, this is one of the great schisms in human history, and calling it the Columbian Exchange feels rather benign. The idea is that people and species were swapped and exchanged between the Americas and Eurasia and Africa by European explorers. But the reality was very different. In 1492, there were 60 million people living in the Americas, which was roughly the same size as the population in Europe and in China. Within 100 years of first contact with Europeans, 55 million out of those 60 million were dead. That's over 90% of the population. The only world event that actually killed more human beings was the Second World War. So we've called it the Great Dying, and this was because of the diseases that were brought across the Atlantic by the Europeans, for example, measles, typhoid, smallpox, among others. And the impact was so devastating because the indigenous people had very little resistance. And that's because they first arrived in the Americas about 20 to 15,000 years ago. And apart from occasional visits from Polynesians and Vikings, the population was isolated from the rest of humanity for over 10,000 years. And that's why they had no resistance to these diseases, which had evolved in Eurasia.
2: Just to clarify, how do we know that the populations of the Americas, Asia and Europe were roughly the same in the late 15th century?
3: Well, this is where the archaeologists come into their own, because it was about 15 years ago that they actually started to pull their data together. And even though they've been seeing really high population densities in certain areas, when they started putting it all together, the realization is that our ancestors were just as good as us. And actually, we're much more adept at spreading. And so therefore, we find out that our ancient populations were much larger than we ever guessed.
2: To be clear, there was movement of people within the Americas before 1492, but you don't see it in quite the same way in terms of the exchange.
3: The key thing is there was huge exchanges within the Americas. So having started from Alaska, the population went down the west coast, some moved over to the east coast, and then the rest moved into Central and South America. And if you think about it, we know about those empires, you know, the Aztecs in Mexico, the Incas in the Andes, and the Mayans in Central America. But you have to remember, these were just the latest empires that the Europeans came in contact. And we have thousands of years of history where they had centralized governments, massive cities, urban planning, advanced agriculture, and extensive trade networks across the whole Americas. So what you're seeing is you have the Americas as one supercontinent where everybody was slowly exchanging ideas and agriculture products and things like that, but they were isolated from Africa, Europe, and Asia.
2: Thank you. Rebecca Earle, why did the Europeans bring their own food when they started travelling to the Americas in numbers after 1492?
4: Europeans, when they travelled to the Americas, well, Columbus, we could start with Columbus and say, what did he bring with him on his ships when he was sailing on his multiple voyages looking to try to get to China and Japan? Well, he brought radishes and he brought seedlings to grow cabbages and he brought seedlings for peach trees and pear trees and things like that, along with wine and olive oil and wheat flour. And it's easy to imagine that Europeans were simply behaving in some kind of, you know, stereotypical touristic fashion, thinking, well, the food's going to be terrible. I don't want to eat any of that. I'm going to pack my own cornflakes and definitely my own tea bags. And that, you know, that they were simply reflecting their cultural preferences. But there was much more to it, which had to do with health and with questions about bodily integrity. Because the way in which people thought about their bodies and healthful behavior at the time gave food a really, really important role in keeping you well. So for them, lifestyle was really important to staying healthy. And living in a different climate was seen as being particularly challenging. You can't do anything about the climate if you're traveling somewhere else. You can do something about the food.
2: But I'm just interested to know, they would have come across indigenous populations who were also relatively well nourished, and yet they rejected their food. Is that right?
4: By and large. So there were certain things. I mean, nobody in Europe had a bad word to say about the pineapple. Everybody thought pineapples were absolutely splendid. But other staple components of diets that they encountered in the Americas didn't have such a positive reception by Europeans. And it had to do, I think, with these ideas about health. It wasn't simply that they said, oh, other people eat them, we don't want to touch them. It was they had real doubts about whether those foods would be suitable to their constitutions. So Europeans were quickly interested in the physical differences that they perceived between themselves and the indigenous peoples that they encountered. For example, the Spanish men were really worried about the fact that, by and large, indigenous men didn't have beards. Why not? Beards for European men, right? They were like a manifest proof of your masculinity. They were seen to be directly caused by your testosterone production. I mean, not that they used the terms of testosterone, but it was manliness on your face. So why? Why didn't indigenous men have beards, by and large? Well, the explanation was eventually ascribed to their diet. It was too wet a diet. It was too cold a diet. It was the wrong sort of diet to encourage facial hair growth. So if you adopted that diet, where, you know, whence the Spanish beard? And they wrote about this at the time, and they said, don't worry, we've got lots of good European food, we're not going to lose our beards.
2: But nonetheless, at some point, some remarkable foods were exported from the Americas and conquered the world. What sort of foods were those?
4: Well, again, all sorts of foods that we take completely for granted these days. In fact, when Alfred Crosby's The Columbian Exchange was first published in 1972, and he argued that these exchanges, and I take your point completely, but it's probably too attractive a picture of what was going on. When Alfred Crosby published The Columbian Exchange in 1972, the story that he was telling about why these movements of foods and animals were important was so novel, it was so unusual, it was so outside of the kind of history that had been told up until that point, by and large, that some people who reviewed his books had real trouble getting their heads around the basic facts that he was trying to analyze, such as that potatoes come from the Andes. So one of the early reviews says, well, this is a very interesting book. It explains how potatoes got to South America.
2: And tomatoes.
4: So all sorts of foods that we now think of as belonging to, like, us right here, in fact, came from the Americas. They had no presence in the cuisines or the cultures of anywhere else in the world. And it's hard to imagine, let's say, Indian food without tomatoes, without chili peppers, without a potato, you know, no saag aloo.
2: Mark, you wanted to come in briefly there.
3: So if you think about it, maize and cassava, which are the basic diet of a lot of African countries, all come from South America. So again, it's these huge movements of food that we just don't see. You're absolutely right.
2: We'll come on to some more foodstuffs later on. But before then, I want to go to John Lindo. John, you've tracked infectious diseases in the Americas. What kinds of diseases were people used to before 1492?
1: Well, first of all, I think the idea back in the day, a few decades ago, was basically that there was no disease in the Americas before Europeans arrived, that there was some sort of paradise. But now, given various aspects of evidence from archaeology as well as skeletal remains that show damage that could be associated with different pathogens, we are starting to piece together that this was not only not true, that there was disease before the arrival of Europeans, but that it varied across North and South America according to ecology and culture, as you would expect. And more recently, we have the advantages of advances in ancient DNA that have actually given us the ability to extract actual strains of a particular pathogen from a skeleton to actually identify the pathogen instead of being less specific with ideas of what was causing skeletal damage. So that being said, one of the major aspects that we've noticed is that tuberculosis, a different strain of tuberculosis that was endemic to the Americas, was there before European contact. So tuberculosis was not brought over. Well, it was, and the European version was brought over, but tuberculosis was endemic, especially to areas of the Andes for 1,000 or 2,000 years plus. We have that evidence, and specifically that particular strain that we see in the Americas before contact may have come from seals. Other types of disease that is somewhat surprising, we see intestinal or rather stomach pathogens like H. pylori that's associated with stomach cancer, but it's also seen all across the world, but it looks like it was also in the Americas before contact. And then we have other aspects of disease that you would expect that are local to particular ecologies, both in North, Meso, and South America, like intestinal parasites and a range of insect and soil-borne diseases, as well as various pathogens that are associated with syphilis. Now, at that point, in terms of the lineages that we are extracting before contact, it's unlikely that this is the same type of syphilis that we see today. This is not something that would have been sexually transmitted, and it would have varied by ecologies. And so,
2: if I can interrupt it, if it wasn't transmitted sexually, how was it transmitted?
1: It's likely it was transmitted via skin contact, so very different than it would be today in terms of what we know or associate syphilis with.
2: So there was disease, obviously, before 1492. You've proved that. But which European diseases then had the most impact in the Americas after Columbus arrives?
1: There are many different diseases that are thought to actually be new to the Americas that were brought over during the exchange. But the top three, I would argue, probably from historical, but now from also genetic evidence,
5: seems to be by far the number one would be smallpox being the most devastating, then followed by measles and influenza. Historical reports are looking at for, depending on the where the epidemic occurred and when and what type of culture it hit and how colonization was affecting that culture, the mortality rates for smallpox were 30 to 50%, where some other locales were reporting over 80% mortality rates. So incredibly devastating. But again, these were modified by colonization itself. It wasn't necessarily that these populations had just complete susceptibility, but it was more that their susceptibility was determined by how the effects of colonization disrupted their culture, disrupted their food. There were things like forced labor, as well as pretty much a destruction of cultural buffers that would have, without European interference, would have helped populations deal with disease in general. The next would be in terms of devastation when they've been followed by measles and influenza, which historically show much less mortality, but still significant, especially among children reaching around 10 to 30%. But again, it would be affected by how colonization was affecting particular populations. This was not something that was seen sort of like a monolith effect throughout North and South America. It's very dependent on the culture, how it was being affected by colonization, as well as whether or not the population was weakened immunologically from previous epidemics that were brought by Europeans.
2: Thanks very much for that, John. Mark, there are countless consequences of this exchange, and you make a link, I understand, to low temperatures around the world during what's known as the Little Ice Age. Can you explain what that hypothesis is?
3: So this is the really interesting thing about how the Earth system is linked. So the dying of those 50 million people meant that almost all farming in South America and Central America stopped because, of course, they all lived off the land. And so from the archaeological records and modelling, we estimate that about 60 million hectares of land was abandoned. Now, give you some scale, that's about 2.5 times the size of the whole of the United Kingdom. And it was just abandoned. And of course, nature came back. So the forests, the savannas grew back. And as plants grow, of course, they photosynthesize, they suck carbon dioxide out of the atmosphere to build the plants. And that regrowth was so large and so great that we've seen in ice cores that have been taken from Antarctica. And in those, there are little air bubbles that you can extract and you can measure the greenhouse gases in those air bubbles. And what we've seen is around 1610, there's a big dip in CO2. Now, of course, we usually worry about carbon dioxide as a warming. This is all about climate change. But if you remove it, it cools the place down. And so what we were seeing is that this regrowth was removing CO2, cooling the atmosphere. Now, the Little Ice Age is part of these natural cycles that have occurred during the last 10,000 years, during our nice warm interglacial. So we had a natural cycle that was slightly cooler, but this made it a lot worse. And if we look at the impact of the Little Ice Age, firstly, there was the Great Famine in Europe in the 1600s, which caused at least 1 million deaths. It also contributed to the 30 Years' War between 1618 and 1648, because nations were trying to fight for the food-producing areas that were shrinking. And there's also suggestions that it contributed to the collapse of the Ming Dynasty in China.
2: Well, Rebecca, are you convinced by that hypothesis, that argument?
4: Well, I think there's a lot to be said for this conjunction of events. And it's certainly true that there are close connections between environmental change and the invasion of the Americas by Europeans in this period. I have no reason to dispute ice core samples in any event, but it's certainly what you say certainly meshes with the kind of scholarship that people have produced on, for example, the introduction of European livestock into the Americas.
2: I wanted to ask you about that. Tell us about the impact of sheep and cattle when they arrive in the Americas.
4: Well, so Europeans, concerned as they were with feeding themselves, and with feeding themselves with food that they thought was wholesome for their constitutions and their corporeal needs, made a point of leaving breeding pairs of animals all over the place in the Americas with the hope that if they came back in a couple of years' time, there'd be a lot more pigs or whatever it was that they'd left on the particular island where they'd been. So there was a huge increase in the introduction of European livestock all across the Americas. And these animals flourished to a degree that Europeans found nothing short of miraculous. I mean, they thought this was a further sign of God's support for their entire venture, that these animals were multiplied, because for the same reasons that you were describing the lack of immunity of in people of the Americas to European or old diseases, the livestock and the other animals that were being introduced by Europeans had few natural competitors and few predators that were likely to keep the population in check. So populations exploded. And this happened, for example, with sheep, who multiplied in what's referred to as an ungulate eruption, when you have these particular types of hooved animals explode in population. And huge numbers of them then are born and are tromping around looking for things to eat. And what they found to eat was grass, all sorts of plants that were growing up and down Mexico, for example, which with their little teeth they gnawed out of the ground, effectively removing the ground cover that prevented soil erosion in these areas. And the land got poorer and poorer and poorer. And people at the time Europeans would say, well, you know, look at this lousy land. I mean, it's a really good thing we've got sheep, because what else would we do with it? It's not good for anything other than grazing sheep. But as she shows, it was the sheep that made it so poor, not the other way around.
3: I think this whole idea of the domestic animal is really central to this story. So if you go to the Americas, the actual domesticated animals were guinea pigs, llamas, and alpacas. That's about it. Nothing else. If you go to Europe and Asia, you have chickens, you have cattle, you have pigs, you have goats. And that is important because most of these diseases that were in Eurasia were from zoonotic diseases. These were diseases that were in our animals that we domesticated and jumped into humans. So we co-evolved these diseases with them. And so therefore, the populations built up some immunity. There were no similar huge domesticated animals in the Americas, so they hadn't got those diseases.
2: John, coming to you, still on the diseases, you've noticed, I think, through your research, that some areas of the Americas were affected differently from others in terms of the impact of these European pathogens.
5: Right. So at first, the ones that get hit the most are the ones that are, well, first contacted, but also are where the trading happens. So the Caribbean and the coast, those happen first, but also start disseminating diseases across trade networks that were established in the Americas before European contact, and actually start hitting populations before Europeans even made contact with those populations. But I've also noticed that in terms of the mortality rates and the effect of these particular pathogens, it seems to be different. That could be also have an evolutionary explanation. What I've noticed is that the impact on the Andes and populations in the Andes, they seem to have not only suffered far less of a mortality rate for things like smallpox than coastal or even populations in British Columbia that I've worked with. It wasn't so much that perhaps they were more isolated, and that certainly, like, the Spanish did not like being at high altitude, which certainly helped reduce transmission. But there are other factors that could be associated with genetic variation that may have been present in certain populations that may have helped them actually fight off these European-born diseases, instead of this idea that every single population, both in North and South America, were just immunologically naive.
2: Mark Maslin, tobacco, of course, existed in the Americas. But what happened when this and sugarcane and cotton became cash crops?
3: Well, the global trade exploded when the Americas were colonized by the Europeans, because it was a perfect place to grow crops such as tobacco, sugarcane, cotton, and food. I mean, as Rebecca has already said, all of that food stuff coming to Europe meant there was this huge population expansion there, despite the Great Famine, but the long term was increasing population. There was also a source of mineral wealth, such as silver, which the Spanish exploited to make sure that they grew their empire. But there was a problem. And this is where there weren't very many people left in the Americas to actually be put onto these sort of farms or to mine. And so this is where the transatlantic slave trade originated. So over 350 years, something like 12.5 million people from West Africa were transported across the Atlantic to work in the Americas in the mines and on the actual fields, creating wealth and food for Europeans. I also want to stress that only 10.7 million made it across the Atlantic. That means 1.8 million people died on that crossing. So the mass movement of peoples from Africa to the Americas was the result of the Great Dying. And you could see that the transatlantic slave trade was part of this whole Columbian Exchange.
2: And in our time, we'll be continuing our conversation about the Columbian Exchange in just a moment.
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0: On this episode of In Our Time from the BBC World Service, we're discussing the exchange of plants, animals and diseases after Columbus reached the Americas in 1492. What's now known as the Columbian Exchange had a transformative and often devastating impact on our world. My guests will be telling us how it changed our diets and what it might tell us about humanity's relationship with climate. That's coming up in 2 minutes on In Our Time.
1: BBC News with Linda Hardy. Medical experts are issuing growing warnings about an Ebola outbreak that's suspected to have killed nearly 90 people in the Democratic Republic of the Congo. It's been declared a public emergency of international concern by the World Health Organization. Venezuela has extradited a key ally of the former president, Nicolas Maduro, to the United States. It's not clear what charges Alex Saab is facing. Bulgaria has been crowned the surprise winner of the Eurovision Song Contest. Dara, singing Bangaranga, finished top of the leaderboard in Vienna. Several countries boycotted the event because of the inclusion of Israel, who came second. A car has struck pedestrians in the Italian city of Modena, seriously injuring several people. The driver has been identified as an Italian man of North African descent who'd previously received treatment for mental health problems. A man facing trial in The Hague over the 1994 Rwandan genocide has died in hospital. Felicien Kabuga, who was 93, was accused of helping to instigate the killings of more than 800,000 people. The search for the bodies of four Italian scuba divers in the Maldives has been suspended due to the death of a diver involved in the recovery mission. Five Italians lost their lives while exploring an underground cave. Donald Trump has encouraged Republicans to stand for election against a congresswoman who was once one of his staunchest supporters, Lauren Boebert. She's been campaigning for another Republican politician, Thomas Massey, who's been critical of the president. The Scottish football club Hearts have called for a full investigation after fans stormed the pitch at the end of their title-deciding loss to Celtic on Saturday. Police are looking into reports that Hearts players were assaulted. BBC News.
0: Welcome back to In Our Time from the BBC World Service. I'm Misha Glennie, and we're discussing the Columbian Exchange, the exchange of plant, animals and diseases after Columbus reached the Americas in 1492. I'm joined by historian Rebecca Earle, anthropologist John Lindo and scientist Mark Maslin. Mark, we've been talking about how the transatlantic slave trade was part of this Columbian Exchange. As I understand it, almost half of the enslaved people going from Africa to the Americas went to Brazil. Is that right?
2: Oh, absolutely. If you look at the distribution, a lot went to the Caribbean, a lot went to South America. Yes, through the fields of Virginia and places in America. But no, you're absolutely right. The vast majority went to Central and South America.
3: Absolutely. I mean, if you look at a map of where it was that enslaved people were taken from West Africa to and superimpose that with a map of particularly where sugarcane was grown, you see an almost complete identity. That it was sugar and tobacco, but fundamentally sugar that was driving the transatlantic slave trade.
2: And also you have to remember that these aren't real foods. I mean, I think it was Crosby who also coined the phrase drug foods. These are things that add value and are highly sought after, you know, such as sugar cane and tobacco. But they don't really give you nutrition, okay? So hence why they became incredibly valuable, like coffee and tea, but they don't actually provide anything in terms of substance.
0: But there were some foods, Rebecca, which did change the world's diet in a positive way that came out of the Americas.
3: That's true. And I suppose, well, I don't know if I want to say that sugar changed people's diets in a positive way, but sugar was also an important source of calories. You know, there was no petrochemical driven engine. So scholars have been really interested in looking for the connections between diets and, for example, the Industrial Revolution, and have tried to make connections between the population growth that Mark just mentioned, the possible improvement in nutrition, possibly connected to some of these new foods coming in from the Americas, and perhaps industrialization.
0: But also, I mean, it changed people's diets entirely. If you think of the chili pepper, for example.
3: Certainly, there's, a very plausible case to be made for people's diets becoming better in terms of their overall level of nutrition and their greater caloric intake as a result of some of these starchy new foods from the Americas. It used to be argued that European peasants were hopeless culinary troglodytes who threw up their hands in horror at anything that their great-grandparents hadn't grown, and that they only started adopting some of these unfamiliar starchy foods from the Americas, such as maize or potatoes, when they were gently led by the hand by far-sighted aristocrats who encourage them to grow potatoes or to eat maize, etc. I think that is completely untrue. I think it was peasants who were the first adopters of many of these foods. They had the agricultural expertise that allowed them to adapt these foods to the new places that they might want to grow, to the new day lengths, etc. They valued foods that they could grow on marginal land that wasn't good for wheat. You know, you could grow on hilly zones or areas that were less likely to be owned by wealthy people. They tended to fly under the radar in terms of tax because nobody was paying much attention.

0: are in terms of tax, because nobody was paying much attention to them for quite a long time. And that led to better nutrition.
1: And is it true that India, East Asia, Indonesia weren't spicing their food with chilies until the Americas happened?
0: Yes.
1: So spicy curry is a relatively recent development.
0: Well, spiced with chili peppers. So there are other things that can make a food hot. In fact, the reason they're called peppers, right, is because Europeans, the first non-Americans to encounter them, quickly perceived that they could substitute for expensive black peppercorns, which is what Columbus had been looking for. Anyway, that's why they're called peppers. Huh?
1: John Lindo, your research into diseases is incredibly illuminating, but how do you go about understanding what pathogens existed before 1492? I'm just baffled by the research.
2: Well, one way that we can do that is by looking at archaeological sites that predate the arrival. Usually we like to have those radiocarbon dates at least several hundred years before European contact or before 1492, just to be sure. And what we do is when we extract the DNA, the majority of that DNA actually isn't human DNA, say from if we're extracting it from a tooth. It's actually from bacteria that was either in the tooth originally or was actually decomposing the tooth. So what we do is we scan all of that genetic data to see if we can identify pathogens within that data to a reliable extent, and then examine which pathogens make sense in terms of what we can know or what we should know about the Americas pre-contact in terms of diseases that were affecting humans.
1: And do you work with indigenous communities? Is that an important part of your work?
2: Yeah, absolutely. A lot of times you can only do that type of work by working with indigenous communities whose skeletons from the archaeological site are literally their ancestors. So that has to be a collaboration from the beginning instead of us going to the archaeological site and taking remains, human remains. But also it's important because their oral histories can also inform us about potentially what type of diseases were in their particular communities for thousands of years before the arrival of humans. And we can put what we're seeing in terms of extracting particular strains of pathogens into a environmental context by using their oral histories.
1: Rebecca, did the Americas get anything out of this? Because we've heard about the benefit to the rest of the world, but the Americas seem to have picked up the worst of it.
0: Well, in terms of blended cuisines, those blended cuisines played a really important role in the construction of a type of national identity in the early 20th century. So for much of the first 100 years after Latin America became independent from European rule, the people who were in charge were skeptical at best about the potential of the indigenous populations to contribute meaningfully to creating a modern state. So there was a lot of hand-wringing and really horrendous commentary made over the 19th century about how is our nation ever going to progress because we've got this dead weight of this, indigenous peoples. That discourse changed in the early 20th century and new visions of these Latin American nations began to be articulated, which stressed the uniquely modern character of the populations precisely because they were able to draw on the strengths of three different populations, of indigenous peoples, of Europeans, and of West Africans, and that this was creating, as one Mexican writer put it, a cosmic race, unlike what you saw anywhere else in the world. And food often became a place where this blended nation was seen to be exemplified. Most countries in Latin America have some national dish, which is said in some way to reflect this blended population on a plate.
1: Mark Maslin, you see this period as highly significant in terms of humanity's relationship with climate. What's that beyond what you described about the Little Ice Age?
3: Well, I think there's a growing awareness that humans have had a much longer history of impacting both local, regional, and global climate than we expected. And we refer to this period of time very loosely as the Anthropocene. It's the time when humans have had a global impact. There was a brilliant colleague of mine, Bill Ruderman from the States, who many years ago noticed that our current warm period, our interglacial

0: little bit strange. So it starts off right. It has high CO2, high methane, and during most warm periods, those slowly descend down, and then you get to a point that you then go into the next ice age. What he noticed was about 5,000 years ago, something weird happens. CO2 starts to rise again, and methane starts to rise. When he pointed this out, then people were scratching their heads, but it was then the archaeologists that started to look at their data and went, hang on, that's when farming really expanded. And so lots of forests were being cut down. It's also when wet rice agriculture was invented and exploded in Southeast Asia, which of course releases lots of methane. And also the spread of cattle that we've already talked about, that also produces a lot of methane. And what is interesting is the Great Dying provides us with proof that it was humans. Because when we stopped farming, and as I said, when 55 million people died and stopped farming, CO2 dropped out of the atmosphere. Of course, humans recover very fast. So the population of South America expanded rapidly, so did the Europeans. So that small dip in CO2 was then overtaken both by agriculture and then later by the Industrial Revolution.
1: Are we still talking about a hypothesis here, or are you convinced that this is actually what happened and the Anthropocene begins sometime in the early 17th century?
0: At the moment, what geologists have decided is that because of this long history, because we've started working with archaeologists and we look at the long history, the impacts of humans are progressive. They build on each other and they're heterogeneous. So instead of having a start date, here's a line in the sand or line in the rock, what we do is we're talking about the Anthropocene event. We are in the Anthropocene. And it started off gradually and now is accelerating into the future.
2: Can I come in on that?
1: Absolutely, Rebecca.
2: So I want to put in a word for historical evidence as something that further supports the argument that something really distinctive happened around this time. And that's to say that Europeans also noticed what was happening in the 16th and 17th centuries. And there are writings by European chroniclers based in the Americas saying, well, you know, one of the many miraculous things that we notice since we Europeans have arrived in these Indies is that God himself has tempered the climate to make it more suitable to our constitutions. It is less hot than it used to be. And this is, again, further proof of the providential nature of the enterprise on which we've embarked. So you can look at comments from the time to support the points that you're finding through science.
0: I also think it's important to realize that this colonization of the Americas drove European expansionism, but it also drove wealth and huge inputs of money into science. And you see this sort of like huge renaissance that occurs because there was the wealth to actually put into science. And so we rediscovered all the science from the Persians and from Arabia. This was brought into Europe. And then it was then mechanized. It was like put into a system of capitalism and then drove all the way to the Industrial Revolution.
1: I'd like to go to John. What are you researching now? Where is your research taking you next?
3: Well, one aspect of European colonization that I think hasn't been as well regarded is the impact on the dogs. So there were all types of dogs and domestic companions that various cultures had before European contact, and colonizing powers like the Spanish, especially in Mesoamerica, would actually target dogs and their particular breeds that were associated with indigenous populations and either decimated them or would actually bring in European breeds to make them less indigenous, make them more European. And supposedly that was to help deculturate the indigenous populations, to help them acclimate to the Spanish. And so my one of my new directions is actually to utilize ancient DNA to look at these dog lineages that existed before European contact, but also what remains in the few so-called indigenous dog breeds that are around today.
1: That's fascinating. Mark, you've also come across changes that probably couldn't have been predicted. Can you tell us, moving on from dogs to earthworms, can you tell us about earthworms and the Columbian Exchange?
0: The earthworms are a real symbol of what the Columbian Exchange has done. So if you go to North America now and you dig up soil, the majority of earthworms will be European. They were brought over with plants and soils, and they have a little trick, which is the European earthworms, they will go up into the leaf litter, they'll grab it and pull it down and munch away. Whereas the American earthworms, they'll just wait for it to rot. So they get completely outcompeted. What has happened is humans have made the world into an artificial supercontinent where species are being moved around by us. So, of course, we have black rats everywhere. We had smallpox everywhere until we were able to eradicate it. So it has some really interesting consequences. So if you go to a place, then what you'll find is the plants and animals will have higher diversity than it did before these exchanges, but overall the world has a lower diversity.
1: And is there any way of mitigating this, or would that be entirely quixotic?
0: So there are huge conventions to actually prevent invasive species, because some of them are incredibly destructive. Think about the grey squirrel and the poor red squirrel in this country. And there are some really nasty things like Japanese knotweed, which you really don't want anywhere in your garden or in your farm. So there are lots of trade deals and barriers. And this is why when you go to the airport, they actually turn around and say, you cannot take plants and animals or meet with you between the different airports.
1: Rebecca, where do you see the impact of the Columbian Exchange today in everyday life?
2: Well, it's all around us. I doubt anybody listening to this program has had a meal that was untouched by the Columbian Exchange in the last 24 hours. And so I think we've talked in a way that I think has conveyed the damage that this movement of pathogens and living creatures around the world has caused. And normally, I think that's the thing that it's really important to stress, because the phrase the Columbian Exchange, as Mark was pointing out, summons to mind a sort of, you know, a happy, well, a recipe exchange of people saying, oh, let me show you how to make cornbread and, you know, and I'll show you how to make cheese. But actually, possibly because we focused, I think very appropriately on the damage that this process has done, maybe we should have a little spot to think about some of the changes that aren't so negative that have come out of this. I mean, beyond possibly population growth, which we might also not think is such a great thing these days.
1: So
2: it's transformed global diets. It's really hard to think of anything that we eat these days which doesn't reflect it. I mean, the Christmas season and the Christmas table in Britain is a testimony to the blendedness of our cuisines these days as a result of the Columbian Exchange. The turkey is native to the Americas. Possibly you had cranberry sauce with it, also native to the Americas. You possibly had roast potatoes, or maybe in some part of the country you might have mashed potatoes. So debate there, I understand, with your Christmas dinner. That's from the Andes. Maybe you had a chocolate log, which would probably have been flavoured with vanilla as well as chocolate. It's really hard to think about anything that we eat. Perhaps you washed it down with some coffee, which is not a crop from the Americas, but which became popular because it was introduced into the Americas as a commercial crop, and it was grown particularly in Brazil on such a scale that it became a global staple as a result of the introduction of plantation agriculture. I could go on and on and on.
1: Well, that's all I wanted to ask. What would you like to add?
3: Whether or not syphilis was brought over to Europe? Am I getting that wrong? Did we actually cover that?
1: No, I think you're probably right. I remember from history that in 1494, when the French invaded Italy at the start of the Italian Wars, Italy was devastated by the spread of syphilis 2 years after 1492, of course. Do you think that there was a connection between that outbreak and what happened and the Columbian Exchange?
3: There's a perspective that it was because it was brought over from the Americas, or that specific strain was brought over and then turned into this venereal disease that we know today. But recent modern DNA looking at various strains related to syphilis across the world have actually established that this is a very old pathogen that has different strains across the world, including in America and including Europe, and that the European version that is now associated with the sexually transmitted disease is actually was very much European in origin and was not brought over from the Americas. Now, that isn't to say that the American strain and the European strain didn't intermingle, but it looks, at least from the genetic analyses that have been done, it looks like that particular strain was very much European.
1: Oh, right.
2: It's really interesting because people at the time who were, of course, materially interested in this new disease, Europeans thought it was new. They wrote extensively about this as a completely novel illness, never before seen, that it didn't appear in the ancient Greek writings. They were persuaded that this was something new. And they, again, to go back to the point about the climate becoming colder and Europeans saying, well, this is providential, it makes it better suited to our bodies. They also found evidence for God's providential hand in the fact that a particular wood from the guaiacum tree, which is native to the Americas, was thought to provide a remedy for syphilis and or for the French disease or for the pox, as it was called at the time. And so people at the time commented, again, this was a sign of God's mercy, that from where the disease come, there comes the remedy.
0: You can also add to that malaria, because of quinine, which was discovered in the Americas, was brought over and seemed to actually help, and hence why we have the G&T, because, of course, quinine is rather bitter, so let's create a drink which has tonic water and gin, and therefore this was the way of empire, you know, sort of G&T to keep the malaria away.
1: Yes, and it's worked very well in my case.
2: Long may that continue.
1: Mark, I wanted to ask you about this, also this thing about we think people arrived in the Americas in about 13,000 years ago, but there's new evidence that suggests they may have been there a lot earlier. Is that right?
0: So absolutely. So this is an ongoing debate that's been raging for decades, which is every so often some new archaeological evidence is thrown up that shows that there were people in the Americas before. So about 30,000 years, 35,000 years ago. The problem is always techniques. The dating. Is the dating correct? Because you're not actually dating the skeletons or the remains, you're dating the sediment that they're in. So there's controversy around that. But I don't see any reason why people could not have made it across through the Polynesian Islands to the Americas. But what we know is the big population explosion with the Clovis archaeological system, which is in North America, is really post 12,000 years.
1: Can you just explain what the Clovis?
0: So the Clovis is a type of technology. So it is very clearly of a particular group of people. And you can track that all across North America and into South America. And so that group of people seem to be highly successful, and they seem to move through into South America. So I would never rule out that there were people there before 15,000 years. I have no problem with that. But the big population and the big spread of people across the Americas seem to occur after the end of the last ice age, with the genetics following from the north down through to the south. Of course, they were also mixing with some of the Polynesians that were making it to South America. And we also know that from the Viking literature that they also made it to North America.
1: And they made it to North America and then decided thanks but no thanks and apparently returned.
0: Well, the thing is, if you think about it, it was the Vikings that said, oh, we're at Iceland, let's go to Greenland. And then they made it to North America, which, if you think about it, is still incredibly cold. They didn't make it further down the coast where, say, the Pilgrims did, where you go, oh, okay, it's a bit nicer here in New England.
1: John, have you come across anything using the ancient DNAs to suggest that there was definitely human populations before 13,000 years ago?
3: Yeah, absolutely. Utilizing ancient DNA and like whole genomes, I think the consensus is, at least from the genetic point of the argument, is that peoples in the Americas started differentiating from people in Siberia over 25,000 years ago. So seeing these dates getting pushed back beyond Clovis is not surprising to me. However, there is one thing that is a problem in terms of migration, is that pre-13,000 years ago, the Ice Age pretty much had a gigantic ice sheet over most of North America and in part into the United States. So the coastal route is likely how those first migrants pre-13,000 made it down, and seemingly made it down very quickly, not just to below those ice sheets in the United States, what is now in the United States, but also very rapidly to South America.
2: There's a wonderful account by a Jesuit writer from the late 1500s, somebody called José de Acosta, who wrote about how people got to the Americas. And he said, well, how did they get here? I mean, everybody's the son of Adam and Eve. You know, we must have started from a common point of origin and spread out all over the world. How do they get there? And he says, well, you know, they could have come in boats. They could have come across maybe from Europe in boats. And he says, okay, that might explain how the people got there. But how does that explain jaguars? He said, nobody would bring a jaguar in a boat with them, or a fox. He said, you just wouldn't do it. He said, the very idea is laughable. So he continued thinking about it. And he said, they must have come from some sort of connection far up in the north, way, way up in Siberia. They must have walked. That's the only way they could have got here. So he figured this out in the 1590s.
1: But also a critical difference is that other civilizations and communities, the Chinese, for example, would go and explore places and then they'd leave them and go back home to China. It's only the Europeans that have stayed in places and expanded their territory beyond their familiar landmass.
0: Well, I think that's because there's a unique geography and political systems that came in Europe. Because if you look at 1400s, China and Europe, about the same size, have the same population. If you think about the geography, it's fairly simple. Okay, it's a big landmass. It has deserts to the north. It has mountains to the sort of west. And it has a simple coastline. You look at Europe, it has a central mountain system, which then has radial rivers. It's got these annoying islands like ours. You've got this incredibly complicated coastline around the Mediterranean. And what happened is you had lots of principalities and kingdoms that fragmented. And literally, we were at war with each other constantly. And this is what we think drove that technology. You suddenly lose a war and you go, oh, do you know, I lost all these peasants. Right, I need to get a load of money to build up my army so I can beat my cousin who's in the country next to me. And this is why colonization got to other places. You could take all their resources, you could then put it back into your own country, build up to continue this European constant war. And if you think about it, 80% of the time, from 1400s to the Second World War, the great powers in Europe were actually at war with each other. And it's that technology that drove everything that then led to the Industrial Revolution.
1: Thank you to Rebecca Earle, John Lindo and Mark Maslin. And thank you for listening to In Our Time from the BBC World Service. In Our Time is presented by me, Misha Glennie, and produced by Simon Tillotson. It's a BBC Studios production. 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

0: It's the top of the hour. Thank you for listening to Interlochen Public Radio. 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
1: Coming up after the news, the spread of hantavirus on a cruise ship has us going in deep on all things viral, where it came from, and how its name means it's joined Zika virus, Alzheimer's, monkeypox, and numerous other diseases in an unfortunate club. What happens when you get a virus named after you or the place you live, and how do we make sure that it doesn't happen again? Penguins are incredibly difficult animals to conventionally track, but how did a study finding new ways to keep tabs on these slippery creatures shine a light on the forever chemicals found in some of the most isolated places on the planet? Plus, how the words we cry out when we bang our toes change how we process pain, the confusing science of wonky glass, and we see some incredibly rare frog stamps. And in this time, rats have been getting a lot of bad press, so how do we solve their branding issue? Turns out, the answer is in their life-saving sense of smell. That's all coming up soon.
2: BBC News with Linda Hardy. The World Health Organization has declared an Ebola outbreak in the Democratic Republic of the Congo as a public health emergency of international concern. Nearly 90 deaths have been recorded so far, and medical experts have warned that the current strain of the virus has a very high mortality rate. Emery Makameno is in Kinshasa.
3: We understand that they haven't yet set up the Ebola treatment centers. So teams from the government and as well as teams from aid workers are all deploying to Bunia, and later on they'll be deploying to the epicenter, which is Mongwalo. So at the moment you have tons of medical equipment and PPE being airlifted by the WHO and also by the response team from the Congolese government.
2: A former Venezuelan industry minister has been extradited to the United States. Alex Saab, a wealthy Colombian-born businessman, was a close associate of the deposed Venezuelan president Nicolas Maduro. Gabrielle Sangelete has this report.
4: Alex Saab was arrested in Caracas in February during a joint operation by the US and Venezuelan authorities. It's not clear what charges he faces. Mr. Saab had previously been detained in Cape Verde in 2020 and was extradited to the US to face money laundering charges. He was pardoned in 2023 as part of a prisoner swap. Mr. Saab was arrested just a month after Mr. Maduro himself was captured by US Special Forces. After years of strained relations between the US and Venezuela, this latest development suggests their partnership is growing deeper.
2: A surprise winner has been crowned at this year's Eurovision Song Contest, Bulgaria. Dara finished top of the leaderboard in Vienna with a high-energy performance of her song Bangaranga. It's Bulgaria's first ever Eurovision victory. Several countries had boycotted the competition in protest against the inclusion of Israel, who came second. Nomia Iqbal was at the venue in the Austrian capital.
5: Bulgaria was a big surprise. I've been here all week and we've been talking about favourites, bookmakers' favourites, and Bulgaria was never in the top five. I mean, there's lots of people that really love that song, including members of our team, and when we were out and about, people were saying that they loved that song, but it wasn't seen as an actual favourite, although it did shoot up the betting odds after the singer performed. So yeah, they ran away with it, beating Israel, coming out number one.
2: Several people have been left seriously injured after a car ploughed into pedestrians in the northern Italian city of Modena. The driver has been named as Salim El Koudri, an Italian citizen of North African descent who'd been treated by mental health services for schizoid disorders. He's being questioned by police. BBC News. The search for the bodies of four Italian scuba divers in the Maldives has been suspended after a military diver involved in the search died. A Maldives government spokesman said Mohamed Mahoudi was taken to hospital but later died. Here's Anne Barasan Etirajan.
6: when they sent about 8 divers into the water. One of them did not come up again, so they went back into the water. Sergeant Mohammed Mahdi was lying unconscious deep in the water, so they had to bring him up, and he was airlifted to the capital, Male. And while he was undergoing treatment, unfortunately, he passed away. That was a big shock for the Maldivian team and the rescue team. And also, it's a very small country. It's the news spreads very fast and people know each other very well. So it was a big shock for the rescue teams. And this has come in addition to the already very tragic situation.
2: South Korea's prime minister has warned that a planned strike at Samsung Electronics on Thursday could cause economic losses beyond imagination. Kim Min-suk urged the company and union members to reach a compromise on pay. He said the government was considering emergency mediation to try to resolve a dispute about performance-based bonuses. Negotiations are due to resume on Monday. Felician Kabuga, a suspect in the 1994 Rwanda genocide, has died in hospital in The Hague, where he had faced trial. The 93-year-old businessman was accused of being one of the instigators of the genocide of at least 800,000, mainly Tutsi people. He was deemed to be too ill to face trial in 2023. President Trump has taken aim at a congresswoman who was once one of his staunchest supporters, Lauren Boebert. In a post on social media, he described her as a weak-minded stooge. Ms. Boebert has been campaigning for another Republican congressman, Thomas Massie, who's criticised Mr. Trump. BBC News.
7: So, this week, I've been practicing to run a 10K. It's not fun. Putting one foot in front of the other isn't particularly difficult, but eventually, a certain level of boredom sets in. I can't listen to music when I run, so I like to do maths in my head. Nothing complex, mind you, I'm not a genius. Yesterday, it was the 3x table. By the time that I'd reached the halfway point, I'd just about counted to 261. By kilometre 7, my mental calculator had reached 876. Soon came 900, then 930, and eventually 957, but mental fatigue had sunk in. For the last 1,000 metres, I couldn't for the life of me work out what 3 times 333 was. I was so distracted by this conundrum that I didn't notice my laces had come loose, and I found myself tripping over right outside my front door. Funnily enough, the answer to that question is 999. This can only mean one thing. I'm Alex Lathbridge, and from the BBC World Service, this is Unexpected Elements.

0: Now, I might not be good at maths, but I can count the number of fantastic people I have here today. I've got two of them here to help with science. In Sao Paulo, Brazil, it's Camila Mota.
1: Hi, Alex. So last time we were here together, you had a bike accident. Is this something that happens very often with you?
0: Yeah, it does. I'm just not coordinated. I'm trying to be better. And in Berlin, Germany, Kai Kupferschmidt.
2: Hallo, Alex. Schön, dich zu sehen.
0: It is wonderful to have you here on Unexpected Elements, where each week we scour the news to find the scientific secrets held within. One story leads to another, then another, then another, and by the end of it, we all go away far more knowledgeable, if slightly confused as to how we got there. And this week, we're bringing you a story that's been in the headlines quite a bit.
3: It's known as the Andy strain.
4: Symptoms are similar to the flu, like fever and muscle ache.
5: World Health Organization says that currently the risk to the global population is low.
3: But it's understandable why people may feel a little worried.
6: Passengers brought from the cruise ship and swiftly taken to flights that repatriated them.
4: They'll then be asked to self-isolate.
5: Public health experts are going to continue to monitor
4: to make sure the disease isn't spreading.
0: You've probably heard about the outbreak of hantavirus on the cruise ship MV Hondius. Kai, I know you've heard of this virus because you've been covering this story for Science magazine. How's that been?
2: It's been intense. It's an interesting example because I think after the pandemic, there's just so much attention on these kinds of outbreaks of infectious disease in a way that it just wasn't before. I've been doing this for 15 years and I really sense that there's a different level of kind of public interest in this, which on the one hand is great. You know, these outbreaks are fascinating stories and the science that's being done to study them is interesting. And at the same time, I do get the sense that a lot of people are just really worried, often when they don't really have to be. So you're kind of also communicating that part of the story, I think.
0: Okay, well then let's take it back to the baseline for everyone who's listening. Can you tell us more about this virus and what's happened so far?
2: Sure. I mean, we've known about hantaviruses for many decades and usually actually from Europe and Asia. These are the so-called old world hantaviruses. And really only in 1993 did the world learn that there are other hantaviruses in the Americas, the so-called new world hantaviruses now, and they cause these, you know, they cause this disease, which is much more serious and can have a, you know, fatality rate of up to 50%. So once we realized that there's this first virus, then researchers started to look elsewhere in the Americas. And that's how in 1995, they also discovered Andes virus. That's the exact viral species. We always say it's a strain, but it's actually a species of virus that has a lot of different strains. And so this Andes virus is the one that was identified on the ship.
0: And so is there anything particularly special about this?
2: Well, the thing that makes Andes virus so interesting is that all these hantaviruses have never shown any ability to transmit human to human. So the way that people are normally infected is, you know, there are rodents that carry these viruses. They don't get sick from them. And then humans breathe in, for instance, dust that has been contaminated with urine from these rodents, or sometimes people are bitten or scratched by the rodents directly, and that's how they get sick. And Andes virus, really from the beginning, had this unusual pattern that there seemed to be, you know, cases where humans were infected by other humans. I talked to a researcher in Chile who's done a lot of work early on Andes virus, and he said what they often saw was young men getting sick in rural areas because they went out and somehow had some kind of contact with these animals. And then a few weeks later, their spouses would get sick. Very suggestive pattern of human-to-human transmission there.
0: And if we've known about these for so long, what sort of treatment is available?
2: Well, it's one of these infectious diseases where we really don't have any treatment. These cases are rare enough and studying them for scientists is hard enough that we haven't made much progress in the last 30 years, I would say. If people get really sick, what happens with this particular virus, with Andes virus, is that really the lung starts filling up with liquid and the heart can't pump enough blood anymore. And so these people go into respiratory failure. So what you need to do in order to save these patients is you need to basically replace the function of the lung and the heart, which means you put them on an ECMO, an extracorporeal molecular oxygenation machine, right? That's what people use during COVID as well. And if you do that on time, and you kind of sustain them often just for like 2 days or so on these machines, they actually seem to get better. The other thing that Chile does actually, which is interesting, is they collect the blood from people who survive the disease, and they try to treat people basically with the antibodies that other patients have developed. But we don't really have enough good data to know, you know, how well that works.
0: And I suppose it is quite early days to say this, but what do you think happens next? Where do we go from here?
2: I think there's two things that are difficult, right? We don't have that many examples of this kind of outbreak with Andes virus, really only two other outbreaks. This is the first time it's on a cruise ship. And so I wouldn't be surprised at all if we see more people who were on that ship get sick. And then the big question is, okay, are you going to see other cases like a secondary infections where people came off the ship, got into contact with other people, and the infection didn't happen on the ship, it happened elsewhere? If a few of those happen under certain circumstances, I wouldn't be too worried or too surprised either. I mean, obviously, you know, it's terrible for the person and you want to try and avoid it, but it wouldn't tell us anything new about this virus per se. I think if we start seeing, you know, infections where people had fairly casual contact, that would be really surprising. I don't personally think that will happen. The genome of this virus looks normal. Everything so far is in line with what we've seen in the last 30 years. But, you know, these are viruses. They can be weird. It's an infectious disease. You have to keep an open mind and you have to really always re-examine what you know and whether things might have changed. And that's, I think, what makes my job so interesting. That's what kind of fuels a lot of the interest also by the researchers that I talk to on a daily basis. But it's also what makes communicating in a situation like this so hard, because you can't rule out possibilities, but at the same time, you cannot act in accordance with the most unlikely possibilities that are possible.
0: Thank you, Kai. So, Camilla, we're talking today about this really rare event, an outbreak of hantavirus on a cruise ship. And we've heard, you know, where it's come from and how it's spread. So where do you want to go with this?
1: So I did know that the hantavirus was named after a river in South Korea, right? The Hantan River. And it reminded me of the Zika virus, which is fairly common here in Brazil. And it was named after a forest in Uganda, where it was first discovered. And it got me thinking about, you know, how diseases are named. Is this something either of you have looked into or thought about?
2: You know, I actually, years ago, the WHO, the World Health Organization, put out guidelines as to what you are allowed to do or not to do when naming new pathogens. And I wrote a story about that for Science. And I was totally fascinated by the problems of it. Like, I had never really thought about it before.
0: I think the one I have is, I quite like names like malaria, you know, literally coming from like bad air, because that's where they thought this came from. So I like the whimsical ones, not necessarily the named after places that people live.
1: And also there are mysterious ones. I found out that dengue, people don't actually know where it comes from. And I was like, oh, this is interesting. But a lot of the diseases are not mysterious. If we think about it, a lot of them are named after people, you know, Parkinson's disease, Alzheimer's. There's one named after a Brazilian, Chagas disease, which was discovered by this Brazilian scientist, Carlos Chagas. And this was back, you know, in the 19th century, early 20th century, a time when medical eponyms, that's the fancy name of naming disease after people, were very common.
0: So obviously naming diseases and syndromes after people can be a bit of a sticky one. So have we developed a new disease naming convention?
1: We actually have a few. Sometimes we name them after places like the hantavirus, but that can be stigmatizing. Think about some of the COVID variants that were named after places. We also tried naming diseases after animals, so bird flu, swine flu, monkeypox. Actually, during the monkeypox outbreak here in Brazil in 2022, people were actually attacking monkeys, even though authorities had said that, you know, animals were not transmitting the disease. It was transmitted among humans.
0: So what's the solution? Do we have a possible solution?
1: You know, yeah, there has been a lot of conversation around that, to the point that the WHO actually issued a best practices guide, you know, a decade ago. It recommends using generic descriptive terms based on things like symptoms and severity, and avoid using geographic locations, people's names, species of animal or food, population or cultural references. you know, if we look back in the past, we'll remember the names of some diseases that have been really problematic.
2: Yeah, I think the history of stigmatization from these names is just crazy. And I mean, the names that really play into ideas that are wrong, like with monkeypox, monkeypox is a virus that's in rodents, right? One of the funny things, so the WHO guidance that you mentioned is the one that I wrote about at the time. And of course, a lot of people also were telling me, well, what are we supposed to do? Are we just supposed to give them numbers? And I talked to one immunologist, Lin Fa Wang, and it turns out that actually that's what China used to do. So I end the story with this quote from him where he said, you know, in the 1960s, when he was a kid in China, they were naming the diseases by numbers. And he told me, I don't know why, you just really did not want to get disease number 5. And I just thought that was kind of hilarious. But even there, I think, you know, we saw it with the COVID variants. They thought, okay, we'll use the Greek alphabet and that'll be safe. And then, for instance, the N was new, and then it was new variant. And so they decided to skip that one because it was very confusing whether you were talking about a new variant or the new variant. So it's always going to be a bit of an art rather than a science, I think.
0: Thank you, Kai, and thank you, Camilla, for showing us how the words we use to describe diseases can have long-lasting impacts on places and people, even if the virus itself doesn't. Listeners, any thoughts? Email unexpected@bbc.co.uk or send a WhatsApp message to +44 330 678 3080. Coming up, a microbiological mystery at a Chicago aquarium. That's after this.
7: Heya, it's Robbie here, and it's time for this week's Unexpected Elements quiz. The World Health Organization is recommending passengers on board the MV Hondius should quarantine following the outbreak of hantavirus there. Quarantines have often been used to stop the spread of infectious diseases, not just in humans, but also in animals, ships, even whole geographic areas have undergone quarantine. In fact, this is what happened in World War II, when the British government quarantined an island off the coast of Scotland due to a top-secret experiment there. The island became a record breaker for having the longest quarantine period. So my question for you today is, how long was the island under quarantine? Was it A, 14 years, B, 23 years, or C, 48 years? I'm wondering how long the quarantine of the island was. Was it 14 years, 23 years, or 48 years? I'll be back later in the show with the answer.
0: You're listening to Unexpected Elements on the BBC World Service. This episode, we've been talking about the hantavirus outbreak aboard the MV Hondius cruise ship. And of course, one aspect of this story has been how long and how strictly passengers should quarantine on their return home. But while reading about quarantine, I ended up stumbling across a bit of a whodunit, a mystery story, if you like. And it all starts at an aquarium. Here to tell us more is Dr. Erica Hartman, a molecular biologist from Northwestern University in the USA. Erica, welcome to the show.
8: Thank you so much for having me.
0: Fantastic. So lay out the story for us from the beginning. What happened?
8: So Aquaria, like the Shedd Aquarium, which is in Chicago, but also many other large aquaria across at least the US, when they get new animals in, they have to quarantine them to make sure they're not bringing any, like, unexpected guests into their exhibit tanks. And in order to do this, they actually dose the drug that they need to get rid of parasites into the tank. At Shedd, they noticed that they would keep adding this drug in and adding this drug in, and you would expect it to be at a certain concentration. And all of a sudden, it just vanished. It was completely gone from the water. And they brought me in to try to figure out why.
0: I love the idea, right? They're like, oh, what's going on? The drugs aren't in the water. What's going on? Don't worry, I've got someone. Ring, ring, Erica, we need you. All right, so how did you solve it?
8: So we suspected that actually what was happening is that microbes were eating the drug. And we suspect this in part because, you know, aquariums have to maintain very strict water quality to protect the health of the animals that are in the water, right? And so what that means is there's very little carbon and nitrogen in that water. And so any microbes that might actually be in that system are basically desperate for anything they can get their metaphorical hands on. And so we suspected they were actually using the drug as a source of carbon or nitrogen or something to stay alive.
0: How did you start this study? What, did you start taking samples from the water and looking at it under your little microscope? What's going on?
8: So the first thing that we did is we got the most amazing tour of the quarantine facility, which was really cool. You know, you see these incredible exhibits, but actually there's this whole part of the system that you know, visitors don't get to see, which is exactly where they have their veterinary medicine facilities and where they have their quarantine facilities. And they're really incredible. They're like complicated systems with water treatment and multiple tanks and a bunch of pipes that are running in between. And so we collected water because that's obviously the easiest, but we actually suspected that the microbes weren't in the water because one of the things the aquarist had tried was doing a full change of water in the system. And so basically draining the whole thing and then refilling it. After they did that, they still found drug degradation. So we suspected it was somehow stuck to the sides of the system. And so we ended up collecting samples from inside the pipes that led into and out of the tanks. And so we basically swabbed the biofilms or the microbes that are stuck to the inside of those pipes. But what we really wanted to do was be able to see like who's there and what types of metabolisms they might have. So if they're eating this drug, how are they doing that? We also tried some more molecular methods, including things like DNA sequencing. We looked at the drug that we were putting in, like the chemical structure. And from that, we were able to figure out that there were these bacteria that typically are really good at getting various forms of nitrogen from the environment. And the drug was basically missing an amine group, which is a nitrogen-containing group, from its side. And so we figured out that they were probably the ones who were doing most of the degradation.
0: Thinking more about those microbes, were there any that were new to science or that were unexpected in your eyes?
8: There are like trillions and trillions of microbes out there. And anytime we take a sample anywhere, any environmental sample, pretty much you're finding new microbes that no one's ever seen before, just because there are so many. And that's really cool for a lot of reasons. So one is that these microbes are capable of really exciting things. So obviously, in this case, they were doing something that's like vaguely annoying in terms of like degrading this drug. But in other environments, they might do things like degrade pollution. So it's really awesome how many microbes there are out there. And probably the microbes that are in this system, if they were outside, would be doing helpful things in terms of cycling nitrogen. And they just happen to be a little out of place here.
2: So, Erica, I was looking at the research you did recently, and I saw that there was a paper that you co-wrote, which is really about disinfectant in hospital rooms. And I was curious, just how did you even get interested in that?
8: Yeah. So once again, I got a call from a colleague. So that
2: you should not give out your number so freely.
8: No, it's fine. I love these kinds of questions. You know, I'm like, absolutely, call me up. You have a chemical of interest. I want to know about it. So in this case, it was a colleague at Rush, which is a medical school and a teaching hospital in Chicago. And they were really interested in chlorhexidine because in the same way that Shed needed these drugs to take care of the fish in their quarantine system, this chlorhexidine is used as a topical antiseptic. So it's something that you put on patient skin to try to prevent these incredibly vulnerable people from getting really serious infections. And it's been used for a really long time. And for a really long time, people said, oh, it's okay, we'll never see resistance to this because of the way it works, it'll be effective forever. And forever is a very long time, and I just don't believe that that's true for anything. So one of the things that my colleague was really interested in is basically testing that and seeing, like, do we actually start to see resistance? And so she was really interested in what was happening on patient skin, and I was really interested in what was happening in the room around the patients.
1: That's really important, right? We've been hearing about resistant bacteria and viruses more and more over the years, I think. And I was wondering if instead of, you know, using chemicals that kill everything in the hospital, could we try to develop chemicals that kill only the microbes we're worried about?
8: Yeah, I think that's a great idea. So the short answer to our story on chlorhexidine is it is still effective, which is great. And one of the things that I think is really important about chlorhexidine is it's basically only used in the hospital. It's not something that you would buy to use at home. But one of the things I'm concerned about is actually how many antimicrobials we use in consumer products and things like soaps and cleaning products, which if they have a detergent in it, they're already antimicrobial. You don't need to buy antibacterial hand soap. You don't need that added antimicrobial in your cleaning products. And I think that's really important because exactly every time we use something that's antimicrobial, we give the microbes an opportunity to evolve resistance. And that's absolutely happening on a global scale. And it's a huge public health challenge.
1: One of the lessons, I guess, for all of us is being a little dirty is fine.
8: Yeah.
1: Or not wanting to get rid of every bacteria or microbe around us.
8: So, yeah, I think, if you think about the course of human history, for a very long time, we did not have disinfectants. And for a very long time, infectious disease was actually one of the leading causes of death. So that's true. And there have been a couple of things that really changed that. One is water treatment. So having clean drinking water and having wastewater treatment, super critical. Another is vaccines, right? Being able to protect ourselves, especially from those viral infections. The addition of antimicrobial cleaning products and disinfection, not sure it's made the same level of improvement. And so when we're thinking about how do we protect health going forward, yeah, get a little dirty. It's okay. It might even be good for you. And it certainly will help prevent the spread of antimicrobial resistance, which is a huge problem.
0: You know what? What I've learned, taken away from all of this, one, you are probably the world's greatest microbial detective. So my hat's off to you. Two, I don't believe in forever and maybe we should get a little bit dirty. I'm so glad you didn't write my wedding vows. Yeah. And with that, thank you so much, Erica, and thank you for getting up early to speak with us.
8: My pleasure. Thank you so much for reaching out. It's been super fun to chat.
0: So far, we've drifted from the ins and outs of hantavirus to the science of naming diseases and even solved the microbial mystery at a Chicago aquarium. Still to come, what do penguin mummies have to do with immunology? Stay tuned to find out.
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0: Coming up after the news, how the words you use when you bang your arm or stub your toe tell us more than you think. Does swearing make it easier to handle pain? And we look into the rare amphibian stamps of the world and the confusing chemistry of glass and try our hand at rehabilitating the branding of rats across the globe. More Unexpected Elements coming up shortly.
1: BBC News with Linda Hardy. The World Health Organization has declared an Ebola outbreak in the Democratic Republic of the Congo as a public health emergency of international concern. However, it said the outbreak did not meet the criteria of a pandemic. Venezuela has extradited a key ally of the former president, Nicolas Maduro, to the United States. It's not clear what charges Alex Saab is facing. The Colombian-born businessman is a former industry minister in Venezuela. A surprise winner has been crowned at this year's Eurovision Song Contest, Bulgaria. Dara finished top of the leaderboard in Vienna with a high-energy performance of her song Bangaranga. It's Bulgaria's first ever Eurovision victory. A car has ploughed into pedestrians in the Italian city of Modena, seriously injuring several people. The driver has been identified as an Italian man of North African descent who'd previously received treatment for mental health problems. A man facing trial in The Hague over the 1994 Rwandan genocide has died in hospital. Felicien Kabuga, who was 93, was accused of helping to instigate the killings of more than 800,000 people. The search for the bodies of four Italian scuba divers in the Maldives has been suspended after a military diver involved in the search mission died. Five Italians lost their lives while exploring an underwater cave. The Netherlands has formally returned a set of 11th century Chola dynasty plates to India, almost 300 years after they were taken from modern-day Tamil Nadu. Delhi said the plates were an invaluable story of India's heritage. The Scottish football club Hearts have called for a full investigation after fans stormed the pitch at the end of their title-deciding loss to Celtic on Saturday. BBC News from the World Service.
0: This is Unexpected Elements from the BBC World Service. We're the programme that peeks under the hood of the news to see the scientific engine that keeps it ticking along. I'm Alex Lathbridge, and this week I'm joined by
2: Camila Mota in São Paulo, Brasil,
0: and
3: Kai Kupferschmidt in Berlin, Deutschland.
0: We've now reached the part of the show where one of our panellists highlights a story that they feel has gone unjustly under the radar. Camila, I think you've got something for us today, and bonus points if you can tie it into this week's theme. For legal purposes, these points have no inherent value and cannot be used to trade for goods or services from the BBC.
2: Okay, but I still want my points, Alex. So give me them points because do you remember the cruise ship departed from the southern tip of Argentina, right? That's actually where my story begins in Patagonia because penguins have become ring detectives. So scientists from the US and Argentina have teamed up and put ankle monitors on 54 Magellanic penguins for a few days for three consecutive years, 2022, 23, 24, and they didn't use traditional location monitors, though, you know, the ones that we used to when we're seeing research on wildlife, but silicone passive sampler bands, like the ones people use to measure their exposure to pollution. The idea was to take advantage of the fact that penguins move around in the ocean a lot and get them to passively collect information about what's in the water and beyond. And that's because the sensors absorb chemicals from the water, air and surfaces the penguins encounter on their way.
0: But why do they do this?
2: So research that involves monitoring the ocean is traditionally quite expensive and not very efficient. So scientists have to get a ship and set sail in long expeditions, sampling the water on their journey. Or if they want to measure the exposure to certain pollutants, they have to get blood samples and things like that. But using the silicon bands, which one of the authors actually described as a crazy idea when it first crossed his mind, turned out to be a promising strategy, and penguins proved to be very good sentinels. You know, just one of the bands got lost during the study, and one had to be removed because scientists thought the penguin wasn't really comfortable walking around with it.
0: like a cute little prisoner. And so what did they find?
2: So after the bends were retrieved, they were taken to a lab and the samples were analyzed using mass spectrometry. And the results were actually surprising. So have you heard of PFAs?
0: Polyfluoroalkyls. No, never.
3: Never written about them, but I've heard about them as like the forever chemicals, right?
2: Exactly. They're kind of everywhere. They've been manufactured since the 1940s and are found in a wide range of products. They are known for being very resistant. So nonstick cookware, food packaging, waterproof clothing. And that's because PFAs are resistant to water, to grease, to chemicals, to heat. But that also means that they're hard to break down. And that's why, as Kai was saying, they're called forever chemicals. And because they're hard to decompose, they build up in the environment and in our bodies. Research has actually linked these manufactured chemicals with a number of health problems, including, you know, increased risk to develop some kinds of cancer and reproductive issues.
0: I feel like we keep finding these chemicals in more and more remote places. Did scientists learn anything else, you know, beyond nowhere in the world is safe?
2: So there are thousands of types of PFAs, right? And they were able to find both what they called old legacy PFAs, which have been banned or phased out, and the ones that have replaced them, which means the new PFAs people hoped would be less persistent are as likely to be, you know, as toxic as the old ones.
0: Kai, you said that you knew about PFAs but never wrote about it. So what do you think about this?
3: I mean, I actually came

0: came across penguins in a totally different story recently. I was doing a profile of somebody who looks for ancient viruses, specifically RNA viruses, and RNA degrades fast. And so it's quite hard to find them. And one place that he found was, believe it or not, ancient penguin mummies. So it turns out sometimes when penguins die, they immediately get frozen in the soil and they basically mummify. I mean, you know, it's basically a desert there, right? And so there's a researcher who's been going to Antarctica for a few years and actually collects these penguin mummies. And the researcher managed to extract some of the oldest RNA viruses that have ever been found from these mummies. And when I was talking to the researcher in the US who studies these, I asked him what a mummy looks like. And he turned around and he had one lying on the bookshelf behind him and he just took it out and showed it to me. And it just looked like a penguin that had had an unfortunate encounter with a truck or something like
1: that.
0: It was just a very flat.
2: Well, thank you, Camilla, for showing us how even the most remote places on Earth aren't safe from forever chemicals. And that sounds much sadder than I expected. So, Kai, thank you for telling us about penguin mummies. We love it when our listeners get in touch. So let's crack open the inbox and see what's arrived this week. This first email is from Tigger. Kai, would you like to read this?
0: Tigger says, a few weeks back you did a shout out for frog stamps. Challenge accepted. I was convinced I'd have a little hoard of stamps to post to you, hence getting bonus points for sending you physical post. My collection comprises my dad's collection, my brother's, and mine. Several thousand stamps, which I have no desire to count for an exact number. It turns out stamps with frogs on are exceptionally rare in my collection, and the only two I found were part of a series which I didn't want to split. Hence, this is an email, and evidence of said stamps comes in the form of an attachment. And then there's a photo of two stamps from 1962 Yugoslavia. There are indeed two very cute frogs on them. And I actually looked them up. I tried to figure out what they are. And if you want to know exactly, for the frog lovers out there, one of them is a marsh frog and the other one is the Apennine yellow-bellied toad, which, you know, as you would expect, has a yellow belly.
2: Are these common?
0: Well, I mean, common is a little bit, one of them is endangered, but both of them are generally like in that area.
1: As a frog lover, I have to say that my heart melts. I love this. Thank you, Tigger.
2: I mean, frogs are probably the perfect animals to have on stamps because they, you know, when they're going places, they get places. And that's what you want your post to have on there. Like, yeah, this is definitely, you know, having a sloth on there, not necessarily great. I mean, I did an episode of Crowd Science about sloths, and sloths are actually a bit faster than we expect. But for the sake of the joke, having a sloth on there, probably not great. Thank you for that, Kai, and thank you, Tigger, for these fantastic stamps. Now, 3 weeks ago, we answered the question of whether glass is a liquid or a solid. Our expert, Professor Paul Bingham, cleared things up for us and said that glass has the molecular structure of a liquid but behaves like a solid. Andy has emailed to say that old glass panes are thicker at the bottom than the top, which proves that they're behaving like a liquid because they flow downwards over time. Here's what Paul has to say about that.
3: I've heard that story many times before, and the explanation is a very practical one rather than a more exotic one. We would like to think that the glass in those windows has flowed over time, and so it's thicker at the bottom than the top. But the more mundane answer is simply that back in medieval times when many of these glasses were made, we couldn't form nice parallel plates of glass in the same way that we can now. They were always slightly wedge-shaped because of the way they were made. And common sense would dictate that the person building the window would put the thicker bit at the bottom than at the top. I'm sad to say that's a very mundane and perhaps boring answer, but that's the answer that's accepted in the community.
2: So there you have it. Wonky glass isn't because of science. It isn't because of the fact that it's a, you know, it's a solid that acts like a liquid. It's just humans and having poor workmanship. Did either of you know that or know that people thought that wonky glass was due to glass flowing downwards over time? This is the first I've heard of it.
0: I have to admit, I've heard it and I never checked it. And I actually probably, if you'd asked me today, I probably would have said that that's true.
1: Yeah, hadn't heard about it. We don't have medieval buildings in Brazil, so maybe that's one of the reasons. Yeah. But also, next time I'm around where you guys are, I'm going to start paying attention to churches and their windows and everything.
2: Moving on, last week,

0: week, Marnie and the team were discussing centenarians and immortality. Caroline from Belgium has emailed us with her thoughts. Camilla, could you read this, please?
1: Caroline says, I'm just wondering what everybody becoming a centenarian and immortality would mean in terms of overpopulation. Moreover, I think life would lose its meaning because people could make endless new choices. And how could we ever digest all the new information?
0: Caroline, thank you so much for that email, because it's like, yeah, well, you know what? I get really existential about life. And you know, what would you do if you actually lived forever and ever and ever? Yeah. Like, life would lose meaning. Thank you for the program. All right. So what do you two think? Would you like to live for centuries at a time?
2: I guess if you could freeze me for a while, I'd love to see what the world looks like in 100 years. I've always felt that living forever is not something that sounds all that exciting to me.
1: So you're an optimist, Kai. You think things will get better?
2: I think there's still a world to wake up to in 100 years. Yes, for now.
1: I think immortality is kind of overrated. Yeah, can you imagine? I mean, some of the things that we value, we only value because they're going to last a certain, you know, a limited time. Like
0: love?
1: Yeah, that's what I was going to say. It's cheesy, but it's true, isn't it?
0: Yeah. What, you think love fades if it goes on for, wow.
1: No. Not that at all. Let me explain. So, okay, I'm going to get really deep, but only for like 10 seconds. My husband had a health scare like a couple of weeks ago. And we've been together 14 years, and I thought that was going to be the end of it. And it was, man, it was bad. Yeah. It makes me value even more. It would be great if we could be together forever and ever and ever. But the fact that I know it's limited is like, oh, let's hold on into this and, you know, live life.
0: You know what? On that, though, I think that living forever, even if, you know, you don't have your partner goes away, I think it's beautiful because it's sort of like that space probe that, you know, goes out into space with the gold on there that has like all of humans, like art, what we've drawn and stuff we sent out there. That's out there in space. I think if you lived forever, you'd have the memory of that person and they would live on for centuries to come. And I think that's beautiful.
1: It is. So would you want to live forever?
0: I think there's a certain level of beauty. If you lived forever, that means the love that you have for the person, their memory lives on in that time. That's the beauty of living for centuries at a time. You get to carry the people you love and the podcasts you love as well. So thank you everyone for writing to us. And if you've been listening today and you'd like to get in touch, please email unexpected@bbc.co.uk. Alternatively, you can send WhatsApp messages and voice notes to +44 330 678 3080. You can even send a postcard. The address is Unexpected Elements, BBC World Service, Cardiff, CF10 4GA in the UK. Still to come, why do we say ow when we hurt ourselves? That's coming up after this.
3: Hello, it's Robbie again, and it's time for the answer to this week's quiz. Earlier, I asked you how long was the world's longest ever quarantine period. Was it A, 14 years, B, 23 years, or C, 48 years? And the answer is C. Whilst all of these are real quarantine periods, Grinead Island off the coast of Scotland, also known as the Island of Death, was quarantined for 48 years. It happened following the test release of anthrax by the British government in tests conducted during World War II. The plan, dubbed Operation Vegetarian, was to infect German cattle with anthrax through their feed, though the operation was cancelled shortly after the tests. After the war, Grinead Island was placed under quarantine. In 1986, a clean-up operation started to remove anthrax from the island, but it took until 1990 for the island to get the all clear and be reopened. Thankfully, most quarantines are a lot shorter than 48 years.
0: So far, we've heard about the hantavirus, why we need to find better ways to name diseases, and why being immortal might not be all it's cracked up to be, although it would probably give you a lot of time to collect frog-themed stamps. Knowing me, living for centuries would just mean I'd accumulate years of banging my big toe on table legs and yelping in pain, which got me thinking about a listener question. Yes, it's time for Ask the Unexpected. This week's question comes from Rihanna, who asks, Why do we make a noise, like saying ow or ouch, when we experience pain? And do these vocalizations have any function? Kai, Camilla, do you say ow when you get hurt?
1: Ai.
2: Ai. Ouch is the German.
0: For me, it actually does help me not feel as much pain when I say it. Anyway, to answer this question, we reached out to Annette Schirmer, psychologist and neuroscientist at the University of Innsbruck in Austria. She explained what happens when we vocalize our pain.
4: So what we found was that when people vocalize, they actually can tolerate pain for a longer period of time. So they don't necessarily feel that the pain is less, but they can hold out longer when they vocalize while they experience pain.
0: So when we say ow, I, ouch, we don't experience less pain, but we feel like we can tolerate it better. But how did Schirmer study this phenomenon?
4: So we tortured them a little bit. We asked them to immerse their hand into really ice cold water, and most people can only stand that for a couple of seconds. But when you are allowed to say ow while you're doing this, you can do so longer.
0: The study also found that it doesn't necessarily have to be the words ow or ouch that can help us tolerate pain better, but also swearing, screaming, or just a touch can help. But why is it that these generally automatic responses help with pain tolerance?
4: We can think that this probably has two benefits. So one is that the act of saying ow somehow creates a motor or sensory experience that competes with our pain sensation. And so that competition kind of helps us block out the pain and maybe tolerate it for a bit longer. The other thing is, and that's perhaps in an evolutionary sense more important, is that when we scream in pain, we're actually alerting individuals around us. So in the long run in human history, that probably was beneficial because people came to our help. And also, there's some interesting work that suggests that actually when we scream or when we cry out in an unpleasant state, that our vocalizations are in a sense, chaotic, and that auditory's input is actually unpleasant. So people don't like to hear other people scream. And so they are more likely to do things to stop that screaming. And so if in an antagonistic situation, so if somebody were to attack me and I'm afraid that I'm hurt or I'm being hurt and I'm screaming, it's actually like a weapon that I can use to ward off someone who is hurting me.
0: So there are two possible benefits for saying ow. There's a biological one where the pain has to compete for attention in the brain against the sensory inputs from vocalizations or touch, and an evolutionary one where crying out has usually resulted in others coming to help or scaring off an attacker. Thank you, Rihanna, for sending in the question. And thank you, Annette Schirmer, for the interesting answers. If you've been listening today and you'd like to get in touch with a question, please email unexpected@bbc.co.uk. Alternatively, you can send WhatsApp messages and voice notes to +44 330 678 3080. This is the part of the programme where I get let loose on the BBC archives to find things that have tickled my brain. Now, we've spent a lot of time talking about hantavirus this week, and I've been thinking about rats. So, Kai, Camilla, how many rats have you seen in your lives?
1: I've lived in New York for a year, so a lot.
0: Kai, what about you?
2: I mean, you walk around at night in Berlin, you see a fair amount of rats here too, I'd say. But the mythical New York rat, I definitely have heard more about that one.
0: Yeah, you know what? You took the wind out of my sails there, but it's actually quite good. New York City has been long famous for its rat population. According to a 2023 study, there were roughly 6 million rats, and a lot of this was because of the rubbish bags strewn on the streets. Under previous mayor Eric Adams, a rather unconventional person was hired to solve it. In this episode of What in the World from 2024, Alex Rose talks to Sam Cabral, a BBC reporter in New York City, to find out how they decided to tackle this rodent issue.
5: The current administration especially is really kind of trying to get a handle on this. Last year, for the first time in April, they appointed a citywide director of rodent mitigation, or informally known as a rat czar.
6: There's a new sheriff in town. You'll be seeing a lot of me and a lot less rats.
5: I'm not sure how much Kathy Garrati is being paid for this job, but the job posting was advertising a $170,000 salary for a full-time 24-hour job.
7: And you mentioned the kind of the trash bags on New York streets and people, you know, if you watch movies and things like that, you do see them, don't you? But there's been a change to what people do with their rubbish.
5: That's right. That's right. So it came out last month that McKinsey, the consulting firm, had just completed a study for which they were commissioned to assess the city's trash problem and what the city could do about it.
0: All right, I've stopped there. I want you to guess how they went about solving the issue.
2: I think I actually remember this. Wasn't this the moment that they invented the trash can? I remember that the whole world was like, wow, New York discovered the trash can.
0: They spent millions of dollars to be told by a consulting firm that the best way of getting rid of the rubbish problem was to put it in a wheelie bin. Camilla, you're there being like, yep, lived in New York. This makes complete sense. When was the first time you saw a New York rat?
1: Ooh, I think I was in the subway. And it was pretty scary because it was really, really hot. I remember feeling really uncomfortable. And I saw this rat just, you know, parading, just passing by the people. And there was this little, like, baby in a stroller. And he got, like, dangerously close to it. I was like, oh, my God, do I see something? But these people will get crazy. And everyone starts screaming and running around.
0: Sorry, when you said parading, right, producer Alice in the studio with me just started just doing a little rat shuffle, yes, if you will. You know,
1: that's what I was going for. Yes.
2: And just to tie it back to Hunter, there's actually a researcher I talked to who researches the rats in New York and checks them for hantavirus, and apparently there's quite a lot,
1: whoa,
2: of hantavirus on them. So that's maybe where the swagger comes from. I got Hunter.
0: Now, let's say we got rid of all the rats, not just in New York, but all across the world. Would that make things better? Maybe it would mean that we'd have less chance of disease spreading from rats to humans. In an episode of the series The Life Without, Alan Davis hears from ecology professor Stephen Belmain that getting rid of rats might not have the impact you think.
8: We might see some diseases diminish, but remember, we're not getting rid of all rodents, and many of these diseases are harbored by other species of rodents. Plague can be found in black rats and brown rats, but in fact, it probably came from gerbils, to be more precise. So there's a lot of good evidence that rats became a transient reservoir, so they could transmit the disease in Europe, but actually, they're not very good at being a reservoir of plague. So getting rid of rats may make an impact for some diseases that are very specific to them, but diseases are very adaptable, and these viruses and bacteria and helminths that they transmit can easily move between different species.
9: It sounds like removing all rats is only going to be a small part of that.
8: Yeah.
9: So perhaps we're being a bit unfair. Rats have a branding problem, I suppose.
0: Yeah, you see, that's it. Rats have a branding problem. They've been catching flack for the bubonic plague when really might have been the gerbils. What do you think we can do to make rats a bit more beloved and solve their PR issue?
2: How about a big Pixar movie about a rat that cooks good food, for instance?
0: Well, as it turns out, all they need to do is tell the world all the good they do to prevent diseases or sniff them out when they appear. For example, some rats have a phenomenal sense of smell, which is why the non-profit Apopo uses them to detect cases of tuberculosis in Tanzania. In an episode of The Happy Pod from early 2025, Harry Bly covered the retirement party of a particularly heroic rat called Carolina.
10: In her 7 years of work, Carolina has successfully detected more than 3,000 positive cases of TB and is thought to have spared around 30,000 other people from infection. But at the age of 8, it was time for Carolina to retire.
11: She sniffed 208,235 patient samples.
10: Fidelis and the team threw Carolina a party, celebrating her years of service and many, many lives saved.
12: Carol, Carol, Carol, Carol, Carol, Carol, Carol, Carol. It was very special. So we prepared banana and avocado, and she was grabbing everything that she liked, and she was very happy. It was a party, you know. We prepared a cake, some drinks, so we enjoyed that day.
10: Last year, Carolina and her peers prevented nearly 400,000 new cases in Tanzania and Ethiopia. And across East Africa, the programme has raised detection rates for TB by 40%.
12: You know, they are doing an amazing job. You know, she was saving lives, huh? She saved a life. She saved a lot of lives.
0: You know, I should mention that those rats are pouched rats, not the common or brown rat that most of us are familiar with. But I still think that their heroism should benefit all rats. When I retire, I want a sending-off party like that. Although I suppose I don't really deserve it when I've not saved any lives. Simple question to the two of you. Do you think that this does enough to solve rats' branding issue? Maybe they need little uniforms like working dogs.
1: That's a good idea.
2: Maybe rename them like with the diseases.
0: What new name would you give the rats? I'll let you think about that for next time. Now, there's a lot to unpack. Yes, rats are unpleasant to have around you 24/7, but getting rid of them won't make diseases go away and could actually stop diseases like tuberculosis from being caught in the first place, leaving more people sick. You know what? I'm actually quite sure I can fix rats' PR problem, but once I clear the slightly easier issue of solving world peace. So I guess all that's left for me to do right now is say thank you to this week's panel. Thank you, Camila Mota in Sao Paulo, Brazil.
1: Obrigada, Alex. Be safe.
0: And thank you, Kai Kupfer-Schmidt in Berlin, Germany.
2: Thank you, Alex.
0: I'm Alex Lathbridge, and the producer this week was Margaret Cecil Hawkins, with Alice Lipscomb-Southwell, Robbie Wojciechowski, and Scarlett Victoria. Do join us next week for more Unexpected Elements.

0: It's the top of the hour. 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
1: This is Alex Ritson with the newsroom. A growing Ebola outbreak in the Democratic Republic of Congo is declared an emergency of international concern.
2: This is our 17th Ebola outbreak. We know how to keep it under control. The challenge is to stop people thinking of it as a mysterious illness and ensure they seek proper health care.
1: Several people are injured in Italy after a man drives his car into pedestrians. More than 50 children, many of them toddlers, are kidnapped from schools in Nigeria. An underwater tragedy in the Maldives claims another life.
3: It could have been avoided, you know. This shouldn't have been rushed.
1: We get a military diver's assessment. And few people predicted the surprise winner of the Eurovision Song Contest. Right at the end, Dara's Bangaranga beat Israel into second place, winning both the jury and the public votes. First, the news.
4: BBC News with Linda Hardy. The World Health Organization has declared an Ebola outbreak in the Democratic Republic of the Congo as a public health emergency of international concern. Nearly 90 deaths have been recorded so far, and medical experts have warned that the current strain of the virus has a very high mortality rate. Shingai Nyoka reports.
5: The number of suspected Ebola cases in the eastern DRC has risen by over a third. Officials believe that more than 330 people are now infected. The outbreak is concentrated around two border towns where high population movement could spread the disease further. The African Union's Center for Disease Control has called for heightened cross-border monitoring as Uganda confirmed its first fatality, an imported case. This is the DRC's 17th outbreak, but this current strain is rare, with no set vaccine or treatment, authorities say.
4: A former Venezuelan industry minister has been extradited to the United States. Alex Saab, a wealthy Colombian-born businessman, was a close associate of the deposed Venezuelan president Nicolas Maduro. From Miami, here's the BBC's Luis Fajardo.
6: Former Venezuelan leader Nicolás Maduro relied for many years on Alex Saab as a key financial operator for his government. The Colombian-born businessman is accused of having helped Maduro engage in widespread corruption before U.S. troops removed him from power in January. Now, with Maduro detained in a New York jail, many think Saab could become a key witness for the prosecution in the upcoming U.S. trial of the Venezuelan ex-president.
4: A surprise winner has been crowned at this year's Eurovision Song Contest, Bulgaria. Dara finished top of the leaderboard in Vienna with a high-energy performance of her song Bangaranga. It's Bulgaria's first ever Eurovision victory. Speaking to the press after her win, Dara said it was a dream come true.
7: I still don't know if this is a dream or reality. Either way, I love it and I enjoyed it, and thank God for everything that is going on tonight. And not only, I'm so thankful for everything that God's been giving me as a lesson. It's the first time Bulgaria ever win Eurovision!
4: Several countries had boycotted the competition in protest against the inclusion of Israel, who came second. Several people have been left seriously injured after a car ploughed into pedestrians in the northern Italian city of Modena. One woman has had both legs amputated after being pinned against a shop window. The driver tried to flee the scene wielding a knife but was chased and caught by passers-by. He's been named as Salim El Koudri, an Italian citizen of North African descent who'd been treated by mental health services for schizoid disorders. He's being questioned by police. BBC News. The search for the bodies of four Italian scuba divers in the Maldives has been suspended after a military diver involved in the search mission died. A government spokesman said Mohamed Mahoudi was taken to hospital in a critical condition but later died. Five Italian divers lost their lives on Thursday. A commission convened by the World Health Organization is calling for climate change to be declared as an international public health emergency. That's the highest form of health alert. The independent advisory panel wants the WHO to take immediate action, as Danny Eberhard reports.
8: The Pan-European Commission's message is stark. Climate change is not a future threat to be managed. It's an immediate and growing crisis. The WHO's Europe Regional Director, Hans Kluge, calls it a health emergency, security threat and an economic time bomb, all rolled into one. Every year of delayed action compounds the costs, the panel argues. The health of current and future generations are harmed by excess heat, air pollution, floods and the spread of infectious diseases.
4: South Korea's Prime Minister has warned that a planned strike at Samsung Electronics on Thursday could cause economic losses beyond imagination. Kim Min-suk urged the company and union members to reach a compromise on pay. He said the government was considering emergency mediation to try to resolve a dispute about performance-based bonuses. Negotiations are due to resume on Monday. A senator who'd attracted the anger of President Trump has lost the chance to stand again as a Republican when his term of office expires later this year. Bill Cassidy was one of the few Republicans to vote in favour of impeaching Mr. Trump over the attack on the Capitol in January 2021, but he came third in the Louisiana state primary. BBC News.
1: Hello, this is Alex Ritson with the newsroom. Ebola is no stranger in the Democratic Republic of Congo, which has seen more than a dozen outbreaks since the virus was first identified there 50 years ago. But medical experts in the African country are concerned about the latest outbreak of the infectious disease, which is spread through direct contact with bodily fluids. The DRC Health Minister, Samuel Roger Kamba, has warned it's a strain with a very high death rate, but sought to reassure the public.
9: Nous avons eu la confirmation.
2: We've had confirmation that this is Ebola. The strain is already known. It notably struck in Uganda and also here back in 2012. There are no vaccines or specific treatment. But this is not our first time dealing with the epidemic. This is our 17th Ebola outbreak. We know how to keep it under control. The challenge is to stop people thinking of it as a mysterious illness and ensure they seek proper health care.
1: The World Health Organization has declared the outbreak as a public health emergency of international concern. Our reporter in Kinshasa, Emery Macamino, told me more.
10: The numbers have risen over 330 contact cases, and the number of dead has gone also high to 87. One person who died in Bunia was transferred to the epicenter now, Mungwalu, and during the funeral, that's where it is believed that many people caught the virus and people started dying. And it was largely believed that there was a case of witchcraft, so that people did not want to go for treatment in hospitals. They were going to churches, to spiritual, to witch doctors to try to find solutions. And this is one of the causes why we have seen an increase of fatalities, particularly in Mungwalu.
11: Why is this happening? I mean, modern medicine is... it's everywhere, isn't it? I mean, people know about this stuff.
10: Not everyone knows the symptoms related to Ebola. And in that particular rural area of the DRC, you also have people who are also going more to what is more accessible. That means the traditional medicines, so rather than going to seek more expensive healthcare, provided there's no universal healthcare coverage over here.
11: What are the authorities doing?
10: Teams are being deployed on the ground. We understand that they haven't yet set up the Ebola treatment centers. So teams from the government and as well as teams from aid workers are all deploying to Bunia, and later on they'll be deploying to the epicenter, which is Mungwalu. So at the moment you have tons of medical equipment and PPE being airlifted by the WHO and also by by the response team from the Congolese government.
1: Emery Macomino in Kinshasa. Police in northern Italy are questioning a man after a car was driven into pedestrians in the city of Modena, injuring 8 people, 4 of them seriously. The driver then reportedly tried to flee with a knife before being stopped by members of the public. The Italian Prime Minister, Giorgia Meloni, described the incident as extremely serious in a social media post and expressed solidarity with the victims. She also thanked the citizens who intervened to help stop the suspect. The BBC's Carla Conti gave us more details.
12: This happened on Saturday afternoon in the heart of Modena's historic centre on one of the city's main shopping streets. The area would have been busy as it usually is on a weekend afternoon with people strolling and doing their shopping when a car came down the street at full speed. And according to local reports, it appears to have mounted the pavement, hit several pedestrians and then carried on for a short distance before eventually crashing into the window of a clothing shop. 8 people were injured, 4 of them seriously. The most serious case is reported to be that of a 55-year-old woman whose legs were crushed against a shop window on impact. The driver then got out of the car and tried to run away. He was reportedly armed with a knife, and several members of the public chased him and managed to restrain him before police eventually arrived. And one of them, Luca Signorelli, described the moment when he tried to stop the suspect.
13: I forced the car door open. The suspect left the car, and while I was trying to help the woman, whose legs had been amputated, he ran away. So I chased him, and in the meantime, 4 or 5 other people followed me. He disappeared behind a row of cars, and then came out with a knife in his hand. He was mumbling something, but he wasn't Italian.
12: The suspect was eventually disarmed and handed over to police.
1: And he has now been named, hasn't he?
12: Yes, the driver has been named by Italian authorities and media as Salim El Kudri. He's a 31-year-old Italian citizen of Moroccan origin, born in Bergamo and living in the province of Modena. Officials say he holds a degree in business administration and is currently unemployed. They've also said that he had previously been known to local mental health services, including for what they described as schizoid disorders. He's now in custody and being questioned while investigators look at his recent movements, contacts and background.
1: Anything on motive yet?
12: Well, that is one of the central questions, Alex, but we don't know much at this stage. But the city's mayor, Massimo Mazzetti, said that the footage appears to show a deliberate act because the car seems to turn towards the pavement before hitting people. But investigators have not established a motive as of yet. Officials have also said that early checks did not show that he was under the influence of alcohol or drugs at the time of his arrest. Reports have also said that so far, investigators have not found clear evidence of links to extremist groups, but they are still looking at all the possibilities.
1: Carla Conti. Officials in the island nation of the Maldives in the Indian Ocean say that one of their military divers who was involved in a search operation for the bodies of 4 missing Italian scuba divers has died. A government spokesman, Mohammed Hussein Sharif, told the BBC what happened to the diver, Mohammed Mahoudi, who'd been with other rescuers.
14: He was rushed to the capital by seaplane about 15 minutes from where they were. But he was rushed here and taken to the hospital. Unfortunately, he succumbed there while being given treatment. He's a staff sergeant, also a very popular young man, by the way. I knew him personally because he was also a very popular young sportsman in the country. He's a very popular basketball player.
1: The Italian divers were exploring an underwater cave when they died on Thursday. The search has now been suspended. With more on the death of the military diver, here's our Global Affairs reporter, Anbarasan Etirajan.
15: A very unfortunate incident. For the last 2 days, the Maldivian government has been using different divers, and Maldives has a tradition of scuba diving. It attracts tourists from all around the world. But this seems to be one of those complicated operations. And one of the team members, when they sent about 8 divers into the water, one of them did not come up again. So they went back into the water to find him. So Sergeant Mohammed Mahdi, he was lying unconscious in the water, deep in the water. So they had to bring him up, and he was airlifted to the capital, Male. And while he was undergoing treatment, unfortunately, he passed away. That was a big shock for the Maldivian team and the rescue team. And also, it's a very small country. It's a city that news spreads very fast and people know each other very well. So it was a big shock for the rescue teams. And this has come in addition to the already very tragic situation.
1: And Barasan Etirajan. You're listening to the newsroom from the BBC World Service. Mass kidnappings have become a major security challenge in Nigeria in recent years, blamed on Boko Haram and other jihadist groups. But the latest attacks in northeastern Borno state have shaken the country, with some residents reportedly fleeing the area. Gunmen have abducted more than 50 children from three schools in the town of Musa, most of them toddlers. Our reporter Chris Iwoka is following developments from Abuja.
16: This is about the first time we are seeing a situation where toddlers, literally babies, are being abducted from school anywhere in Nigeria. I've spoken to some parents who told me how devastated they have been. I've also spoken to heads of schools who told me that some of the children who were taken between the age of 2 and 5. I've reached out to the governor of Borno State. He is currently being briefed by security forces. We also understand that soldiers have been deployed. As a matter of fact, when the abduction happened, there was a distress call and soldiers tried to follow the kidnappers, but couldn't fire at them because they were using the children as shield as they carted them away using motorcycles. We know that Boko Haram had been waging insurgency against the Nigerian state, but it also has a splinter group, which is the Islamic State in West Africa province. But because the parents have told me that no one has gotten in touch with them, so they don't know which group is responsible at the moment. But in the past, Boko Haram militants have abducted people. In 2014, Boko Haram invaded Chibok School and abducted nearly 300 schoolgirls, most of them never found up till now.
1: Chris Iwoka. The fault lines in British society couldn't have been more stark on Saturday when two rival marches were held in London. Demonstrators were kept apart by a huge police operation involving around 4,000 officers to stop any violence between the protesters. One was in support of Palestinians. The other was called the Unite the Kingdom March, which was led by the far-right anti-Islamic activist Tommy Robinson. He spent years campaigning against immigration to the UK and has been in prison several times. Tom Simons reports from this march.
17: Unite the Kingdom is becoming a regular protest led by Tommy Robinson, drawing together a range of voices and opinions on the right. Tens of thousands of marchers carried Union and England flags and declared themselves patriots and defenders of British culture. Many oppose immigration by asylum seekers and condemn the record of the current government. The Prime Minister's claim that the organisers were peddling hatred and division was met by expletives aimed directly at Sir Keir Starmer. Some said they had come because they felt that the white working class were being left behind in modern Britain.
18: Generally, people are here to show that they are fed up with discrimination against the British people, to be honest with you. We're all here to take a stand for this country. This country has to come first now because it's just falling apart.
19: Every single one of us you see here is working class, and we're all struggling. And so it's the message is to get Starmer out, let's have change. No matter who it is, let's have change.
18: Yeah.
17: Tommy Robinson, real name Stephen Yaxley Lennon, told the crowd from a stage in Parliament Square that this was a cultural movement. He called for a battle of Britain at the next election to remove the government from power.
1: The other protest was held to mark Nakba Day, which Palestinians refer to as the catastrophe, when around 750,000 of them who were living in what is now Israel fled or were forced from their homes between 1947 and 1949, when the Jewish state was established. Whilst Palestine was the main objective of the demonstration, it was also pro-immigration, in direct contrast to the Unite the Kingdom march, which at one point was just a few streets away. Nick Johnson sent us this report.
20: This annual march, organised by the Palestine Solidarity Campaign, ended with a rally at which speakers called for the country to unite against racism and genocide. Pro-Palestine marches such as these have become more prominent in central London since the Hamas attacks on Israel on October the 7th. But calls to ban them have grown following several incidents of anti-Semitic hate crime around the UK. But these protesters say they're conveying an important message.
0: I'm very worried about the rising tide of racism and fascism. I find that very worrying, the increase in attacks. And it seems that the establishment is making racism respectable again.
21: I'm just fed up with the rise of racism, and I can't believe in 2026 that we're having these discussions at the moment. We see terrible things happening around the world in the name of the far right, and it just makes me sick.
20: Police indicated they would take swift action against chants or placards which breached hate crime laws. We witnessed two arrests, and in both cases, those apprehended told us they'd been held for allegedly refusing to remove a face covering when asked. The Metropolitan Police, supported by other forces from around the country, used the geography of central London to ensure this protest was kept separate from the parallel Unite the Kingdom rally.
1: Nick Johnson, and the police said there were 43 arrests at the two protests in London. Chile is home to thousands of wetlands. Many are protected by an international agreement that recognises their vital role in cleaning water, supporting wildlife and preventing flooding. But they're under threat, often used as land for new homes or as illegal rubbish dumps. Jane Chambers went to the central city of Concepcion, where the local community is trying to restore the damage.
22: The city's built on low, flat land near rivers and the sea, so water builds up easily when it rains. I met local resident Luisa Valenzuela, who lives right next door to the Rocuant Andalien wetland, one of the most important and threatened wetlands in Concepcion.
23: Living here is difficult, especially in winter. With illegal dumping and construction, the water now rises enough to get into our homes, and sometimes the sewage system overflows. It's really affecting people's quality of life, especially older residents.
22: The illegal dumping and building means the wetlands are filling up with rubbish, buildings and concrete. The water can't soak into the ground. Instead, it runs off quickly, which makes flooding worse. I'm in Luisa's local wetland, and she's jumping up and down, showing me how springy the ground is. She wants me to understand that wetlands are giant sponges. Beneath the surface, water flows through hidden channels, helping them soak up rain so it doesn't rush into streets and homes. The wetlands then release the water slowly, reducing the risk of flooding. And jumping with her is someone who has a plan to use wetlands as a solution.
24: Las soluciones basadas en la naturaleza contemplan...
25: Nature-based solutions involve developing infrastructure that imitates nature in order to restore the riverbank and reconnect it with the floodplain.
22: That's Loreto Arriagada, the local coordinator for Audubon, an international non-profit environmental organisation. Loreto thinks government money could be better spent on this issue.
24: Actualmente, en general, los gobiernos regionales...
25: At the moment, most money goes into dealing with floods after they happen. This project is about prevention, fixing the wetlands so flooding doesn't happen in the first place.
22: Once the funding's there, the project involves removing landfill sites and small illegal dumps. They'll create terraces with drainage so water can soak into the ground and flow naturally. It will also reconnect the wetlands water system and restore the riverbanks so water can move between the river and the wetland, spread out and soak into the soil. This helps reduce flooding during heavy rain and protects nearby homes. Luisa wants Loreto's project to go ahead so that more of her beloved wetland is restored to its former glory. And she wants to show me some of the things she loves about it, including a space in the heart of the wetland. We're just entering the magic forest and there's a sign, a brightly coloured sign with a dragonfly. Tell me about it. Cuéntame.
23: That sign over there, my granddaughter painted it when she was five. It says, I love the wetlands, because she's learnt so much here. If we don't take care of these places, the situation is going to get worse. I want my granddaughter to be able to say, my grandmother stood up for this. She fought to leave us a better world.
1: Luisa Valenzuela, ending that report by Jane Chambers. The FA Cup final is one of English football's showpiece events and is closely watched around the world. On Saturday, all eyes were on Wembley, where Manchester City came out on top against Chelsea. Lee James from Sports World was at the home of football and told us about yet another trophy for the Manchester City manager Pep Guardiola.
3: His 20th major title success since he moved to Manchester City. This was a tight and tense final, and it took a moment of quality to settle it from Ghana international Antoine Semenyo, scoring in the 1-0 win, a 72nd minute back heel flick that really was so superb, one of the great cup final goals, which deservedly won it for Manchester City. Chelsea did produce one of their best performances in recent months. They came close and had opportunities as well, but ultimately it was about Semenyo. He said afterwards that everything happened so fast, it came straight to me. I had to improvise myself as quickly as I can, deservedly scoring the goal then. Yes, has given Pep Guardiola another trophy. Of course, the speculation is whether this will be the final cup trophy. It may well be a Premier League title down the line. We'll have to wait and see, but he left today at least with the FA Cup.
1: Lee James from Sports World. If sequins, catchy tunes and quirky routines are your thing, then the Eurovision Song Contest is always one of the highlights of the year. And the event, watched by thousands of spectators in Vienna and by millions on TV, was no exception. And there was a surprise winner.

0: That's Bangaranga, the anthem that secured victory for Bulgaria at Eurovision for the first time in its history. The singer Dara told the BBC, Bangaranga means an inner feeling that everything will be all right and anything is possible. Well, that energy may have helped her clinch the trophy, as she initially wasn't even considered to be in the running. Our correspondent at the venue in Vienna, Nomia Iqbal, told me it was a surprise win.
1: It really was a nail-biter. It was, in the end, between Bulgaria and Israel. And I have to say, Bulgaria was a big surprise. I've been here all week, and we've been talking about favourites, bookmakers' favourites, and Bulgaria was never in the top five. I mean, there's lots of people that really love that song, including members of our team, and when we were out and about, people were saying that they loved that song. But it wasn't seen as an actual favourite, although it did shoot up the betting odds after the singer performed earlier this evening. And so, yeah, they ran away with it, beating Israel, coming out number one.
0: It looked like an amazing party, frankly. Has Eurovision, for its 70th birthday, cemented its place at the heart of the music industry?
1: Very, very good question, and I'm not entirely sure. Look, Eurovision will always have some sort of place. It's the world's biggest live music event. The weather's not been great, so you've not seen people out and about as much, but you know, you still get the costumes, the glitter, the flags, all that kind of thing. People really, really love Eurovision. I've spoken to people who tell me that this is their 20th year of coming to Eurovision. I mean, there's always some sort of politics with Eurovision, no matter how much Eurovision bosses like to say there aren't any politics. I think that has, in some ways, dented the fun around Eurovision. And just to remind, the controversy is, of course, that the fact that five countries aren't here, including Spain, one of the big four, one of the big financial backers of Eurovision. And that is because of the participation of Israel. They don't believe Israel should have been allowed into the competition due to the war in Gaza. And also, they have expressed concerns about the Israeli government trying to influence the voting. Now, the rules were changed, and so basically, juries were introduced for semi-finals. Instead of people getting 20 votes, they got 10 votes. And also, your voting was pinned to your credit card, where your credit card is from. So basically, you cannot vote from the country that you're in. So they've introduced various mechanisms to try and make the voting all fair and above board. But it wasn't enough for a lot of those countries, and they believe that Israel should have been kicked out. So, you know, that led to the political controversy. But I have to say, when it came down to it today, the final, for a lot of the fans here and certainly the artists, they were very much trying to focus on the music.
0: Nomia Iqbal at Eurovision, ending this edition of the newsroom.
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0: Coming up after the news on the BBC World Service, curators at the Natural History Museum in London are preparing to move tens of millions of specimens to a new state-of-the-art home. Some are microscopic, some as big as a bus. It's an epic undertaking. Join me, Stephen Coates, for the documentary An Animal Exodus, A New Home for Old Creatures, right here where you're listening.
1: BBC News with Alex Ritson. The World Health Organization has stepped up its warnings about an Ebola outbreak in the Democratic Republic of the Congo, labeling it a public emergency of international concern. Nearly 90 deaths have been recorded so far. Venezuela has extradited a key ally of the former president, Nicolas Maduro, to the United States. It's not clear what charges Alex Saab is facing. The Colombian-born businessman is a former industry minister in Venezuela. A surprise winner has been crowned at this year's Eurovision Song Contest, Bulgaria. Dara finished top of the leaderboard in Vienna with a high-energy performance of her song Bangaranga. Russian officials say a drone attack overnight has killed three people near Moscow. Ukraine has regularly launched long-range strikes on the capital region. South Korea's prime minister has warned that a planned strike at Samsung Electronics on Thursday could cause economic losses beyond imagination. Kim Min-seok urged the company and union members to reach a compromise on pay. A car has struck pedestrians in the Italian city of Modena, seriously injuring several people. The driver has been identified as an Italian man of North African descent who had previously received treatment for mental health problems. The search for the bodies of four Italian scuba divers in the Maldives has been suspended after a military diver involved in the search mission died. Five Italians lost their lives while exploring an underwater cave. And a senator who's attracted the anger of President Trump has lost the chance to stand again as a Republican when his term expires later this year. Bill Cassidy was one of the few Republicans to vote in favor of impeaching Mr. Trump over the attack on the Capitol in January 2021. BBC News.
0: The spectacular central hall of the Natural History Museum in South Kensington in London. This museum is one of the UK's most celebrated treasures.
2: This building is full of natural wonders.
0: We didn't bump into the world-famous naturalist David Attenborough. This is his audio guide to the museum.
2: Since its opening in 1881, the museum's collections have grown to around 80 million specimens. Each of them enables us to understand the natural world, the way it began, how it developed, and what its future may be.
0: Over 7 million people visit from all over the world every year.
2: Above your head, in the vast arched ceiling, elegant paintings in red, gold, and green depict a wide variety of plants from across the globe. As you look around, you will see that the building is enlivened by sculptures of all kinds of animal, some living, some prehistoric. From imposing feline gargoyles on the roof to mischievous monkeys clambering up the pillars.
0: But there's another part of the museum, a separate building that the public doesn't see. It's just as important. It's the Natural History Museum store, hidden to protect the collection.
3: This is a research collection. It is unique in its form and its function. It's a resource for the entire global scientific community.
0: There's nothing to identify this industrial building on a quiet side street. You could walk straight past and never guess. But step through an unmarked door and then an airlock, and you're met by a truly astonishing sight. A vast space, absolutely full of all creatures, great and small.
3: One of the big misconceptions I think that people have about museum collections in storage is that they're just things waiting to go on display. You know, those poor museums don't have space for that stuff in the galleries. It's not about that. The collections behind the scenes, in inverted commas, are here for research. That's what they're all about.
0: Principal Curator of Mammals, Richard Sabin, is part of a team preparing to move one of the greatest scientific collections ever assembled. Tens of millions of specimens, some microscopic, others bigger than buses. Fragile, precious, even extinct examples from every corner of the globe. Some are millions of years old. They'll be going to a new state-of-the-art store and research centre near Reading, a town outside London.
3: This is something that you can only do with research collections like this once, possibly, if you're crazy, twice in a lifetime. This facility is old, it's crumbling, it's deteriorating, and it's not suitable, it's not fit for purpose.
0: I'm Stephen Coates, and for the documentary from the BBC World Service, we've been to visit the store as preparations get underway.
4: Here we go.
5: My name's Jeff Stryker. I'm an evolutionary biologist. I look after the museum's very large collection of amphibian and reptile specimens. So these are animals like frogs and snakes, toads, lizards, crocodilians. We've got shelves with hundreds of specimens. So we've got the storks there, and on our other side we have some very colorful tropical birds.
0: They're amazingly lifelike. Some of them even seem to be looking back at us with bright eyes.
5: Watch your step. We've got some warning tape as we go through this narrow area around a very large leatherback sea turtle, the world's largest living turtle.
6: We begin the process really with looking at everything that we have, opening every cupboard, opening every drawer to see what state everything is currently in.
0: Maggie White is the collection's move preparation manager, organising a team of around 50 specialists, conservators, engineers, project managers and logistics experts who work alongside the curators.
6: So looking at a physical condition of something like you would when you move house, thinking, does that thing have a crack in it?

0: need to be wrapped really, really carefully before we can put it in a box. And a lot of our collections are going into fluid to be preserved. So we have a lot of things in jars.
1: The last time these specimens were moved was 30 years ago, when they arrived in the current store. Technology has moved on since then.
0: The type of trucks that we use have really, really high suspension. So if you're driving down the motorway and you hit a bump, that bump isn't going to impact the cargo, and that truck can be environmentally conditioned. So if we need to, we can also have lorries that are temperature controlled throughout the moves for them going into their new home in Reading.
2: And now we've come to the part of the collection that I help look after. So the monitor lizard in front of me is probably about a meter and a half in length. Look down here. This is the original display plaque. So you can see that it says water monitor from Kedah in the Malay Peninsula, 1895. And so that tells me that this would have been one of our display specimens in South Kensington shortly after it opened in the late 1800s. This specimen was sitting there, and it is still here with us today and still educating people about the natural world. You can see that our conservators have carefully tied the tail down with some archival-grade string.
1: Every piece of string, paper, foam wrapping, everything that touches the animals should be archival-grade. That means it's chemically stable and won't spoil the specimens. Specialist teams use all these things to make repairs, stretching tissue over delicate animal skin before packing up the specimens for travel. Every single item is labelled by barcode with its type, origin, and when it was collected.
3: Digitisation's been at the fore of what we've been doing with the collections. Digital systems, but also digital photography and 3D scanning, producing 3D models of a lot of the material.
1: We're walking past rows of red deer, arrays of zebras, a grizzly bear showing its huge teeth. Some of them are what scientists call type specimens, which means that they define a species of animal, plant, fungus, or other organism. They're its essential form.
2: You may wonder, why do you have 15 representatives of the same species of turtle, for example? As individuals, they have massive research potential. So if we want to know about how species change through time, how they're changing in response to how we've impacted the planet, we really can't just look at one individual to give us those answers. So while many of the specimens around this room were originally stuffed to be put into a Victorian museum, now, as technology has advanced, we can scrape a little skin off of them and we can actually sequence their genome and compare it to that of living bird populations or living turtle populations. Potential use is only going to grow.
4: So there's also a sense of keeping these things for the future, because it may not be apparent right now what the value of this particular specimen is.
2: 100%. And we know that because, sadly, we have many, many examples of species that used to be numerous but are now extinct. And we have some of the only examples of this biodiversity that is now lost from our planet. And they had no idea that was going to be the case when they first arrived at the museum.
3: Single hairs, fragments of horn, sections of teeth can tell us about diet and health, disease, movement. I think as a curator, you certainly don't work in museums for the money. You do it for the interests, not just the science, but the stories, the histories, the people behind the collections, the politics of the time, the way the world was and the way the world is becoming. It is emotionally very affecting. There's no two ways about that. We're constantly learning. You never stop. That's one of the beautiful things about this job.
2: And this, I personally think, is a very special part of the collection here. Along this long row of shelves, we have hundreds of giant tortoises. You can see them lining the rows on both sides. There are three tiers of shelves, each filled with giant tortoises. And these all come from really just two places on our planet, the Galapagos Islands and the Aldabra Islands. And even though I've been here for more than a decade, every time I walk through here, one of the things that I'm just always impressed by is just the age.

0: of some of these specimens. This particular giant tortoise we're looking at now, I'm looking at a label. It says that it was donated to the museum by Captain David Porter in 1813 or 1814. This is a very large tortoise, over a meter long from the tip of its snout to the tip of its tail. So this is something you could ride if it were alive. And that means that this was a full-grown adult specimen. These are very long-lived animals, and so it would not have been impossible for this to be over 100 years old when it was prepared, which means that this tortoise could have been born in this, you know, early 1700s. So it's just that depth of time. There's a heaviness to it. It represents such a different time in our planet's history.
1: September 16th, 1835. These islands appear paradises for the whole family of reptiles.
2: Charles Darwin was a young man in his 20s when he sailed to Galapagos on the HMS Beagle. Decades before he wrote On the Origin of Species, he found an island of wonders.
1: I industriously collected all the animals, plants, insects, and reptiles from this island. In my walk, I met two very large tortoises. One was eating a cactus and then quietly walked away. The other gave a deep and loud hiss and then drew back his head. Surrounded by the black lava, the leafless shrubs and large cacti, they appeared most old-fashioned antediluvian animals, or rather, inhabitants of some other planet. During our 2 days there, we lived on the meat of the tortoise, fried in the transparent oil which is procured from the fat. The breastplate with the meat attached is roasted. It is then very good. Of course, the numbers have been much reduced. Not many years since, the ship's company of a frigate brought down to the beach in 1 day more than 200. Mr. Lawson thinks there is yet left sufficient for 20 years. In the afternoon, the Beagle sent in our boats to take us on board. The ship's head was put towards Tahiti, and we commenced our next long passage of 3,200 miles.
0: A lot of our material comes from the height of empire, right? There is that aspect of the colonial history of the United Kingdom that is also captured in the collection and can teach us a lot.
3: Were they going out to find specimens? It wasn't just that they happened to be on a voyage of some, you know, journey and, oh, there's a huge snake there. Yeah. Why don't we kill it and bring it back to London? They were actually going in search of specimens, so they would be have specialists with them who knew how to prepare it or keep it alive till it got home.
0: Yes, there were kind of, I think, two different motivations for collecting specimens historically. One was they would say, oh, we've never been to the Tapuis in South America. Let's see what animals we can find on top of them. And those would be opportunistic collections. And then there also, at one point in time, became a very focused trade in particular species. Crocodiles for bags, for boots, and definitely with birds. The millinery trade is a really great example of where many collectors went specifically to locations to get a particular species for its feathers that someone wanted on their hat.
2: Whaling crews, mostly British, ate the Galapagos tortoises by the thousand, using them as living larders.
0: These tortoises that were standing around, we have representatives here of species that may only have 30 individuals left in the wild.
2: These days, new specimens come in by other means. Maybe a stranded dead porpoise, or a parasite collected as part of a health program. Fossils are collected in quarries, twigs from wild trees. Sometimes a zoo will donate a dead animal. Scientists still do occasionally sample and collect in the field, under strict controls, and only when necessary to protect a species.
4: During that colonial period, they collected the specimens and bring them here.
2: Professor Flora McGeege is visiting London from Dar es Salaam, where she's head of the Department of Wildlife and Zoology.
4: Coming here. I was very much excited. What I've seen so far is amazing.
2: Flora and her team are building up their own natural history collection back in Tanzania, working alongside colleagues here in London. They're unpicking some of the myths of colonial times and the way British explorers were always credited with finds. The reality was more complex.
5: I think it's important to correct some of the details to acknowledge local people were also involved in collecting this material, because you can imagine someone traveling from London to a very remote place and discover a new species. How comes those people do it on their own? There should be a lot of local people were also involved.
2: That's John Lyakura, specialist in amphibians and reptiles. John was thrilled to find several specimens labelled in Swahili.
5: For me, it's a mixture of excitement but also emotions. And a very good example is this frog here, which is called the Churamiti maridadi. Churamiti is a Latin name, Churamiti maridadi, but basically it originated from Swahili and it means a beautiful tree toad. So it hasn't been seen for the last 20 years. So currently they are considered to be probably extinct in the wild.
2: This is the documentary from the BBC World Service.
6: I just get you to come through this door. So we use these as airlocks to prevent pests getting in.
7: Beetles, moths, silverfish, there's all different types of insects that thrive on eating the organic matter and or packing materials that have been used. So that's why you hear a lot about problems with anything, especially that has fur, feathers. If we have bad environmental conditions or like fluctuations and it gets really hot, or the humidity rises really quickly, you know, you can see that in your own house when you get a bug infestation. The same thing can happen with museum collections, and it can really detrimentally affect those collections very, very quickly if we're not on top of it. So we want to make sure we freeze everything before we put them into that new clean space at the other end.
2: We've had moths at home. We bagged up our clothes and put them in the freezer. But imagine doing that with a bear or an antelope. Here's Richard Sabin, Principal Curator in the Mammal Section.
8: So we're walking through one of the larger storerooms in this facility, down in the basement, with huge antelopes and, it's mostly antelopes and gazelles that we've got, elephant seals, huge creatures, incredible things collected from all around the world, large in terms of the physical size and weight of specimens. And they don't lend themselves well to be moved on the back of a lorry, but that's the only way that you can move them.
2: Here's a sight, a large zebra in a transport crate. Richard and his team have spotted signs of the dreaded moth nearby.
8: It's stored on a bed of inert conservation grade foam, which is inside a wooden frame which has been custom built for it to provide support at all of the relevant points. And then the whole frame, the whole wooden frame, is covered in a double layer of very thick polythene sheeting, which protects the specimen when it goes into the freezer for freezing, stops ice crystals from forming on the surface. Some of the things that we've got in the collection are too large to go into any commercially available freezer, so there's probably going to have to be some kind of fumigation process that's employed, but that's to be decided. You're always anxious about handling this material. So much as we're going to welcome the teams of removal folks that come in to do the work for us, we're going to be watching them like a hawk. You have to. I know, we're curators, it's what we do.
9: We were thrilled to be a part of that preservation of the world's natural heritage.
10: Yeah, it's quite unique in its challenges. We don't normally deal with the door, the height for a giraffe, or the width for a large whale skull.
2: Tim Den Dekker and Alina White of Field & Clegg Bradley Studios. They're the architects who were designing and managing the building of the new storage and research facility near Reading. It's going to be the size of about 3 football pitches.
10: It's going to be quite a dramatic building, and it's not just keeping everything safe, protected and under the right environmental conditions, so that's the temperature and the humidity.
9: You've got grinding rooms, fossil grinding rooms, you have a demisterium where these little demisterium bugs.
2: That's a special room where flesh-eating dermastid beetles clean the soft tissue from new animal specimens.
10: I think it's an environmental way to reduce a specimen down to just the skeleton. They'll be well contained within containers within the special room because obviously...
9: In a far corner of the building.
10: It would be catastrophic if they got into the collection store.
9: You have large specimen processing facilities where you would, say, dismantle an elephant that's come in. You've got cryogenic storage laboratories.
10: Where DNA and other specimens can be frozen in a liquid nitrogen and preserved for the future.
9: You've got biosecurity laboratories, you've got molecular collections facilities, you have ancient DNA collection facilities and processing, you've got digitization, and trying to fit all those different types of functions which in some way connect to each other and to the collections, it becomes an incredibly fantastic 3D chess puzzle.
2: While cranes and forklift trucks may be needed to relocate whales and giant tortoises, other creatures require tweezers.
11: These are brittle stars, so similar to starfish, but they have much more wavy arms.
2: Collections move assistants Aisling Brennan and Amy Wahab.
11: They are interesting to pack because some of them have a lot of very finicky, spiky hairs,
12: which can make them quite challenging to fit together into a rectangular box. So I've been trying to find a creative way to fit them in. So we line the box so that the specimens are on a padded surface for the move. Lock them in place with small pieces of foam that hold them firmly so that when they are on the move, they aren't able to shake about and break.
3: What's fascinating about it is that this particular array has been built or made especially for this specimen. So it's completely bespoke to this specimen, and there's a sense of the actual epic scale of this because there's so many specimens, but they're all individuals.
13: Brittle star-wise, it's probably 3,000 or 4,000 dry specimens here.
2: Hugh Carter, curator of marine invertebrates.
13: In front of us we have a couple of specimens which are on corals. So these are brittle stars which live kind of entwined in the coral, and they basically capture food off the coral, more or less. And these were piled basically on top of each other in a box, but there's several different species and they're now being separated out and quite beautifully conserved.
3: Beautifully wrapped.
0: We're coming around the corner here and moving into a part of the collection now where we have very large taxidermied crocodilian specimens, those like alligators, crocodiles, and these...
2: Jeff Stryker, senior curator of amphibians and reptiles.
0: I'll show you one example of special considerations for the move here, which is a taxidermied specimen of a green anaconda. Fascinating, but massive, with large paired spots running down the top of the snake. It is very wide. This is the heaviest living snake in the world.
2: This anaconda, collected in the 19th century, must be a good 10 meters long.
0: That really embodies a massive challenge of this move.
2: Jeff wasn't here when the anaconda arrived 30 years ago.
0: The story I was told is that it required a team of about 5 people, each with different parts of the snake, and each kind of manipulating and staying in constant contact with each other.
2: Even with 5 people carrying it, how do you get something that big and that fragile down the stairs?
0: Some of the large specimens had to come in here after the lift was removed and directly through the lift shaft. This definitely is going to need the lift shaft to get out of this building unless we make an incredibly difficult decision to break it in two, which I'm just going to go on the record here and say I strongly oppose. So we're, perhaps now, with the help of AI, we can get some computer modeling or something that will give us the optimal method for getting it out of here.
7: Maybe we take out windows. We might take out doors. It might be the case that we actually remove a part of the wall that we needed before and won't need in future.
2: Just imagine that. The people who live around here and walk past the store every day don't know about the vast menagerie inside. Then, one day in early 2028, they may see a wall come down, and the doors will open, and there'll be an extraordinary exodus of creatures, wonderful creatures, who've already been on many journeys, now setting out to meet present and future zoologists, scientists, and researchers in their new home.
8: There are specimens in here that I've got a very, very deep personal sort of emotional attachment with. So they've gone from being animals in the wild to dead things to scientific specimens and a museum. But for me, the thing that helps me to cope is I like to tell the stories of all these things. We are trying to learn as much and preserve as much and make sure that the knowledge isn't lost. At the same time, we're trying to make sure that the knowledge that we create is accessible and is used for the next iteration of what we do with this planet.
0: We're now passing through the fish section, and we've passed a particularly impressive shelf where we've got some very large manta rays. I didn't even mention the giant peacock here, male peacock fully displaying.
2: An Animal Exodus was presented by me, Stephen Coates, and mixed by Arlie Adlington. The producer was Monica Whitlock. It's a Storyscape production for BBC World Service.

0: It's the top of the hour. Thank you for listening to Interlochen Public Radio. 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
1: BBC World Service, it's 5 hours GMT. Welcome to Weekend with Julian Warwicker. A growing Ebola outbreak in the Democratic Republic of Congo has been declared an emergency of international concern by the World Health Organization. We'll have an expert view. Also coming up, the difficulties facing Christians in Jerusalem.
2: Having one of us a victim of that wasn't a surprise, but the level of violence was totally unexpected. This is a new step in what we are facing.
1: And we hear from one of the Maldives' top scuba experts on the dangers of cave diving at depth following a tragedy at a top tourist venue.
3: You're going to get nitrogen narcosis. You'll feel like you're drunk and it impairs the judgment. There needs to be extra tank, a single tank. They're not going to last long under that pressure.
1: That's all coming up here on Weekend after the World News.
4: BBC News with Linda Hardy. The World Health Organization has declared an Ebola outbreak in the Democratic Republic of Congo as a public health emergency of international concern. However, it said the outbreak did not meet the criteria of a pandemic. Nearly 90 deaths have been recorded so far, and medical experts have warned that the current strain of the virus has a very high mortality rate. Our Kinshasa correspondent, Emery Makomeno, says the affected region is isolated and lacking in good health services.
5: Teams are being deployed on the ground. We understand that they haven't yet set up the Ebola treatment centers. So teams from the government and as well as teams from aid workers are all deploying to Bunia, and later on they'll be deploying to the epicenter, which is Mongwalo. So at the moment you have tons of medical equipment and PPE being airlifted by the WHO and also by the response team from the Congolese government.
4: A former Venezuelan industry minister has been extradited to the United States. Alex Saab, a wealthy Colombian-born businessman, was a close associate of the deposed Venezuelan president Nicolas Maduro. The BBC's Luis Fajardo reports from Miami.
6: Former Venezuelan leader Nicolas Maduro relied for many years on Alex Saab as a key financial operator for his government. The Colombian-born businessman is accused of having helped Maduro engage in widespread corruption before U.S. troops removed him from power in January. Now, with Maduro detained in a New York jail, many think Saab could become a key witness for the prosecution in the upcoming U.S. trial of the Venezuelan ex-president.
4: Russia says three people, a woman and two men, have been killed outside Moscow after a drone attack on the region. Another person was trapped under the rubble with rescue teams working on the site. The mayor of Moscow said at least 74 drones had been shot down overnight. A commission convened by the World Health Organization is calling for climate change to be declared as an international public health emergency. That's the highest form of health alert. The independent advisory panel wants the WHO to take immediate action, as Danny Eberhard reports.
7: The Pan-European Commission's message is stark. Climate change is not a future threat to be managed. It's an immediate and growing crisis. The WHO's Europe Regional Director, Hans Kluge, calls it a health emergency, security threat and an economic time bomb, all rolled into one. Every year of delayed action compounds the costs, the panel argues. The health of current and future generations are harmed by excess heat, air pollution, floods and the spread of infectious diseases.
4: World News from the BBC. South Korea's Prime Minister has warned that a planned strike at Samsung Electronics on Thursday could cause economic losses beyond imagination. Kim Min-suk urged the company and union members to reach a compromise on pay. He said the government was considering emergency mediation to try to resolve a dispute about performance-based bonuses. A surprise winner has been crowned at this year's Eurovision Song Contest, Bulgaria. Dara finished top of the leaderboard in Vienna with a high-energy performance of her song Bangaranga. It's Bulgaria's first ever Eurovision victory. Peter Allison was in the hall in the Austrian capital.
8: Bangaranga, the winning song in the 70th Eurovision Song Contest. It's a shock result as it hadn't been among the favourites for the competition. Much of the build-up to this year's contest focused on Israel's inclusion. It was seen by many as controversial due to Israel's military action in Gaza, with Iceland, Ireland, the Netherlands, Slovenia and Spain not entering this year as a result.
4: The search for the bodies of four Italian scuba divers in the Maldives has been suspended after a military diver involved in the search mission died. Five Italian divers lost their lives on Thursday while exploring an underwater cave. A Republican senator who'd attracted the anger of President Trump has lost the chance to stand again when his term of office expires later this year. Bill Cassidy came third in the Louisiana state primary behind a Trump-endorsed candidate. He'd been one of the few Republicans to vote in favor of impeaching Mr. Trump over the attack on the Capitol in January 2021. And that's the latest BBC News from the World Service.
1: It's 6 minutes past five, GMT. Welcome to Weekend from the BBC World Service with me, Julian Morica. We start in the Democratic Republic of Congo, where at least 80 people have died of the Ebola virus. 300 others are suspected of contracting it. The country's health minister, Samuel Roger Kamba, said there was no vaccine or treatment available for the virus. The charity Médecins Sans Frontières said it was mobilising medical support to try and help respond to the outbreak. Jason Kindrachuk is a virologist at the University of Manitoba in Canada. He's worked on the virus in the DRC and is live with us now. Good morning from London, Jason. Why such a high rate of deaths here already?
9: Well, you know, I think the real kind of thing to think about with this is that the rate of, the overall case fatality rate for this, not as high as what we've seen with other Ebola virus outbreaks, with other Ebola virus species, but it's the extraordinary number of cases that we've seen in such a short period of time. So there's a real need right now to figure out how many people have been, not diagnosed yet, how far the virus has reached, and how quickly this can get contained.
1: Is it known how it's spread at this stage?
9: Yeah, the issue for us, we can reflect back with the West African Ebola epidemic and obviously many, many different outbreaks in DRC. It's that close proximity to people that are sick, right? Traditional burials certainly can exacerbate the amount of transmission we see in communities, but also the provision of healthcare to patients that are sick if they don't have the proper PPE for healthcare workers. So for us right now, it's trying to identify those patients that are sick, making sure that they're isolated and making sure that healthcare workers are safe.
1: I refer to what the health minister in DRC has said, that there is no vaccine and no treatment available for this particular strain of the virus. Is he right about that?
9: Yes, and I think that's what is making many people nervous. And again, reflecting back on that situation over a decade ago back in West Africa, the current vaccines that are licensed are not currently licensed for this particular species or strain of Ebola. That makes it much more difficult because now we don't have that ability to deploy vaccine immediately out to areas where we've seen transmission. So a lot of it is now trying to do that contact tracing, find those patients, most people that have not been documented to be infected yet, and to try and make sure that they're isolated so they don't continue to spread the virus.
1: What should people know at this stage about symptoms, particularly people who think they might be at risk here?
9: This is the difficult part for Ebola is that those early symptoms are very nondescript, right? It's, many cases they're described as influenza-like illness, general malaise, fever. For us, the good thing so far is that transmission does not occur prior to symptom onset from what we've seen in past outbreaks. But as soon as people are symptomatic, that means that those biological fluids can have virus. So, people that are feeling generally unwell, which again, in an area like DRC, where there's a lot of other diseases, we need to get those people to healthcare access and facilities as quickly as possible.
1: And are particular demographic groups more vulnerable to this?
9: You know, it's been a mix, right? It depends on the outbreak and it depends on the particular geographical context. So, you know, the healthcare workers obviously are at high risk because they're going to be providing care for patients and those that have a lot of virus when they're sick. Certainly those that are, you know, practicing traditional burials and those that are providing healthcare or care for people within homes. So those are, you know, again, the demographics for us, it's a pretty wide swath. And the unfortunate piece is that depending on the community, it can have different effects. So we really need to be vigilant about getting everybody identified.
1: You mentioned what happened in West Africa a few years ago. People will remember that and the scale of it. Yeah. Are we looking at something similar here, potentially?
9: Well, you know, in talking to colleagues today and colleagues in Kinshasa and other regions, I think we're all reflecting on that with a sense of nervousness, right? I think the fact that we're looking at this right now and saying we need to backtrack to figure out how many cases have been undocumented as well, how broadly this has already spread between regions. We've seen cases now in a couple in Kampala and a case in Kinshasa now. You know, it brings back a lot of those memories. I think we've learned a lot in terms of containment. Certainly the DRC, those frontline folks and healthcare workers there, they're the best in the world at being able to deal with Ebola virus disease. But the reality is that this is already spinning out of control. We need to get that contained as quick as possible.
1: Thank you very much for coming on, Jason Kindrachuk, a virologist at the University of Manitoba in Canada. Now, on Wednesday this week, a committee in the Israeli Knesset met to discuss rising attacks and harassment of Christians in Jerusalem. It assembled following a violent attack on a Catholic nun by an Israeli settler a few weeks ago. While physical attacks such as this are rare, insults, vandalism of churches and being spat on has become a daily occurrence for Christians in Jerusalem. And members of the clergy and congregations are warning it's getting worse. Our correspondent Ione Wells reports now from Jerusalem.
10: The cobbled streets of Jerusalem's old city form one of the holiest sites for three major religions, Islam, Christianity, Judaism. Tensions between different religions are certainly nothing new. But Christians here have been saying that in recent years, particularly since the war in Gaza, they have been facing more incidents of day-to-day harassment, things like spitting, graffiti, even in some cases, physical and verbal attacks. The Christian community here in Jerusalem was shocked recently when a video went viral of a man pushing a French Catholic nun to the ground and kicking her in the old city. It took place on Mount Zion, near a site Jews believe is King David's tomb and Christians believe is the site of the Last Supper. The suspect is a 36-year-old Israeli settler called Yonah Simcha Schreiber from a settlement in the occupied West Bank. The nun was a researcher here at the French School of Biblical and Archaeological Research in Jerusalem. It's a very peaceful spot, full of courtyards surrounded by pines and birdsong. It's got one of the largest churches here in Jerusalem, a peaceful contrast to some of the harassment, comments, abuse that some of the Christians here face when they go into the old city. Its director, Father Olivier Pocquion, says the attack was a shock, but not a surprise.
2: Having one of us a victim of that wasn't a surprise. It's arriving, unfortunately, on a daily basis. But the level of violence was totally unexpected. And this is showing this is a new step in what we are facing. Physically speaking, she was very lucky. But psychologically speaking, she's still under shock. And now she has to refrain from walking in the old city.
10: Over the past month, anti-Christian incidents have also occurred in the West Bank and southern Lebanon, where an Israeli soldier was photographed smashing up a crucifix and another holding a cigarette to a statue of the Virgin Mary. The soldiers involved in these incidents were given military detention. This week, Jerusalem church leaders urged Israel to address rising hate crimes against Christians at a committee in Israel's parliament, the Knesset.
11: Not Israel.
10: Gilad Kariv, chair of the Israeli Immigration, Absorption and Diaspora Committee, called the attack on the nun terrorism.
12: There are about 200,000 Christian citizens in the state of Israel. Christian families are afraid to come to the old city of Jerusalem. This is a situation we must not accept.
11: An Israeli police commander in the Old City said his force was doing everything possible to allow people of all faiths to go about their lives. The hearing happened the day before Jerusalem Day, when Israel celebrates its capture and annexation of East Jerusalem in 1967. Here, crowds of mostly religious nationalist youth waving Israeli flags parade through this predominantly Palestinian area and the Muslim quarter of the Old City. At times, they sang insults to Arabs and attacked and vandalised shops. Most of the harassment was directed at Palestinians in the Muslim quarter, but the Christian areas were targeted too.
13: Now, there was this group here of Ethiopian Jewish girls who learned from us. It was interesting because they were open, curiously, to what we had to say. They heard, they learned about the Armenians, about the Armenian genocide, and then the smaller girl said, are they Christians? So they should die.
11: The Religious Freedom Data Center, who run a hotline for anti-Christian harassment, set up an educational stall in the Armenian Christian quarter of the Old City. Its founder, Yiska Harani, said in 2025 their hotline received 181 reports of anti-Christian harassment, but that this is likely an underestimate.
13: This is something that we are monitoring because we see it. But many times we're not here. Then, secondly, some Christians think that if they will file a complaint, their visas may be taken. I don't think this is true, but it shows you the vulnerability.
11: Yiska says often some of the anti-Christian attitudes among some extremist Jewish communities comes from the bloody history between Jews and Christians.
13: There are three roads to making this change. You have to understand that history does not die out, but there's present. We live in the 21st century. Secondly, enforcement. If the police doesn't take it seriously. And it's not really the police, it's the government. And the third thing is the visibility of Christians in the public space. So this is the responsibility of the mayor of Jerusalem. If you make this like a cultural cleansing, then of course somebody will come and say, so why did you penetrate my territory?
11: Back at the school of the nun who was attacked in Jerusalem, her colleagues are closely watching the outcome of the suspect's upcoming trial. Father Olivier hopes justice will be served to set an example.
2: The political climate is not helping, since there may be a feeling of impunity from perpetrators of crimes. So we are really monitoring the enforcement of the laws, and we will see the outcome of the judiciary process.
1: That was Ione Wells reporting from Jerusalem. You're listening to Weekend. An underwater tragedy in the tiny Indian Ocean nation of the Maldives has, in the words of the Italian foreign minister, united Italy and the Maldives in grief and respect for the victims. That's because a rescue worker from the Maldives has died while searching for the bodies of four Italian scuba divers, victims of the worst accident of its kind in the popular tourist destination. The University of Genoa named the four victims as Professor of Ecology Monica Montefalcone, her daughter, student Georgia Sommercal, research fellow Muriel Odonino, and marine biology graduate Federico Gualtieri. Carlo Sommercal, the husband of Professor Montefalcone and father of Georgia, spoke to La Repubblica about his loss, and we've voiced up some of what he had to say.
14: I don't know what happened down there, but it's really strange that five of them died. My wife has done 5,000 dives. She's an expert. She knows what to do when things get difficult. When I received the call from the embassy yesterday, my legs gave out, and from then on I haven't stopped for a moment. I had to tell my son, as well as George's boyfriend, and also my in-laws who don't live far from here. I'd love to meet God one day and ask him why he's been so cruel to us.
1: Well, Shafraz Naeem is a former military diver from the Maldives who trained Sergeant Mohammed Mahoudi, the rescue diver who died. My colleague James Kumarasamy asked him what exactly might have gone wrong.
15: I've dived that cave over 20, 30 times. It's massive, the entrance, the first chamber is very big, and then there's this smaller tunnel, I'll call it, and then it goes into another big chamber, which is at around 70, 75 meters. It's dark, and also you can't be in there unless you're trained, either on Trimix or on Trimix rebreather.
16: What are they for the uninitiated?
15: It's a mixed gas, a mix of oxygen, helium and nitrogen. They were diving, as far as I know, with normal air tanks, that is 21% oxygen, normal air.
3: gets toxic, theoretically after 55 meters, you're going to get nitrogen narcosis. You'll feel like you're drunk and it impairs the judgment.
14: Obviously, we can't know exactly what happened in this instance because we weren't down there. But what is your assessment of what might have gone wrong?
3: Yeah, with the Italians, as far as I know from the information that I've gathered from my contacts there and also from the military and the police divers, they dived on a single tank of air. There needs to be extra tank, a single tank. They're not going to last long under that pressure. So you need extra air and redundancy tanks and all that when you're diving in these depths and in a cave system. And somebody even told me that they were wearing long blade fins, which is like the freedive fins you see that freedivers are using. Those fins can create a lot of, if you kick, a lot of silting in that area. And the bottom of that cave system is very fragile with all these tiny silt particles and sand.
14: So the silt and the sand, is that what you think ultimately was the problem?
3: Yeah, I think that would have been one of the problems. Maybe they must have got nitrogen narcosis at depths. All these factors tend to build up, and even one little factor would create a lot of others and cascade down and become a big problem.
14: What do you make of the fact that recreational divers were down so deep?
3: First of all, they were breaking the Maldives dive regulations, which is 30 meters maximum for recreational divers. And secondly, from what I've found out, they don't have a special permit to go and dive this deep or do any kind of a research in this cave.
14: What about the response to this? Because, you know, your former colleague has died. How do you feel about what has happened to this gentleman that you knew and trained?
3: It could have been avoided, you know. This shouldn't have been rushed. I'm coordinating with a rescue team, world-class recovery team from Finland. We know the five Italian divers are dead, and now it's a recovery operation. Why risk the lives of other divers to recover the dead bodies? We could have waited for the proper rescue team that is going from Finland to arrive there.
14: Do you think, do you hope that this tragedy will lead to some reflection and perhaps a closer observation of the rules and regulations?
3: Yes, I really hope. And also I really hope that government would allow technical diving. Maldives being a dive destination is the only place where technical diving is not allowed. I hope it's going to be allowed and it's going to be done much safer and these accidents don't happen.
17: Shafraz Naeem speaking to James Kumarasamy. Well, next to Nigeria, where gunmen have kidnapped more than 50 children in northeastern Nigeria, most of the missing are thought to be between 2 and 5 years old. No group has so far claimed responsibility. The BBC has asked government officials about the kidnappings, which took place in two towns in Musa in Borno State, but so far there's been no response. Dr. Loretta Odawari Ogboro-Okor is a state official in Nigeria. She serves as the Director General of the Edo State Diaspora Agency and has been following developments and is live on the line. What more can you tell us, Doctor, about what has happened here?
18: Good morning, morning. Julian. What's happening, it's against humanitarian and human rights laws. It's a sad thing that this is happening. However, this has been perennial. It's been ongoing in Nigeria with hot spots in the northeast, like we can see from this Borno attack.
17: As you say, this is sadly something that has happened a lot in this part of Nigeria in recent times. Why are the authorities unable, it seems, to stop it happening?
18: Some of the reasons why this is happening and it's difficult to stop is multifactorial. Like I said, it's long-standing challenges, and the factors include things like just the geographical location of Nigeria herself and the porosity of the borders around Nigeria, like countries like Niger, Chad, Cameroon. Also, you have religious factors and manipulation of religious texts. And of course, socioeconomic factors will be economical with the truth if we don't acknowledge that poor education and widespread poverty in certain parts of northern Nigeria creates a vulnerability and extreme inequalities that can be exploited. And of course, there's a long-standing political instability, and there have been mentions of diversion of security funds as well.
17: I wanted to ask about the parents. I mean, these are 2 to 5 year old children. What help is there for the parents as they wait for news here?
18: So currently as well, there have been those who are wondering if this is linked to the current killing of a senior ISIS and ISWAP personnel, and that this is actually very devastating to the parents. But the Bola Ahmed Tinubu-led government of Nigeria has not just sat down and watched. The current state governor in Borno has actually asked that all schools be closed. And as of yesterday, when I was discussing with some top officials in Borno, they've actually created a sort of group for counseling and speaking to the patient, the parents, why they actually get them to hold on, why they look at evolving information.
17: Okay. Finish your point, by all means.
18: It's also important, Julian, to say that the president has ordered ground troops to this northeast and created a joint task force along the fringes as well.
17: It's important, as you say, to make that point as a parting contribution. But thank you very much indeed for coming on the programme, Dr. Loretta Odawari Ogboro-Oko, who's a state official in Nigeria. Now, if sequins, catchy tunes and quirky routines are your thing, then the Eurovision Song Contest is always one of the highlights of the year. The event, watched by thousands of spectators in Vienna and by millions on television, was no exception, although this year's event has been more controversial because of the boycott of 5 would-be competing nations over Israel's participation. At the end of the lengthy voting process in Austria, there was a surprise winner.

0: That is Bangaranga, the anthem that secured victory for Bulgaria at Eurovision for the first time in the country's history. The singer Dara told the BBC Bangaranga means an inner feeling that everything will be all right and anything is possible. Well, that energy may have helped her clinch the trophy, as she initially wasn't considered to be one of the favourites. Our correspondent at the venue in Vienna is Nomia Iqbal.
1: It really was a nail-biter. It was, in the end, between Bulgaria and Israel. And I have to say, Bulgaria was a big surprise. I've been here all week, and we've been talking about favourites, bookmakers' favourites, and Bulgaria was never in the top five. I mean, there's lots of people that really love that song, including members of our team, and when we were out and about, people were saying that they love that song. But it wasn't seen as an actual favourite, although it did shoot up the betting odds after the singer performed earlier this evening. And so, yeah, they ran away with it, beating Israel, coming out number one.
0: Nomia Iqbal, who was there in Vienna to watch that Bulgarian surprise win at Eurovision with the song Bangaranga by Dara. You're with Weekend from the BBC World Service. In a moment, I'll introduce you to my two guests who are with me for the rest of the programme. Before that, the latest international news headlines.

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0: 5.30 GMT. This is Weekend from the BBC World Service. Still to come, reflections on President Trump's visit to China and what, if anything, has changed in the relationship between the two major powers. And the story of Iran since 1979, told via four different people at four different times. The last of our International Booker Prize interviews. That's all after the news.
1: BBC News with Linda Hardy. Russia says it's come under a large-scale Ukrainian attack overnight, shooting down more than 500 drones. The mayor of the Moscow region says three people have been killed. The World Health Organization has stepped up its warnings about an Ebola outbreak in the Democratic Republic of the Congo, labeling it a public emergency of international concern. Nearly 90 deaths have been reported so far. Venezuela has extradited a key ally of the former president, Nicolas Maduro, to the United States. It's not clear what charges Alex Saab is facing. The Colombian-born businessman is a former industry minister. Bulgaria has been crowned the surprise winner of this year's Eurovision Song Contest. Dara finished top of the leaderboard with her song Bangaranga. South Korea's prime minister has warned that a planned strike at Samsung Electronics on Thursday could cause economic losses beyond imagination. Kim Min-suk urged the company and union members to reach a compromise on pay. The search for the bodies of four Italian scuba divers in the Maldives has been suspended after a military diver involved in the search mission died. Five Italians lost their lives while exploring an underwater cave. An advisory panel convened by the World Health Organization is calling for immediate action to tackle climate change. The Pan-European Commission wants the WHO to declare a health emergency. A senator who'd attracted the anger of President Trump has lost the chance to stand again as a Republican when his term expires later this year. Bill Cassidy was one of the few Republicans to vote in favour of impeaching Mr. Trump over the attack on the Capitol in January 2021. He came third in the Louisiana state primary behind a Trump-endorsed candidate and a state official. BBC News.
0: You're listening to the BBC World Service. I'm Julian Warrico with Weekend, and I have two guests with me for the rest of the programme to offer their perspectives on the news and talking points of the day. Nadeem Houri is with us, the Executive Director of the Arab Reform Initiative. Nadeem is in Paris. Welcome. Good morning. Nadeem, can
2: good
0: you
2: morning
0: hear me?
2: To you.
0: Good morning. Good morning. Marvellous. There might be a slight delay on the line, but we will adjust to that, rest assured. And here in London, Orishia Lutsevich, Deputy Director of the Russia and Eurasia Programme and Head of the Ukraine Forum at Chatham House. Welcome, Orishia. Good morning.
3: Good morning. Good to be back.
0: A word of introduction to you both. Nadeem, tell us a bit about the Arab Reform Initiative and what it does.
2: Well, I'm very happy to be with you this morning. So the Arab Reform Initiative is a activist regional think tank working on promoting inclusive governance, social justice, and environmental justice in the Middle East and North Africa region. We have offices in Beirut, Tunis, and Paris, and we really try to develop homegrown knowledge, build communities of practice, and push for, frankly, a fairer region in a moment that's been really bleak over the last two decades. And we're just turning 20 this year.
0: Oh, wow. And your background prior to that was with Human Rights Watch, wasn't it?
2: Correct, yes. So I'm a lawyer by training, spent about 14 years with Human Rights Watch. Again, mostly working on the MENA region, set up their Beirut office. And in a way, my work now with the Arab Reform Initiative is a continuation of this commitment to human rights, but really seeking to kind of broaden the alliances that push for inclusive governance beyond simply a framework of human rights.
0: We will draw on quite a lot of that, I suspect, in the next couple of hours. Orishia, remind those listening to the programme, because if they do regularly, they will know you've been here before. Your route to Chatham House and the work you specialise in.
3: So I came from the edge of Europe in Georgia, where I used to work, into the where they would say this is where Europe started to where the Europe ends, I guess, the UK. And I started as a fellow in the Royal Institute of Foreign Affairs, Chatham House. And After the annexation of Crimea in 2014, in 2015, we've set up a Ukraine Forum, a dedicated platform for research and convening on what we believe at that time was the fundamental issue of security for Europe. It unfortunately evolved in a very bad trajectory. And since then, we've been publishing on Ukraine, what is happening internally, on what are the sources of its resilience, but also convening policymakers and trying to inform best policy choices, how to support Ukraine's security, economy, human recovery. And we just hosted quite large conference jointly with the European Bank for Reconstruction and Development last week, looking at what the economy of the future may look like, which was a bit of a, some people think, escapism from the horrors of war, but in that rubble that we are seeing, some new future is born, I think.
0: So you're both in that world of trying to inform, to try to influence in particularly difficult parts of the world just now. Arisha and Nadim with me throughout the programme. We're going to look back to events of the last few days to start our conversation with President Donald Trump, of course, back in the United States this weekend, after his trip to meet President Xi of China, an official visit full of pomp and ceremony, which one imagines was very much to the president's taste. President Trump was quick to claim progress had been made in stabilizing U.S.-China relations, even as deep differences persist between the world's two biggest powers on key topics such as Iran, Taiwan and trade. He referred to the two nations' fantastic future together. Here he is speaking from Air Force One on the flight home.
4: On Taiwan, he feels very strongly. I made no commitment either way. We'll see what happens.
5: What about the arms sales to Taiwan?
4: I'll make a determination over the next fairly short period.
6: You're not necessarily going to go ahead. It was your proposal.
4: I'll make a determination. I'm going to say I have to speak to the person that right now is, you know who he is, that's running Taiwan.
0: Well, a man of fewer words by comparison, President Xi did seem to regard the visit as positive.
7: This visit is a historic and landmark visit. So far, we have established a new bilateral relationship, or rather, a constructive relationship of strategic stability. This could be described as a milestone visit.
0: Well, Kurt M. Campbell is chairman and co-founder of the Asia Group. He served as Deputy Secretary of State and Indo-Pacific Coordinator at the National Security Council during the Biden administration in Washington. So what were his reflections on this trip?
8: When I was a child growing up, one of the things that TV shows did was they'd get you very excited and sort of tense at the end. And

0: excited and sort of tense at the end, and then they would flash on the screen to be continued, and you'd have to, you know, tune in next week to see what was going to happen. I think the interesting thing about this initial meeting, it's really a follow-on from the meeting that the two leaders had last year in Korea, is the indication that they've already committed to a second meeting in which Chinese leader Xi Jinping will come to the United States on a set date, September 24th. That's very unusual. Chinese interlocutors very rarely make that kind of commitment in advance. So I think the first thing I would say is this is part of a process. It was clear to me that the Chinese interlocutors came into the meeting with a very clear game plan. They wanted to communicate, you know, the seriousness with which they are viewing Taiwan, and also to make clear that they viewed themselves as an equal to the United States, and any steps that the United States might take with respect to targeting the Chinese economy, that China would take reciprocal steps immediately in retaliation. This was a summit that was replete with lots of pomp and circumstance. The Chinese know how important that is to President Trump. There were considerable discussions about Taiwan, about Iran, and about potential big trade deals. I think overall, the trade deals were less substantial than what was expected, although many of the CEOs that traveled with the president got some good news, at least in the short term. Lots of discussion on Taiwan with hints and indication that the president might be contemplating subtle changes in our policy of support. And lastly, clear discussion around Iran. But I think the Chinese interlocutors, President Xi, sought to keep those discussions at a general level when I think President Trump was looking for clear and more involved engagement.
1: On trade deals, I mean, it was unlikely, wasn't it, for a great deal of progress to be made when tariffs are still so much in the picture?
0: I think that is true, but it is also the case that the president has made absolutely clear that he sees short-term advantages and needs for him politically. He wants to sell more agricultural products, and that's, you know, soybeans, sorghum, rice, wheat, corn, more exotic nuts like walnuts and pecans. Those are producers in the United States that are almost all Trump supporters, but have seen their foreign markets collapse. And interestingly, largely due to the policies promulgated by President Trump. And so he's trying to get the Chinese to make major buys in each of these areas. That did not come to pass. In fact, if anything, China was careful about making commitments of major commercial purchases, and at the same time indicating if there is more progress, then they'd be prepared to do more going forward.
1: Let me go to Taiwan. On the way back, President Trump said he'd not yet made a determination on whether a major U.S. sale of arms to Taiwan can move forward. The sale has been authorized. It hasn't yet advanced beyond that. China, we know, opposes it. I mean, did we really get anywhere on Taiwan?
0: I think the country that is asking that question right now really is China. Our most important role in these discussions is really standing firm and making clear our strong determination to resist coercion and to take necessary steps to maintain peace and stability. I think the president, in his public sentiments and statements and privately, is signaling that maybe he's tilting a little bit towards China on this. In some respects, there are subtle comparisons between China and Taiwan and Russia and Ukraine. As we know, President Trump tends to think of Ukraine as problematic as opposed to suffering at the hands of a brutal Russian invasion. The United States has been, in many respects, the country that China follows most closely. Our military exploits and our efforts on the global stage. And we are the country that they look at in terms of, you know, what things to be careful about. The fact that they've seen us over decades get bogged down at the Middle East is a important tutorial, and they are going to be very wary of repeating anything

0: like the United States has faced with respect to just getting stuck and not being able to get out of the Middle East.
1: Mm. Co-founder of the Asia Group, Kurt Campbell, reflecting on President Trump's visit to Beijing, but making reference to other parts of the world, including the two most in the minds of my guest today. Nadeem Houri, what did you take out of his analysis, but also what did you assess from the Trump visit to Beijing?
2: You know, it was very Trumpian, so it's mostly rhetorical. It's very much based on this idea of personal relationship. You know, Mr. Trump kept saying, Mr. Xi Jinping is my friend. You know, but it really lacked detail. So I agree with your guest analysis. So even the announcements that did seem more concrete, the sale of Boeing planes and so forth, the Chinese side was more cautious. So really, given the expectations around this summit, I would say they showed a personal rapport. But on the substantive issues, I didn't really see any breakthrough, particularly at a moment when so much is at stake, including for global trade. So on, you know, on Iran and on the Strait of Hormuz, nothing really concrete. So it does feel that, you know, the world remains on fire. And the two leading powers are not able to articulate any sort of way to at least control or reduce this.
1: Mm. Arisha, your take on it, and particularly that Russia-Ukraine reference that Kurt Campbell made towards the end of the conversation.
3: Yes, it's interesting. I think China is trying to buy time as it sees America coming back to a global stage with hard power, right? I mean, in Iran, clear demonstration of American military power, while America is trying to sell beef and Boeing. So you could see already that there are different agendas. And who will be more wicked in turning the tide into its favor? It's still unclear whether there could actually be a coexistence and collaboration between the two fundamentally different powers that are seeking different goals, one to reestablish dominance, the other one to regain it. So I think it's interesting that Ukraine wasn't actually in any public statements. They may have discussed it privately. Both powers, China and US, would probably be okay with freezing the war along the current front line, but have no power also over Russia to completely enforce this kind of outcome. So they said nothing, not to look like they are powerless.
1: Is there a parallel of any sort, do you think, between what President Trump said about Taiwan, which of course hasn't yet been clarified, and what he has said in the past about Ukraine?
3: Well, there's a parallel which has been made from the very early days of the conflict, whether the superpowers or the hard powers can impose their outcomes on smaller countries with no repercussions, and whether in the case of Taiwan, it's understanding that the world will not come to its rescue, like in the way the world didn't come from the early days to the rescue of Ukraine. If Ukraine weren't prepared to resist on its own and put up this courageous resistance, you know, the America was ready to evacuate Zelensky. So I think this is the lesson Taiwan is learning, and China is learning how united the West can be in its support of Ukraine.
1: We'll talk more about the situation in Ukraine with you in more detail a little bit later. You're listening to the BBC World Service. I'm Julian Morica with Weekend. A reminder of our main news. Russia says Ukraine launched a widespread and heavy drone attack overnight. A growing Ebola outbreak in the Democratic Republic of Congo has been declared a health emergency of international concern. And Venezuela has extradited a key ally of the former president, Nicolas Maduro, to the United States. Now, this Tuesday evening, the International Booker Prize will be awarded in London. This is for the best book to be translated into English, published in the past year. And the prize money of almost $70,000 is shared equally between the original author and the translator. Well, here on this programme for the past 3 weeks, we've been speaking to all of the nominees in the run-up to the event. And today's, it's the final one as well. Today's novel is The Nights Are Quiet in Tehran by Shida Bazyar and translated by Ruth Martin, a family saga which begins in Tehran in 1979. It begins with the story of Behzad, a young communist agitator fighting in the streets against the forces of the Shah.
4: In the revolution, the crowd takes over your thinking. The crowd replaces your judgment. And there were Sarab and I outside the house. I can't even remember if we'd arranged to meet. We looked like we always did. And the streets looked like they always did. But everything was overlaid with a kind of enchantment. With a song.
1: A moment from the start of The Nights Are Quiet in Tehran by Shida Bazia, translated by Ruth Martin. The actor was Tohib Jimmo. Now, the book moves on from 1979. Each chapter leaps forward 10 years, and the narrator changes as well. So you next hear from the mother, Nahid, as she adjusts to exile and life in Germany. That's in 1989. Next, you hear from the daughter, Lale, who makes a visit to Iran in 1999. And lastly, from the brother, Mo, an apolitical student in Germany doing his best to ignore Iran's Green Revolution of 2009. Exile, the legacy of the Iranian Revolution, and family are what drives the story. And Shida Bazia began her research, she told me, by simply speaking to her own parents.
5: I started the interviews because I wanted to know more about my own story. And I asked them a lot of details I needed them to write. So, for example, I wanted to get to know how they could find out who was part of the group, what were they wearing for dresses, for example. But I also wanted to find out some points of their story. For example, when did they notice they have to leave the country? My parents left in 1987. That was 8 years after the revolution, so it was kind of late. And I wanted to get to know what happened during these years and what they were frightened about and how did they actually left the country. I did not even know this. And of course, not all of this is part of the novel, but I could understand more about their feelings.
1: I mean, you anticipate my next question in a sense, because here we are seeing the story over various different periods of time, starting in 1979 and the overthrow of the Shah, through the eyes of four different characters. How much of your parents' story appears through the eyes of those four people that you've created?
5: When we are just regarding the facts, almost everything is kind of similar to my parents' story, but the characters are not my parents. So I truly wanted to avoid that people of real life recognize themselves. And it's also not very interesting to write about. So for me, it's not so interesting to write about my father or about my mother, because I really love them, but they are not characters of a novel. And so Behzad and Nahid, the parents in the novel, they are made up.
1: Ruth, this is written originally in German by Shida. Obviously, you've translated it into English, but it's steeped in Iran. I wonder whether that was an extra challenge for you in producing the translation that you have.
6: Oh, I love research, so I was always going to do that. But I would say, because Shida's a German author and she's writing for a German language readership, that a lot of the things that might have seemed more, less familiar to me were already kind of explained for that Northern European audience. So I didn't have as much work to do there as I would have if it was written in Persian, for example.
1: And you're translating a book which is seen through the eyes of four different main characters. So they're different personalities, different modes of speech, different descriptions of what's around them. What does that do for the challenge that you then face in translating it?
6: That was one of the things that really drew me to this novel in the first place, is the narrative voices are so strong and so distinct. It's really intimate narration as well. You feel, it's very easy to feel empathy with these characters because you feel like they're confiding in you. And they, I mean, they were so different and so strong in the German that I just followed Sheda's writing, really. And some of them were easier, obviously. Lale is kind of a similar age to the age that I was in the late 90s. So I kind of just channeled my teenage self with her, and the parents were maybe a bit more of a challenge. But
5: often translators find a lot of details you did not think about so much. And Ruth, of course, she also found some mistakes I made, like small parts of the story where you suddenly say something, somebody is doing something, and you're not telling the steps before it, what happened before it. And yeah, that was part of the process, and I really liked it.
1: Were you aware, Ruth, of just how curious you were being as this process went on?
6: I think translators are the closest readers of a book. So yeah, this kind of always happens. Anything that will get past an editor and a copy editor, a translator will definitely pick it up.
1: I wanted to ask inevitably, Sheda, here we are talking about a book which is called The Nights Are Quiet in Tehran, at a time when too often they haven't been quiet. I wonder how much that has played on your mind in recent months.
5: Yeah, actually, it's maybe the opposite. Around Tehran never used to be silent because it's a huge city and people are always outside. It's always loud. But I decided, or we decided, to choose this title because from the point of view of Lale, who's saying the sentence, it is quiet in the night because her family is sleeping, and then they are starting to talk about rumors or things they can't talk about at daytime. But now, during the last weeks of war, the city used to be quiet. Not when the bombs passed, people did not, they couldn't go to the street, they couldn't follow their daily life anymore. So maybe that was the first time Tehran, when as far as the bombs passed, Tehran was really quiet. And that was very, very hard from the outside to follow the news and to notice how much not only the city but the whole country has changed and is under oppression. So because it's not only the war itself, it's also the fact that during wartime the Islamic Republic is continuing its own oppression more and more. People are afraid to get outside because there are checkpoints and a lot of oppression. Yes, and from the outside you can just wait for news, you can just wait for messages, and there's not so much more you can do.
1: Ruth, a word to you about this prize and the recognition that it gives to the translator alongside the author. How important is that from your point of view?
6: Oh, it's extraordinarily important. I mean, I think translation is kind of facing a bit of an existential crisis with the rise of AI, and the kind of prominence that this prize gives to literary translators is unlike anything else, really. It's great to have ourselves kind of out there being human.
1: The last voice you heard there, a human, I promise, Ruth Martin, who's the translator. You also heard the novelist, Sheda Bazyar. Their book, The Nights Are Quiet in Tehran, is one of six potential winners of the International Booker Prize, which is announced in London this coming Tuesday. And I should say, if you head to Weekend's webpage, you will find interviews with the people behind all six of the nominated books in a dedicated page there. Always interesting, Arisha, in those conversations, to hear the relationship between the person who wrote the book and the person who translates.
3: Yeah, it's fascinating. And I think being that medium that almost makes the story shine, it's like a wordsmith's art. And I think what was striking to me when I was listening to the interview is that how the stories need to be unearthed, and what is the memory, and how do we pass on the memory from a generation to generation, because I also come from the region where a lot of things were unspoken because, you know, the bloodlands, the suffering, parents didn't want to almost share it with their children. And then they seek in one way or the other when they grow up, they want to know where they're coming from, what has happened in the family. And, you know, very often, it's often triggered by an object. I have not read the book, but I think there's something about material world that keeps on the record of the past and makes younger generation be curious.
1: Yeah, I think, I don't know, Nadim, whether you took that out of the interview as well. It did strike me, this notion that we often don't ask our parents sufficient numbers of questions about their lives and the important memories they hold.
2: No, definitely. And I think one thing that really struck me now in the interview is, and more broadly, this literature around exile, which is very rich from Iran, but also from the Arab region more globally, is that the second generation doesn't just inherit culture, but it also inherits the silences, often the unfinished struggles, the political wounds, in ways that perhaps sometimes people don't necessarily feel immediately. And I think literature is very revealing in that sense. And I think it's a very strong reminder is that exile is not just a place you go, is not something that the first generation experiences, but it's really a history that you carry and that you pass on to your family, sometimes even without realizing that you're passing it on.
1: Mm. Well, it'll be fascinating to see which book wins, because working on this programme, I have read 4 of the 6, so I'm rather intrigued to see which one, or maybe one of the 2 that I haven't read ends up winning. Anyway, news of that on Tuesday evening, UK time. The International Booker will be awarded at that point. You're with Weekend from the BBC World Service. With me throughout the programme, Nadim Houri, who's in Paris for us, and here in London with me, Orishia Lutsevich. Plenty more to come from them in the next hour. Coming up in a moment, the latest international news.

0: It's the top of the hour. Thank you for listening to Interlochen Public Radio. 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
1: BBC World Service, it's 6 hours GMT. Welcome to Weekend with Julian Warica. A growing Ebola outbreak in the Democratic Republic of Congo is declared an emergency of international concern.
2: This is our 17th Ebola outbreak. We know how to keep it under control. The challenge is to stop people thinking of it as a mysterious illness and ensure they seek proper health care.
1: Also in the programme, the Israeli historian Omar Bartoff on his latest book, Israel, What Went Wrong? Plus the director of a Lebanese film, Do You Love Me?, using film and home archive footage to tell the story of her home city of Beirut. And the uplifting story of the boy from Malawi who brought power and water to his home village. And with me throughout the programme, my guests, Nadim Houri in Paris, and here in London, Orisia Lutsevich. Plenty more on Weekend in the next hour after the latest world news.
3: BBC News with Moira Alderson. Russia says Ukraine has launched heavy drone attacks targeting more than a dozen regions overnight, including Moscow. The Defence Ministry said Russia shot down more than 500 drones. Gabrielle Sungalaite has this report.
4: Officials in Moscow say 3 people were killed and 17 injured. Drones are reported to have hit several buildings, including near a city oil refinery. The governor of the Moscow region, Andrei Vorobyov, said emergency teams were also working to rescue a person who got trapped under rubble. The barrage comes 4 days after Russia launched a slew of drone attacks across Ukraine, killing at least 24 people. President Volodymyr Zelensky said Ukraine would retaliate.
3: The World Health Organization has declared an Ebola outbreak in the Democratic Republic of Congo as a public health emergency of international concern. However, it said the outbreak did not meet the criteria of a pandemic. Nearly 90 deaths have been recorded so far, and medical experts have warned that the current strain of the virus has a very high mortality rate. Thomas Makwana reports.
5: The UN Health Agency declared this outbreak of Ebola as a public health emergency of international concern following confirmation of the first death of the deadly virus outside of DR Congo. Yesterday, it emerged a patient who died in Uganda had tested positive. WHO warns that although the outbreak doesn't constitute a pandemic yet, there is a high risk of cross-border spread due to population mobility and travel links between countries in the region. Most of the deaths suspected to have been from Ebola have been reported in 3 health zones in the eastern Congolese province of Ituri.
3: A former Venezuelan industry minister has been extradited to the United States. Alex Saab, a wealthy Colombian-born businessman, was a close associate of the deposed Venezuelan president Nicolas Maduro. He was arrested in Caracas in February during a joint operation by the US and Venezuelan authorities. It's not clear what charges he faces. Mr. Saab had previously been detained in Cape Verde in 2020 and was extradited to the US to face money laundering charges. He was pardoned in 2023. A commission convened by the World Health Organization is calling for climate change to be declared as an international public health emergency. That's the highest form of health alert. The independent advisory panel wants the WHO to take immediate action, as Danny Eberhard reports.
6: The Pan-European Commission's message is stark. Climate change is not a future threat to be managed. It's an immediate and growing crisis. The WHO's Europe Regional Director, Hans Kluge, calls it a health emergency, security threat and an economic time bomb, all rolled into one. Every year of delayed action compounds the costs, the panel argues. The health of current and future generations are harmed by excess heat, air pollution, floods and the spread of infectious diseases.
3: BBC News. South Korea's Prime Minister has warned that a planned strike at Samsung Electronics on Thursday could cause economic losses beyond imagination. Kim Min-suk urged the company and union members to reach a compromise on pay. He said the government was considering emergency mediation to try to resolve a dispute about performance-based bonuses. Several people have been left seriously injured after a car ploughed into pedestrians in the northern Italian city of Modena. One woman has had both legs amputated after being pinned against a shop window. The driver tried to flee the scene wielding a knife, but was chased and caught by passers-by. He's been named as Salim Al-Khudri, an Italian citizen of North African descent who'd been treated by mental health services for schizoid disorders. The search for the bodies of four Italian scuba divers in the Maldives has been suspended after a military diver involved in the search mission died. A Maldives government spokesman said Mohamed Mahoudi was taken to hospital in a critical condition but later died. Five Italian divers lost their lives on Thursday while exploring an underwater cave. Only one body has so far been recovered. A surprise winner has been crowned at this year's Eurovision Song Contest, Bulgaria. Dara finished top of the leaderboard in Vienna with a high-energy performance of her song, Bangaranga. It's Bulgaria's first ever Eurovision victory. Speaking to the press after her win, Dara said it was a dream come true.
7: I still don't know if this is a dream or reality. Either way, I love it and I enjoyed it and thank God for everything that is going on tonight. And not only, I'm so thankful for everything that God's been giving me as a lesson. It's the first time Bulgaria ever win Eurovision!
3: Several countries had boycotted the competition in protest against the inclusion of Israel, which came second. There was some booing in the hall when the Israeli score was announced. That's the latest. BBC News.
1: Six minutes past 6 GMT. Welcome to Weekend from the BBC World Service with me, Julian Warwick. With me throughout the programme, Nadeem Houri, the Executive Director of the Arab Reform Initiative. Nadeem is in Paris, and here in London, Orishia Lutsevich is Deputy Director of the Russia and Eurasia Programme and Head of the Ukraine Forum at Chatham House. And we're going to talk for a few moments, Orishia, to you about where we stand in Ukraine, because obviously the headlines overnight are referring to what's happened in Russia. The Russians saying that Ukraine has launched heavy drone attacks targeting more than a dozen regions overnight. The Defence Ministry saying that Russia shot down more than 500 drones. Officials talk of three people being killed, 17 injured. And drones are reported to have hit several buildings, including near to a city oil refinery. Those attacks come 4 days after Russia launched a slew of drone attacks across Ukraine. And in those attacks, at least 24 people were killed. You've been on this programme a number of times, Orishia, and each time I always ask you at some point during the programme for your assessment as to where things stand. And here we are more than 4 years on, and I have to ask you again, where do you think we stand?
8: Yes, it's a pity we still have to discuss this horrendous war where so many people on both sides have died. It's probably around millions of dead and wounded, more than a million when you think about it. I think Putin is paranoidly obsessed with conquering Ukraine, and he's not changing his political objectives of the war, despite the fact that the current approach is not working for Russia. It has actually, for the first time this year since the large liberation of Ukrainian territories in 2022, that Russia had a net loss of territory, mainly in the southeast of Ukraine. And Ukraine is inflicting very, very high level of damages to Russia, deploying a lot of unmanned systems, drones, electronic warfare, where basically 20% of Ukrainian armed forces are causing 80% of damages on the battlefield, using that advantage of technology, compensating the smaller manpower compared to Russia, and being more innovative. In a way, this allows Ukraine to turn the tide in its favor, especially we are talking about the possibility of getting that strategic initiative back on the battlefield. But as I said, Putin is not giving up. He's designing a new strategy. We notice some activity in Belarus where there's a possible threat of attack again on Kyiv, and it's a threat of attack that requires Ukraine to man the border, to deploy resources to protect the capital. And more recently, we are seeing a bill passed in Russian Duma that allows even easier use of Russian army anywhere in the world where Putin believes the interests of Russian citizens are at threat. And what he does, he simplifies the procedure to get Russian passports in Transnistria. Now teenagers could get
1: part of Moldova,
8: part of Moldova, and he can use again this as a pretext to say, I need to protect interests of those citizens, and use Transnistria, which, if you look at the map, it's very close to Odessa, very close to the shore of Black Sea, to keep this idea of cutting off Ukraine from the Black Sea. So we are in a very ferocious fight right now.
1: Nadia, I'm keen to bring you in as you listen to Arisha's assessment, maybe with a reflection of your own or a question to her.
9: Yeah, I'm really struck by two things, to be honest. One is the such a high-cost war, and this obviously echoes what's happening in the Middle East, and yet there doesn't seem to be any international mechanism to even sort of try to control it or reduce the violence. And the other theme that really resonated is the we're seeing battlefields become technological testing grounds, and that's clear in Ukraine, but it's actually also very clear in southern Lebanon. And we're seeing almost an acceleration of history with these new technologies, new forms of drones, new forms of automation, use of AI. And to be honest, it's really terrifying. And because it seems that things are, there's no control. I'm really curious to see if, you know, there's, where does she see the curve going in Ukraine with this? Because Ukraine is innovating. And what we saw is also Russia has shown an ability to adapt. So it's just sort of tit for tat. And yet on the ground, we're not seeing any reduction of casualties, quite the contrary, more and more costs.
8: Yes, I think, Nadim, it's a very good question. What we are seeing now, and, you know, I'm not a hardcore military expert myself, but if you listen to, for example, General Zaluzhny, who is now an ambassador in London, he spoke at Chatham House, and former Defense Minister Andriy Zagorodnyuk, who wrote a great piece talking about the revolution in military affairs. It's a term that basically says everything will change in all domains, from space to air, to land, to sea, how we deploy all kinds of systems. What does this technology do to our air defense, for example, or to how we imagine battles on sea? And we're in a transition phase. That's why we have wars. We still don't know which system and which side will prevail. To be honest, the fear is that these kind of wars will proliferate to the large state, interstate conflicts, because partially because of this technological race that is unfinished. And once it's still going on, it's very difficult to regulate it. Mm. I mean, we see, for example, Palantir arriving to Ukraine and having a big contract with Ukraine, how to integrate and use large data that Ukraine gets, the battlefield data, into AI for armed forces. So, and I do not believe that until this is one way, one side or the other wins, will be able to regulate this technology, which is very scary. Mm.
9: I can just maybe add one point.
1: Yeah, come back, Nadine. We saw
9: Zelensky visit the Gulf countries in the middle of the war between, you know, to kind of sell Ukrainian technology, particularly dealing with the Iranian-made drones that Russia is using, selling it back to Gulf countries. So we're really seeing sort of these innovations spreading very, very quickly. And Ukraine now using its new sort of war economy as sort of an export product. So it's things are really accelerating, and we see conflicts connecting faster than we thought would be possible. Mm.
8: Just maybe for listener to explain what Ukraine can export, and these are the interceptors of drones, because what America was using before in other countries, very expensive systems, missile interceptors and fighter jets to take down drones, which cost several thousand versus tools that are causing millions. So just to give you a number, Ukraine in the last few months used about 40 million of produced drones to cause 4 billion damages to Russia. So you could see the asymmetry in that. So you're right. I mean, I think there's a new type of defensive weapons that also emerge out of Ukraine.
1: Just one more that I wanted to throw into the mix, and a sort of a brief observation about President Zelensky's position now, because not so long ago, there was quite a lot of political pressure on him. There were some quite high-profile exits from those around him, and he looked a little bit vulnerable. Does he look more settled again now, in your view?
8: Well, I think the internal vulnerability continues in a way of high-profile corruption scandal that now involves his former chief of staff, who was actually taken into custody last week because of his suspicion of involvement in high corruption. But I think there's unity remains around Zelensky's vision that Ukraine should not concede territory to Russia, should not retreat from its legal territory in exchange for any ceasefire or peace deal. And that holds the country together. That vision for resisting and unity to defeat Russian troops on its legitimate international recognized territory.
1: 15 minutes past the hour. We're going to go to Africa now, Southern Africa. Ebola, no stranger in the Democratic Republic of Congo, sadly, which has seen more than a dozen outbreaks since the virus was first identified there 50 years ago. But medical experts in the country are concerned about the latest outbreak of the disease, which is spread through direct contact with bodily fluids. The DRC Health Minister, Samuel Roger Kamba, has warned it's a strain with a very high death rate, but sought to reassure the public.
10: We've had confirmation that this is Ebola. The strain is already known. It notably struck in Uganda and also here back in 2012. There are no vaccines or specific treatment, but this is not our first time dealing with the epidemic. This is our 17th Ebola outbreak. We know how to keep it under control. The challenge is to stop people thinking of it as a mysterious illness and ensure they seek proper health care.
1: There have, though, been 80 deaths already. So why such a high rate? Jason Kindrachuk is a virologist at the University of Manitoba in Canada, and he's worked on the virus in the DRC.
11: I think the real kind of thing to think about with this is that the rate of the overall case fatality rate for this, not as high as what we've seen with other Ebola virus outbreaks with other Ebola virus species, but it's the extraordinary number of cases that we've seen in such a short period of time. So there's a real need right now to figure out how many people have been not diagnosed yet, how far the virus has reached, and how quickly this can get contained.
1: Is it known how it's spread at this stage?
11: The issue for us, we can reflect back with the West African Ebola epidemic and obviously many, many different outbreaks in DRC. It's that close proximity to people that are sick, right? Traditional burials certainly can exacerbate the amount of transmission we see in communities, but also the provision of healthcare to patients that are sick if they don't have the proper PPE for healthcare workers. So for us right now, it's trying to identify those patients that are sick, making sure that they're isolated and making sure that healthcare workers are safe.
1: I refer to what the health minister in DRC has said, that there is no vaccine and no treatment available for this particular strain of the virus. Is he right about that?
11: Yes, and I think that's what is making many people nervous. And again, reflecting back on that situation over a decade ago back in West Africa, the current vaccines that are licensed are not currently licensed for this particular species or strain of Ebola. That makes it much more difficult because now we don't have that ability to deploy vaccine immediately out to areas where we've seen transmission. So a lot of it is now trying to do that contact tracing, find those patients, most people that have not been documented to be infected yet, and to try and make sure that they're isolated so they don't continue to spread the virus.
1: What should people know at this stage about symptoms, particularly people who think they might be at risk here?
11: This is the difficult part for Ebola is that those early symptoms are very nondescript, right? It's, many cases they're described as influenza-like illness, general malaise, fever. For us, the good thing so far is that transmission does not occur prior to symptom onset from what we've seen in past outbreaks. But as soon as people are symptomatic, that means that those biological fluids can have virus. So, people that are feeling generally unwell, which again, in an area like DRC, where there's a lot of other diseases, we need to get those people to healthcare access and facilities as quickly as possible.
1: And are particular demographic groups more vulnerable to this?
11: It's been a mix, right? It depends on the outbreak and it depends on the particular geographical context. So, the healthcare workers obviously are at high risk because they're going to be providing care for patients and those that have a lot of virus when they're sick. Certainly those that are, practicing traditional burials and those that are providing healthcare or care for people within homes. So those are, again, the demographics. For us, it's a pretty wide swath. And the unfortunate piece is is that depending on the community, it can have different effects. So we really need to be vigilant about getting everybody identified.
1: You mentioned what happened in West Africa a few years ago. People will remember that and the scale of it. Yeah. Are we looking at something similar here, potentially?
11: Well, you know, in talking to colleagues today in Kinshasa and other regions, I think we're all reflecting on that with a sense of nervousness, right? The fact that we're looking at this right now and saying we need to backtrack to figure out how many cases have been undocumented as well, how broadly this has already spread between regions. We've seen cases now in a couple in Kampala and a case in Kinshasa now. You know, it brings back a lot of those memories. I think we've learned a lot in terms of containment. Certainly the DRC, those frontline folks and healthcare workers there, they're the best in the world at being able to deal with Ebola virus disease. But the reality is that this is already spinning out of control. We need to get that contained as quick as possible.
1: Jason Kindrachuk, a virologist at the University of Manitoba in Canada, who has worked on Ebola in the DRC in the past. You're with Weekend from the BBC World Service. Main headlines. Russia says Ukraine launched a widespread and heavy drone attack overnight, and Venezuela has extradited a key ally of the former President Nicolas Maduro to the United States. Now, a change of tone for the next few moments. If sequins, catchy tunes and quirky routines are your thing, then the Eurovision Song Contest is always one of the highlights of the year, and the event, watched by thousands of people in Vienna and by millions on television, was no exception. And there was a surprise winner.

0: Bangaranga, the anthem that secured victory for Bulgaria at Eurovision for the first time in the country's history. The singer Dara told the BBC that Bangaranga means an inner feeling that everything will be all right and anything is possible. Well, that energy may have helped her clinch the trophy, as she initially wasn't considered to be one of the main likely winners. My colleague Alex Ritson spoke to our correspondent at the venue in Vienna, Nomia Iqbal, who told us it was a surprise win.
1: It really was a nail-biter. It was, in the end, between Bulgaria and Israel. And I have to say, Bulgaria was a big surprise. I've been here all week, and we've been talking about favourites, bookmakers' favourites, and Bulgaria was never in the top five. I mean, there's lots of people that really love that song, and including members of our team, and when we were out and about, people were saying that they loved that song. But it wasn't seen as an actual favourite, although it did shoot up the betting odds after the singer performed earlier this evening. And so, yeah, they ran away with it, beating Israel, coming out number one.
2: It looked like an amazing party, frankly. Has Eurovision, for its 70th birthday, cemented its place at the heart of the music industry?
1: Very, very good question, and I'm not entirely sure. Look, Eurovision will always have some sort of place. It's the world's biggest live music event. The weather's not been great, so you've not seen people out and about as much, but you know, you still get the costumes, the glitter, the flags, all that kind of thing. People really, really love Eurovision. I've spoken to people who tell me that this is their 20th year of coming to Eurovision. I mean, there's always some sort of politics with Eurovision, no matter how much Eurovision bosses like to say there aren't any politics. I think that has, in some ways, dented the fun around Eurovision. And just to remind, the controversy is, of course, that the fact that five countries aren't here, including Spain, one of the big four, one of the big financial backers of Eurovision. And that is because of the participation of Israel. They don't believe Israel should have been allowed into the competition due to the war in Gaza. And also, they have expressed concerns about the Israeli government trying to influence the voting. Now, the rules were changed, and so basically juries were introduced for semi-finals. Instead of people getting 20 votes, they got 10 votes. And also, your voting was pinned to your credit card, where your credit card is from. So basically, you cannot vote from the country that you're in. So they've introduced various mechanisms to try and make the voting all fair and above board. But it wasn't enough for a lot of those countries, and they believe that Israel should have been kicked out. So, you know, that led to the political controversy. But I have to say, when it came down to it today, the final, for a lot of the fans here and certainly the artists, they were very much trying to focus on the music.
0: Nomia Iqbal, who was there at Eurovision, she was speaking to my colleague Alex Ritson about everything going on in Vienna, whether it was the politics or the singing, and that victory for Bulgaria, their first ever. Nadim, are you a follower of this? Does Bangaranga do it for you, or was the politics more in your mind, I wonder?
3: More of the politics. But I have to say, as your colleague was just saying, Eurovision has always been political, right? I mean, it's always been about the flags, the public votes, the soft power. Obviously, you had that glitter, but it was always political. But I think really this year, and the particular controversy about Israel's participation, it wasn't just about Israel. It was really about, I think, Europe confronting its double standards, because Russia was excluded because Europe as a community decided that war and the violations that Russia was committing made participation unacceptable. So I think this debate about if that's the rule, and I believe it should be, because all culture is political at some level, why doesn't that same logic apply when the victims are Palestinian? I think this is a sort of a change in the way politics in Europe are evolving, and in the form of paralysis at the same state level, we're seeing really boycott emerge as a key push for sort of forms of accountability, cultural accountability, but perhaps as well political accountability on some level.
0: A push, maybe, but some would say it's just a gesture and it doesn't change very much.
3: Well, it does, but just the timeline is longer. Right. Think about the apartheid South Africa and how the boycott really shifted the narrative. But it took two decades to shift the narrative about what is normal, what is universal and what we as a community accept or don't accept. So it's clearly not enough. But I think, and yes, it is a reflection of the failure of institutional politics, sort of, you know, the failure of the UN, failure of mediation. It has become more of a contested space. But I actually think it's also very, very important because we know that narrative often precedes action. And we're seeing how the shift in narrative, for instance, is changing the way a number of European countries, but also the younger generation in the US, perceive their country's politics vis-a-vis Israel. So could this change the way Israel is supported by the West in 5-10 years? I would like to think yes.
0: Orisha, a thought on that, or take the conversation where you wish?
4: Well, I think the fact that the song contest has the word Euro in it should encourage us to be that normative and also soft power we want to be as a continent. And I agree with Nadim, if there are countries whose leaders are there are arrest warrants by ICC for International Criminal Court for committing war crimes like Russia or like Israel, they should be excluded from Eurovision, from Venice Biennale, from all the other cultural things, because fundamentally this is a statement by the community that this is unacceptable. And we as communities in all kinds of continents and sectors are fine to set up these rules. And I think that would actually make a world a better place if we stick to them and we do not proliferate these double standards Nadim was talking about.
0: We've done the politics. You quite liked Bangaranga.
4: I'm adding it to my playlist on Spotify for sure. I hope it's there. I'm not sure if it's on Spotify yet, but it's kind of infectious. It's infectious joy.
0: Mm. Had you heard it before you walked
4: no.
0: into the studio? The
4: no.
0: first time you heard it, you immediately
4: I
0: came to life.
4: I start smiling.
0: There we are. Well, I don't know what the reaction has been in Bulgaria, but maybe we'll find out in a few hours' time here on the BBC World Service. My guests throughout the programme, Nadim Hoori and Orisha Lutsevich. Plenty more to come from them. The news headlines in a moment.

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0: 6.30 GMT. This is Weekend from the BBC World Service. Still to come, telling the story of Lebanon's recent history via archive film footage. We speak to the woman behind the project, the Israeli historian who's asking what's gone wrong with his country, and the uplifting story of the boy from Malawi who brought power and water to his home village. That's all here on Weekend after the world news.
1: BBC News with Moira Alderson. Russia says it shot down more than 500 drones during a night of heavy aerial attacks by Ukraine. The mayor of the Moscow region said three people had been killed. The World Health Organization has stepped up its response to an Ebola outbreak in the Democratic Republic of Congo, labeling it a public emergency of international concern. Nearly 90 deaths have been reported so far. Venezuela has extradited a key ally of the former president, Nicolas Maduro, to the United States. It's not clear what charges Alex Saab is facing. The Colombian-born businessman is a former industry minister. South Korea's prime minister has warned that a planned strike at Samsung Electronics on Thursday could cause economic losses beyond imagination. Kim Min-suk urged the company and union members to reach a compromise on pay. Bulgaria has won this year's Eurovision Song Contest. Dara finished top of the leaderboard with her song, Bangaranga. Several countries boycotted the event in protest against the inclusion of Israel, who came second. An advisory panel convened by the World Health Organization is calling for immediate action to tackle climate change. The Pan-European Commission wants the WHO to declare a health emergency. A senator who'd attracted the anger of President Trump has lost the chance to stand again as a Republican when his term expires later this year. Bill Cassidy came third in the Louisiana state primary. He was one of the few Republicans to vote in favor of impeaching Mr. Trump over the attack on the Capitol in 2021. A women's football team have become the first North Korean athletes to travel into South Korea for 8 years. Naegohyang FC were welcomed by crowds at the airport. They're due to play in the Asian Champions League semi-final on Wednesday. They're also the first ever North Korean women's footballers to enter the South. BBC News.
0: You're listening to the BBC World Service. I'm Julian Warwicker with Weekend. With me throughout the programme, Nadeem Houri, the Executive Director of the Arab Reform Initiative, who's in Paris. And here in London, Orishia Lutsevich, who's Deputy Director of the Russia and Eurasia Programme and Head of the Ukraine Forum at Chatham House. We're going to concentrate on Lebanon for the next few moments of the programme. Lebanon and Israel have agreed to extend their ceasefire for another 45 days, but on the ground, the fighting continues. According to the Lebanese Health Ministry, at least six people were killed on Saturday in an Israeli airstrike in southern Lebanon. The conflict, you'll remember, began in March after the US and Israel launched a joint attack against Iran. Hezbollah then fired rockets into Israel from Lebanon, and Israel responded with a ground invasion of the south of the country. A word, Nadeem, to you on this in terms of your assessment of it, having spoken to Arisha about her assessment of Ukraine-Russia earlier on. Does this ceasefire mean anything in your mind?
2: It means a little, but doesn't mean everything. So, as you mentioned, the ceasefire has been extended. The violence has not stopped. But perhaps the best way to think of it is these 45 days are like a diplomatic holding pattern. They give time to the main protagonist, Israel, the Lebanese government, but also the U.S., to try to carve out some sort of way forward. Right now, what's been agreed is that there will be two tracks moving forward. There's going to be a military security talk track, which would resume starting May 29th, and there'll be political talks that will start probably in early June, June 2nd or 3rd. The problem is, what Lebanon wants is really a enforceable ceasefire, because as you mentioned, Israel never stopped. And there's a previous experience of Lebanon with the Israeli ceasefire, the one that was signed in 2024, where Israel also never respected it. So, Lebanon wants an enforceable ceasefire, an Israeli withdrawal from its occupied areas in the south. And Israel today occupies about 6% of Lebanon, and it's actually keeps increasing and is demolishing, using, detonating entire villages in this 6% it controls. And there are obviously some prisoners. While Israel's focus is really on Hezbollah's disarmament and security guarantees, so can they, you know, can this sort of two-track process, military, security, political, move forward? There are a lot of unknowns, particularly because this will also depend on another protagonist that's not in this room, and that's the Iran, and particularly about what happens between Iran-US negotiations in Islamabad.
0: Yes, as you hint, it is complicated. I mean, just on respecting the ceasefire, clearly the Israelis would say, well, Hezbollah don't respect it either.
2: That's true. That's true. You know, both Israel and Hezbollah are not respecting it right now. You know, and I'm not known to be a defender of Hezbollah, but if you look at the experience of the war, really Israel, particularly since October 7th, has been acting in the neighborhood as if no international law applies to it. It violates it regularly. It says there's a ceasefire, but then it makes a huge exception. It continues literally, you know, they cannot even argue. You know, how can you destroy an entire village, take the time to install, you know, TNT and then say, oh, this was an urgent military matter? It simply isn't. This is sort of a new Israeli military doctrine of permanent displacement, which we saw in Gaza, and now they're applying it to Lebanon. They've applied it also shortly in Syria. So yes, Hezbollah is reacting, and really this is why the Lebanese government wants to say, they're not saying you stop the ceasefire, but and the idea is everyone should really respect the ceasefire and give a chance because to the Lebanese state to really disarm Hezbollah and to be the sole guarantor. But the only way to do that is Israel, frankly, with U.S. pressure on Israel, needs to give time and space to allow the Lebanese state to affirm sovereignty and control over its borders. But it cannot do it with Israel constantly attacking, because that gives an argument to Hezbollah to say, well, if the Lebanese army will not resist, then we will resist. And we're seeing some of those technological innovations we talked about. So in the last few weeks, we've seen Hezbollah now use these sort of low-cost drones using fiber optic guided drones to really hit on Israeli troops that are actually on Lebanese territory. So there's a real risk of history repeating itself.
0: Okay, I want to bring another voice in on the discussion, and I hinted at this a moment ago, because the Lebanese filmmaker Lana Daher's latest work is going to be our focus for the next few moments. It's called Do You Love Me? It's a journey through Lebanon's audiovisual memory composed entirely of archival footage. It's been described as a love letter to Beirut, spanning 70 years of film, television, home videos and photography, exploring the Lebanese collective psyche marked by joy and intimacy, destruction and loss. It's through the eyes of citizens, filmmakers and artists, the film reconstructing a fragmented history in a country without a national archive, celebrating creative expression as both resistance, renewal and a means to preserve memory.
3: انتي ليش انتي حلوه
4: Do you love me?

0: and the back of my head felt as if it had been filled with concrete. What had happened? No one realized that I was thinking fairly normally, but panicking. I was thinking, did people think that I had composed a fraud, taking out a bank mortgage? We had only paid one installment. Why was I like I was? What had I done? Even where was I? Was Des paying the mortgage by himself? I felt so guilty. Was I me still? One nurse said, "She looks dead," which didn't do my morale any good at all.
1: Not being told what was going on, or occasionally perhaps not taking it in, led to some terrible misunderstandings for Anna. At one point, she was pushed into a long, dark tunnel. It was a scanner, but Anna thought this was the end of her.
0: When I went in the machine, I thought I was being cremated.
1: It was Anna's uncle who eventually realized that she was awake.
0: My uncle was standing over me, talking. I must have made some facial reaction because he moved his finger around in the air from side to side and said, "Look, she's awake. Follow my finger, Anna." This I did to the best of my ability. I was grateful that someone still loved me.
1: But Anna was still almost entirely unable to make herself understood. The arrival of a speech therapist gave her hope.
0: She brought a Perspex board with letters and colours on. She said she would stick the instructions on the side of my locker. The notice on my locker was too far away for me to read, as I am short-sighted. When Des and Dad, plus often others, were visiting, I started to keep crossing my eyes at them. Dad said, "Are you trying to tell us something?" I nodded furiously. I then used my head to point to some of the people around my bed who had glasses on. Suddenly, the penny dropped that I needed my spectacles.
1: With her glasses found, Anna began spelling out words by using her head to point at letters on the board. But, spiritually, she was more convinced than ever that God must be very upset with her.
0: My worst thoughts. What had I done so bad in my life to be punished like this?
1: Despite such spiritual struggles, Anna was making slow but steady progress. She got an electric wheelchair, which she was able to direct with head movements. And she learned how to control a computer with a metallic dot on her glasses, enabling her to express herself in more detail. After about 6 months, she was moved to a rehabilitation centre.
0: One quiet day, maybe a Sunday, I saw a vicar approaching the main entrance to the ward, holding the familiar mobile communion box. I could hear the clip-clip of his shoes as he walked down the corridor behind the dining room. I bowed my head, trying to shrink into my wheelchair. Had he come to pass judgment on me? He knocked on a bedroom door and went in. I then powered my wheelchair with my head down the corridor towards my bedroom. Halfway, something made me stop. "What are you running away from, Anna?" came into my mind. "You love God, and he must love you. Stop." I remember turning back to try and find that vicar, but couldn't.
1: As Anna recovered, physically and spiritually, the house she'd bought with Des was adapted for her needs. Just before Easter 1997, more than 2.5 years after her stroke, Anna returned home.
0: I had high hopes and dreams. Life soon fell away and reality hit me in the face. Many things upset me. If Des and I went shopping, people kept staring at us. I just knew that they were thinking, "That lovely, attractive man is lumbered with that woman." I was slowly going down mentally.
1: Eventually, Anna stopped eating and drinking and refused to take her tablets. She spent some time at a respite centre and her mental health improved. When she returned home, more help had been put in place

0: to support Des with her care. You're listening to the documentary from the BBC World Service with me, Mike Wooldridge. But all too soon, Anna would be back in hospital, an emergency once more. As Anna's surgeon, Stephen Westerby, explains, she had a genetic predisposition to develop further myxomas, in all likelihood inherited from her mother, who may have died of such a tumour herself.
1: The genetics of this were such that it was going to keep coming. So in August 1998, a follow-up, again with an echo, showed a new tumour. So I took her back to the operating theatre. This caused a lot of distress to the family, needless to say, and we took that tumour out and she recovered. In April 2001, she came for another check. There was another tumour. I took the third tumour out and she went off home. In August 2002, she was back again, and indeed she had two tumours on that occasion.
0: And every time here, the surgery was becoming more complicated, more difficult, wasn't it? Can you explain why that was?
1: Heart surgery is difficult in itself. You perform heart surgery by splitting the breastbone down the middle and opening it wide and opening up the sac around the heart and so on. But once you've done that, everything tends to stick together through the inflammation you get during a healing process. So each time it became more and more of a challenge to reopen the breastbone safely. And indeed, on each operation, I took away parts of the heart wall.
0: When the myxoma was found to have grown again for the fifth time in late 2004, doctors were doubtful whether Anna could survive another operation.
1: We had a big debate as to whether we should go back and try again. The conclusion was she had made such a success of her life and was enjoying her life, and she wanted to live. And we all wanted a life for her. And her husband, Des, had been absolutely fantastic. Her father was dedicated and cared for her. So I was determined that I should give her the best on that last occasion.
2: Friends from my church arranged a 24/7 prayer chain. As always, Des arrived to come down to the first room with me. I recall saying, "Kiss goodbye just in case, but I hope to see you later." I then talked silently. "Dear God, please help me get through this if you think I should. I think Des and Dad will struggle without me, but it's up to you. Amen." God was with us all, and I survived. Mr. Westerby had spoken to Des to say that this would definitely be the last heart operation, and he recommended that there would be no more echo scans.
0: No more scans, that is, to see if the myxoma had regrown yet again. Any new myxomas could have caused another stroke, this time most probably fatal. But amazingly, since that fifth operation 21 years ago, Anna has been well. Stephen Westerby again.
1: The cardiologists thought that this was such a vicious genetic tendency that she'd got that it could never be overcome. And that's why I truly believe that what then happened was miraculous. The genetic storm abated. It went away. It must have done, because we're 20 plus years away from it now, and those tumours were coming back viciously with a large size within 15, 16 months. And 20-odd years later, she appears perfectly well, apart from, of course, the disability that she had when I first met her.
0: It's not often that you hear the word miraculous from a senior surgeon. I wondered whether Anna's case had touched Stephen Westerby in a special way.
1: I've done now in my career more than 12,000 open heart operations on everything from premature babies to people in their 90s. And you don't win them all. But out of those 12,000 patients, I would only class 2, 3, 4, perhaps 5 of those patients as having some sort of divine help and a miracle. And Anna, I think, is top of the pile because that genetic storm abated. And who would have predicted that? Absolutely no one in the medical profession.
3: Through all of this, you were aware, weren't you, of Anna and Des's very strong faith. In fact, for the fourth surgery, I think, you asked Des to bring God to the hospital with him, which sounds pretty unusual for a surgeon. What was your thinking behind that?
1: Well, I respect people's belief. My own family had religious convictions. I don't know really where I stand myself, but, you know, I have always believed that on occasions there have been something sitting on my shoulder at that operating table.
0: It's Sunday morning at Kidlington Baptist Church near Oxford, and the worship is in full flow. Among the congregation of around 80 worshippers is Anna in her wheelchair, with Des by her side, alert and displaying a keen interest in what's going on around her, more than 30 years after her stroke. It's clear that Anna has inspired many here, such as Heather, who first knew her over 30 years ago, when they were both working at the same bank.
4: The Anna that I knew in the early 90s was a very fun, loving, vivacious Anna, still that Anna, long blonde curly hair with ringlets. She would walk with purpose, and to see her ringlets bouncing, full of fun, extremely efficient in her job.
0: The two women then lost sight of each other until they met again at this church, years after Anna's stroke and her many surgeries. Anna's wheelchair, Heather noticed, was decorated with frogs, and those have a special meaning.
4: The frog, and I didn't know this when I was privileged to work with Anna in the early 90s, that Anna had lots of frog mementos on her desk. I had no idea why. But 20 years later, frog, F-R-O-G, fully reliant on God.
0: Nora, who's originally from Singapore, met Anna at church about 6 years ago, and like Heather, she's grateful for what Anna brings to the community.
5: She would notice who is missing in church, and then she would start to ask people like, oh, you know, do we know what's happened? And it puts me to shame because, you know, it's like what Jesus says, tend my sheep, tend my lambs, and there's Anna in that wheelchair, and she is looking out for the people that Jesus loves. She is what I would call like a lampstand with that fire burning. It's like, it doesn't matter what the storms bring and how difficult life is. And for Des, who is her husband and full-time carer, you know, they have been facing a lot of fierce storms, but you feel that the light and that flame never flicker. I mean, it flickers, but it doesn't go out.
0: Des, Anna's husband, is a man of few words, but boundless dedication. During the almost 3 years Anna spent in hospital after her stroke, he only missed one day's visiting. What would you say, from your perspective, that the church has meant to you both over this past three decades?
6: Well, obviously, everybody's been supportive of us. And like when Anna had the operations, I would go to the hospital and then go down to the theatre and obviously, you know, kiss her and say goodbye. And then I rushed down the road to the church in Cassington and would stay there for 3 to 4 hours, you know, during the operation. 21 years later, we're still around. So God up there is probably looking down on us, you know.
3: How would you describe the impact that faith has on both of your lives?
6: Well, obviously quite a lot, you know. It's been good. Massive.
0: That was the real voice of Anna, chipping into my conversation with Des to reinforce his point. Nowadays, Anna can speak a little, with Des often acting as interpreter. I was struck by how profoundly grateful everyone at the church is for Anna's survival and her ability to participate actively in church life, despite remaining paralysed. And I'm also struck that a question remains. From a faith perspective, has Anna been healed? Phil Durrant is the minister at Kidlington Baptist Church.
7: Yeah, I think healing is a much broader and wider concept than just physical healing. Sometimes I think those who haven't necessarily received healing in the way they might have done might actually have a ministry of healing to others. And I think Anna is as a healing presence in our community. She just blesses and inspires and gives hope to others. It's about working with God to bring out of tragedy something beautiful and something redemptive, something hopeful.
0: Anna herself has no desire to conceal the struggles she and Des have been through.
2: There have been many instances when I've needed a great deal of psychological help. Life is not easy. God throws challenges at us every day. The saddest thing for me is that we could never have children. So now we give presents to children we know.
0: Anna appears to have made peace with her life as it is.

0: Despite my disability, I thank God every morning that I'm still here. I can't recall being angry with God. Not with the God who saved me using Mr. Westerby's God-given talents and skills.
1: On her, I think it was her 21st wedding anniversary, a car pulled up outside my drive, and Anna was sat in a wheelchair in the back of that car with a cake on her knee, and she brought me a cake to celebrate a wedding anniversary and the fact that she was still doing fine 21 years later. So Anna is special.
0: I can certainly look back and see that God has been with me all my life.
2: 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I'm Mike Wooldridge, and the producer was Christina Pommett, with research by Katie Harris. The reader was Lex Parry, and the programme was a CTVC production.

0: It's the top of the hour. 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
1: Coming up on the Arts Hour with me, Nikki Beatty, American country music star Kacey Musgraves talks about her latest album. We hear from the Indigenous Australian filmmaker Warwick Thornton about his latest film, Wolfram, and Indian-born novelist Amitabh Ghosh shares his love of Tagore. Also on the show, the Mandalorian Pedro Pascal, along with his co-star Sigourney Weaver, talk about their love for the Star Wars films.
2: For someone my age, Return of the Jedi was probably the movie that I got the most excited ever to have finally gotten tickets for, which is where Jabba the Hutt made the first appearance. It's this terrifying creature, and yet at the same time, you're fascinated by him.
1: British artist Lubaina Hamid pays tribute to her Tanzanian mother. We have folk music from Mongolia, and I'll be talking to the Spanish director Carla Simon about her latest film, Romeria. All that and more coming up on the Arts Hour.
3: BBC News with Moira Alderson. Russia has come under what appears to be the biggest Ukrainian drone attack since the start of its invasion. The military said it shot down more than 500 drones overnight across 14 regions. Officials say at least three people were killed in the Moscow region. Sasha Schlichter reports.
4: Last week, Russia sent a record 1,500 drones into Ukraine in the space of 36 hours, killing 24 people. In response, President Zelensky summoned his commanders, promising harsh retaliation. Until very recently, many Russians could persuade themselves that this was a war being fought far away, nothing to do with them. But Ukraine's attacks of recent months, culminating in last night's, have brought President Putin's war back home, and Russians, already annoyed at curbs on their internet calls and rising prices, are not happy. The almost daily targeting of Russian oil refineries and sea terminals, as well as urban centres, is a result of a string of Ukrainian breakthroughs in drone technology.
3: The World Health Organization has declared an Ebola outbreak in the Democratic Republic of Congo as a public health emergency of international concern. However, it said the situation did not qualify as a pandemic. The announcement follows confirmation of the first Ebola-related death in neighbouring Uganda. Nearly 90 suspected deaths have been recorded so far. Jason Kindrachuk is a virologist who's worked in the DRC. He explains why there's been such a high rate of deaths already.
5: I think the real thing to think about with this is that the rate of the overall case fatality rate for this, not as high as what we've seen with other Ebola virus outbreaks, with other Ebola virus species, but it's the extraordinary number of cases that we've seen in such a short period of time. So there's a real need right now to figure out how many people have been not diagnosed yet, how far the virus has reached, and how quickly this can get contained.
3: South Korea's prime minister has warned that a planned strike at Samsung Electronics on Thursday could cause economic losses beyond imagination. Kim Min-suk urged the company and union members to reach a compromise on pay. A commission convened by the World Health Organization is calling for climate change to be declared as an international public health emergency. That's the highest form of health alert. The independent advisory panel wants the WHO to take immediate action, as Danny Eberhard reports.
6: The Pan-European Commission's message is stark. Climate change is not a future threat to be managed. It's an immediate and growing crisis. The WHO's Europe Regional Director, Hans Kluge, calls it a health emergency, security threat and an economic time bomb, all rolled into one. Every year of delayed action compounds the costs, the panel argues. The health of current and future generations are harmed by excess heat, air pollution, floods and the spread of infectious diseases.
3: World News from the BBC. The Italian Prime Minister has cancelled a planned visit to Cyprus after a car ramming attack in the northern city of Modena left eight people injured. Four were severely wounded. Clizia Sala has this report.
7: Giorgia Meloni has scrapped a meeting with Cyprus's president and will instead visit victims of the car ramming attack in Modena, alongside Italy's president Sergio Mattarella. Security cameras show a car speeding through the city centre, mounting a pedestrian area and crashing into a shopfront. 8 people were injured, including 2 tourists, 1 Polish and 1 German. The driver tried to flee but was stopped by bystanders. Police identified the suspect as Salim El Khoudri, an Italian man of Moroccan origin who'd previously received mental health treatment. Investigators are still trying to establish a motive.
3: A senator who attracted the anger of President Trump has lost the chance to stand again as a Republican when his term of office expires later this year. Bill Cassidy voted in favour of impeaching Mr. Trump over the attack on the Capitol in January 2021. But he came third in the Louisiana state primary behind a Trump-endorsed candidate and a state official. A surprise winner has been crowned at this year's Eurovision Song Contest, Bulgaria. Dara finished top of the leaderboard in Vienna with a high-energy performance of her song, Bangaranga. It's Bulgaria's first ever Eurovision victory. Several countries had boycotted the competition in protest at the inclusion of Israel, who came second. In men's football, the English club Chelsea have appointed Xabi Alonso as their manager. The former Spain international left Real Madrid by mutual consent in January, less than 8 months into a 3-year contract. After winning the World Cup as a player with Spain, Alonso built his reputation as a coach at the German club Bayer Leverkusen, leading them to their first Bundesliga title in 2024. That's the latest. BBC News.
1: Hello and welcome to the Arts Hour from the BBC World Service. I'm Nikki Beatty, bringing you a star-studded lineup of continent-crossing global guests and some cultural companionship with the best arts and entertainment and culture conversations from across the BBC and beyond. Coming up, American country music star Kacey Musgraves on her new album. Australian filmmaker Warwick Thornton talks about the relationships between Aboriginal Australians and Chinese labourers. And Indian-born novelist Amitav Ghosh shares his love of Tagore. Also on the show, from a galaxy far, far away, and Chile, the Mandalorian of Star Wars, Pedro Pascal, along with Sigourney Weaver. That's not all, though. Later in the show, I'll be talking to the Spanish director Carla Simón about her latest film, Romería. And joining us as this week's cultural critic, we welcome Zakia Sewell. Zakia is a broadcaster, a DJ, and now an author with a book that I am absolutely loving called Finding Albion, Myth, Folklore and the Quest for a Hidden Britain. This is your first time on the Arts Hour, Zakia. And what we like to do at the beginning of each show is ask you for a cultural pick of the week, something that you'd like to recommend to the world. What have you got?
8: Well, I don't know if everyone will be able to get out there and see it, but I was just at the Venice Biennale.
1: Yes.
8: I was DJing at one of the opening parties for the Baltic Pavilion, so that was a lot of fun. And while I was there, of course, I went to check out some of the incredible exhibitions that were on, and I saw, the highlight for me was the Spanish Pavilion.
1: Okay.
8: In the Giardini, which is kind of where all the nations have their pavilions, and it was this incredible kind of floor-to-ceiling exhibit display of postcards from all around the world that the artist Oriol Villanova had been collecting for the past 20 years. And it was kind of this gorgeous living archive of humanity and all of the kind of beautiful flora and fauna of the earth. They were sort of categorized thematically, and it was just, you know, spilling from markets to craftspeople all around the world. It was so hopeful and inspiring, and just a really beautiful way to celebrate life on earth. That's what it felt like.
1: How amazing. I have only once been to the Venice Biennale. I've been to Venice a couple of times, very luckily, but it was for an Arts Hour on tour, so actually worked there. So it's a 2-year festival of contemporary art that takes place in and around Venice and is probably the most important and beautiful event on the arts calendar globally. But this year, well, we're going to talk a bit later about Lubaina Hamid's work. So hopefully, did you get a peek?
8: I did, yeah.
1: Well, we'll talk about that later then. Thank you, Zakia. First then, the Texan country music star Casey Musgraves has managed to successfully cross over or incorporate pop and folk into her music. She's witty and progressive and has 8 Grammys that are a testament to her success. She's just released her 6th studio album, Middle of Nowhere, which combines her trademark blend of genres with that true country music tradition, heartbreak. When Casey Musgraves spoke to the BBC's Joe Wiley, she explained that although Middle of Nowhere is a post-relationship album, it's far from bleak.
9: It's about finding the sovereignty and the solitude in learning how to be by yourself. And it was a really empowering period for me over the couple years that I made the record and learned a lot about myself and really gained the confidence to know that I don't need anyone else to be happy. And I think that in my younger relationships, I probably had that misconception. And so it was very freeing. And I came out on the other side, like, knowing that whatever I choose to put back into my life, whether it's a friendship or a romantic relationship, then it has to really earn its place to be there.
10: Yeah, and female friends are fantastic
9: imperative
10: in these situations,
9: yeah,
10: aren't they?
9: Of course. I know. I think, like, women especially, like, we process things communally and externally, at least I do. And so having some sounding boards of people that really, like, listen and see me and can weigh in on, you know, the things that I'm going through. I think in my 20s, I maybe had a misconception that I wasn't really drawn to that. I had a lot of guy friends, which guys are great, but there is
10: different.
9: A certain special thing that I feel like that women relationships give. It's a sisterhood.
10: Yeah. And yeah. And understanding,
9: isn't it? We help ourselves get through a lot of things.
10: Yeah, so much. And that carries on, like, for your entire life, I think. 100%. You know, whatever your need is, whether it's a breakup or...
9: Yeah, like, if you're a parent or whatever. Like, I just feel like the saying that it takes a village, it's like, it really does. And, like, you know, if you think tribally, like, when the men would go off and hunt or whatever, women were back talking and sitting and kind of running things, but, like,
10: of course,
9: like,
10: yeah,
9: processing things.
10: You're right.
9: Too. Yeah.
10: Yeah. Did you have lots of girlfriends and a happy childhood?
9: Totally a happy childhood. But it was interesting because it was flanked by also being a child performer.
10: Yeah.
9: And I started performing publicly at a very early age. I was probably about 8 or 9. And it sort of just became this thing that, like, honestly, like, my whole family kind of just, like, revolved around that. Like, I was always going state to state, like, loading up the minivan. I had the costumes, I had the routines, I had everything that, you know, kept that going. And it was a really cool part of my childhood. But then there was, like, and I was singing, like, very traditional country and Western standards from, like, the 40s, the 50s. And I was like, guys, I don't feel very cool. Like, I don't think my friends think this is cool. Because there was this whole other side of me that loved Shania Twain and Spice Girls, Backstreet Boys, NSYNC, Britney Spears, the Dixie Chicks. Like,
10: yeah.
9: You know,
10: so it was at odds with yourself. You
9: were
10: at odds with yourself.
9: Right. But it ultimately, I think, made me who I am because I have this great love for traditional country music. Yeah. But then I also have a huge love for really great pop and other things.
10: Yeah. Final song, and this is your exit song.
9: Oh, so this is a morbid question.
10: I know, sorry.
9: Well, you know what? First of all, can you imagine if this was my choice? I want you to play Cotton Eye Joe.
10: Which I have never played on any radio show I've ever done in my career.
9: Can you just give us 15 seconds of it? Like, imagine you're laying in your coffin and they're like, she's had a beautiful life. Okay, go.
10: Oh, okay. Enough. Okay, so for real, what should we play?
9: This is really hard. There's so many beautiful songs out there that would, like, be so fitting for that. I've got to just, it's not going to be my final pick, but I will also say Gracias a la Vida by Mercedes Sosa. I covered this song on my record Starcrossed. It's an old song, but it's beautiful and the lyrics are just so incredibly special. And they're just like, they're saying thank you to life, all the beautiful, the beauty, the pain, all of it. And if you look up the lyrics and translate them from Spanish, like, they're just incredible. Gracias.

0: The late, great Argentinian singer Mercedes Sosa singing Gracias a la Vida, Casey Musgrave's choice of exit song. Zaki Sewell is our cultural critic this week. You are a Mercedes Sosa fan, I believe.
1: I absolutely love that song. It's so heart-wrenching and beautiful.
0: So why does her music speak to you, do you think?
1: Well, I love folk music from all around the world. I used to work in a record shop in West London, and it was there that I really developed my love of traditional music from all around the world, because there were these big piles of CDs from, you know, Syrian music to traditional Irish singers and you know, stuff collected in East Africa in the 1950s, and I've just listened to it all. And I love when you hear these beautiful symmetries between traditional forms of music from all around the world and speaking to these essential human themes. And so that particular Mercedes Sosa song, it's bittersweet, isn't it? It's yes. Sort of, she's reflecting on her life and the joy and the sadness, and she had quite a tragic life, I think, so that just kind of makes it all the more poignant. But it's just the simplicity of kind of vocals and guitar and how that can affect us. I find it beautiful.
0: It is a bit morbid to ask someone what they choose as their exit life music, but let's do it anyway. What would you choose, Zakia, and why?
1: Well, it's difficult. I think it would have to be a cover of Blackbird by the Beatles, by a group called the Paragons, who were a kind of reggae outfit. I think it must have been recorded in the 60s or 70s, but there's just such beautiful harmonies. Again, it's that bittersweet. It's this, you know, the lyrics are all about, you know, flying and going forth. But it's also got that slightly haunting element to it as well. So I think it would have to be the Paragons and Blackbird.
0: Oh, there's a rush to look that up right now all around the world. Are you a country music fan, by the way?
1: Not massively. I mean, I like some kind of Americana kind of folk stuff. I recently, on my radio show, I've just had Peggy Seeger.
0: Oh, yeah. What a legend.
1: She's celebrating her 91st birthday, I think. So I'm a big fan of her. Some of the more classic country, less so maybe, but I know that my Caribbean grandparents were big Jim Reeves fans. And so I think my mum is as well.
0: I wonder what spoke to so many people around the world about, you know, with country music, because it pops up in the straight world. You think of them as strange places initially because of the traditions that are in those various locations, but then you realise there's a universal language there, isn't there?
1: Absolutely. There's someone I know, he has done this whole research project. It's called Reimagining Country. And he's finding examples of country music all over the African continent, you know, in South Africa and places like Zimbabwe and elsewhere. And yeah, he's sort of done a lot of reflecting on it. And I think of themes about, you know, being out on the open plains, yeah, and, you know, dreaming of home and love and loss, you know, these universal themes that we can all connect to. And it's kind of uplifting, isn't it? There's something about the twangs of the banjo that just sort of cheer you up a bit, perhaps, if you're in a bad mood.
0: Yeah, maybe. Thank you so much. You're listening to The Arts Hour from the BBC World Service. The Indigenous Australian filmmaker Warwick Thornton often finds stories to tell from the Aboriginal outback communities where he grew up in Australia's Northern Territory. His latest, Wolfram, does just that. Though not a sequel, well, not a direct sequel to his powerful 2017 film Sweet Country, Wolfram is set in the same world with overlapping characters and a similar Western aesthetic, big open deserts and a gun-toting outlaw. Set in the early 1930s, it follows an Indigenous woman whose children are taken from her and forced to work, along with indentured Chinese labourers, mining for tungsten, also known as Wolfram.
2: Why are you with those white fellas?
3: They took me.
4: You let your black go away, did you? Where are they?
0: The film draws on the family experiences of both director Warwick Thornton and co-writer David Tranter. When Warwick spoke to Jason DiRosso on ABC Radio National Screen Show, he talked about Wolfram's story being inspired by his grandmother.
5: Yeah, you know, she worked in the Wolfram mines in Hatches Creek, and it's something that she talked a lot about, you know, and because I talked to mum about it, and she goes, oh, yeah, your great-grandmother, you know. And she worked there, Topsy, you know, sort of. I didn't know much about it, but David is big on oral history, that's hence being a writer and a sound recordist. He does a lot of listening, and he learned a lot about it, you know.
6: because this is a story about, it focuses in on two children essentially working in the mines.
5: Yeah.
6: And so were there many children working on mines at this time?
5: Not really. You know, we're probably talking about, you know, in central Australia, there'd probably be about 30 or 40, which is enough. Because, you know, Aboriginal tribes in central Australia are the size, they're only the size of what the country can sustain as a tribe, you know what I mean? So when we talk about a tribe in central Australia, we're talking about, the smallest ones are about 50, the big ones might be a couple of hundred, because that's all that the country could sustain. If you grew too big, you would all starve to death, you know what I mean? Which is it's a weird concept that sort of the Western world kind of does understand now, but back then didn't, you know what I mean? It's like planting wheat where it doesn't rain. You know, it's like dumb idea, but people do that, you know what I mean? And sort of like, you can't grow wheat without fertilizer now. And it's like, well, is that because the land is sick, or is that because you're planting stuff that actually shouldn't be planted there? You know, that kind of weird thing. So sustainability is, you know, right from the beginning of tribal existence, it's only a certain amount of water in a waterhole. And the waterhole might be the size of a football, just this little soakage. So if you had 200 people or 800 cows rock up there, you just wipe it out. So like that, you know what I mean? It's we kind of, when we talk about enslaving children to work down mines, it's actually quite small, but it's still part of our history and our story.
6: Yeah, and tell me also about, I suppose, the inspiration for the presence of Chinese gold miners and wolfram miners in this film.
5: Well, you know, during the First World War and the Second World War, the price of wolfram, which is actually now called tungsten, went up to, like, gold prices. And around Central Australia, there's not that much gold. If you want a gold in Central Australia, it's alluvial, so it's, like, really hard work. You're not finding nuggets. But there was good veins of wolfram. So the price went up, so everyone went off to mine wolfram, even the Chinese. And, you know, and Australia has a wonderful history of persecuting anybody that's not white. And so the Chinese were persecuted just as much as us Aboriginal people, you know what I mean? There's massacres of Chinese people at gold fields, you know, through New South Wales and Victoria, Queensland. And so we kind of, because you're on the bottom of the food chain, we all collectively, the Chinese and the Aboriginal people, got on quite well.
6: And this is part of Tranter's history, right? In his family history.
5: Yeah, absolutely.
6: He has some Chinese heritage.
5: Yeah, the Northern Territory is full of so many internationality marriages. You have so many half Asian, half Chinese, half Japanese is big as well because of the pearling industry before the war in Broome and that, you know. So we intermarried. So so many Aboriginal families have a lot of Japanese and Chinese heritage because we were bottom of the food chain. So we all stuck together to try and look after each other to survive.
0: Warwick Thornton, and the film is Wolfram. This week's cultural critic is the broadcaster, DJ and writer Zakia Sewell. Did listening to that, Zakia, make you, like me, want to look up some of that history that he mentioned?
1: Absolutely. I had no idea about that connection between the Japanese and Chinese indentured labourers and what he was saying about the mixed families over in Australia. And I also loved everything that he was saying about, you know, the sustainability and that idea of those Aboriginal communities knowing the extent to which they could sort of put pressure or extract from the landscapes in which they lived, and they kind of recognised or honoured the fact that there was a limit to how much a community could sort of take from a landscape. But it made me think of a really amazing book that I read a few years back by an Aboriginal scholar and philosopher called Tyson Yunker Porter. He's written an amazing book called Sand Talk, How Indigenous Thinking Can Change the World, and it kind of goes into some of those Aboriginal philosophies that are embedded in stories and, you know, things such as the Dreamtime. And it was really, really fascinating, a window into Aboriginal ways of thought.
0: Zakia, thank you. You're with the BBC World Service and this is The Arts Hour. I'm Nikki Beattie. Someone else interested in both colonial history and human relationships with the earth is the much-lauded American writer Amitav Ghosh. Many of his books are set in the India of another era, often Calcutta or Kolkata as it's known now, the city where he was born in 1956. The author's latest novel is Ghost Eye and revolves around the story of a girl who believes she's been reincarnated and, much to the alarm of her family, appears to have recollections of a past life. When Amitav Ghosh spoke to the BBC's James Crawford about the literary influences for Ghost Eye, he chose a work of short fiction by a titan of Indian literature, the Nobel Prize-winning Bengali poet, writer and philosopher Rabindranath Tagore.
7: The story in Bengali is called Khudito Pashan, which I translated into English as Hungry Stone. And it's about a tax collector who comes to that town and has these very eerie and haunting experiences in this old palace. But the setup of the story is very interesting because the story is recounted by an unknown figure who tells the story to these two young men in a train. And these two young men are sort of skeptics. And after they hear the story, they don't really know what to do with it. But the story is also a kind of parable about colonialism, because the central figure in it, he's a tax collector employed by the British colonial regime. But once he goes into this palace, he begins changing his clothes. He begins to think of the world in a different way.
8: I mean, you've said that reading this story had a profound influence on all your work. Is it a story you keep returning to reread and reinterpret?
7: Well, that story was really influential for me when I was writing a novel called The Calcutta Chromosome, which again is about science and, indigenous knowledge and so on. And certainly many of the scenes in that book were sort of inspired by Tagore's stories. And now it's like a kind of background hum, in my head, because especially translating that story was a very powerful influence, because Tagore's sentences are very sinuous and long, and getting into the rhythm of those sentences, something also clicks in your head in relation to my own style in English.
8: So how were you thinking of the Hungry Stones when you were writing Ghost Eye?
7: It was, as I said, more a kind of backdrop, against which I was writing. Because especially this constant contrast between the modern skeptic and the stories that are told within the land, I find that a very interesting contrast. So in Ghost Eye, for example, there are these skeptical voices and there are these others who are just recounting what happened to them, things that they've seen and experienced, which can't really be explained.
8: And what is it that so appeals to you, Amitav, about this idea in the Hungry Stones of a place, a palace that remains filled with memory and with spirit that seems to be able to communicate with those that come near it?
7: I would say what's really interesting and important for me in that story is the idea of our world as being a place of wonder, a place where there is so much that is unexplained. So I guess you could say that I wanted to do in this book what Tagore did for me in his story, which is to remind us that there is so much in this world that we just don't know about.
0: Amitav Ghosh. Zakia Sewell, picking up on what he said about our world being a place of wonder with so much being unexplained. What are you currently enchanted by? Or maybe you want to tell us about something you were enchanted by when you were writing your book, because there's so much myth and legend that you touch on from the UK.
1: Yeah, I mean, I was really struck by what he was talking about there, that the disenchantment of the world and the Western world in particular. And that's something that I'm really kind of rallying against, that there is so much magic and mystery in some of these older stories, in the older myths and legends, in these kind of traditions and beliefs that were about sort of bringing good luck or supposedly bringing about a good harvest or whatever. And I think that what I love about myths and some of these older tales is that they kind of reinfuse the magic and that sense of wonder of not knowing sometimes why a landscape looks the way that it does. You know, saying that this is where a giant fell over and was laid to rest. I love the way that those sorts of stories fuel the imagination in a way that a pure kind of geological survey cannot.
0: Yeah. Thank you, Zakia. That's it for part one of the show, but don't go away. Still to come, my conversation with the Spanish filmmaker Carla Simón. We hear from the Mandalorian and Grogu stars Pedro Pascal and Sigourney Weaver. And there's folk music from Mongolia. The Arts Hour's back after this.
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0: Still to come on The Arts Hour with me, Nikki Beatty, my conversation with the Spanish filmmaker Carla Simón about her poignant film Romería.
1: I wanted it to be a celebration of the generation of my parents.
0: From the Star Wars universe, actors Pedro Pascal and Sigourney Weaver.
2: I get to be a pilot of an X-Wing, and that is probably the most exciting flying I will ever do.
0: And we have music from Mongolia. 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
3: BBC News with Charles Carroll. Russia says it has shot down more than 500 drones overnight in what appears to be Ukraine's biggest drone attack since the start of its invasion. Officials say at least three people were killed in the Moscow region. The World Health Organization has declared an Ebola outbreak in the Democratic Republic of Congo as a public health emergency of international concern. Nearly 90 suspected deaths have been recorded. South Korea's prime minister has warned that a planned strike at Samsung Electronics could cause economic losses beyond imagination. Kim Min-suk urged the company and union members to reach a compromise on pay. Several people have been seriously injured after a car ploughed into pedestrians in the Italian city of Modena. The driver is an Italian citizen of North African descent who had been treated by mental health services for schizoid disorders. A commission convened by the World Health Organization says that climate change should be declared an international public health emergency. It said it is not a future threat, but an immediate crisis. London police have launched an urgent investigation into allegations that some officers protecting the royal family at Windsor Castle left their posts unattended and even slept while on duty. Media reports say up to 30 members of the royalty and specialist protection squad are under investigation for misconduct. Bulgaria has, for the first time, won the Eurovision Song Contest. The singer Dara finished top of the leaderboard in Vienna with her song Bangaranga. Several countries had boycotted the competition in protest against the inclusion of Israel, who came second. And in men's football, the English club Chelsea have appointed Xabi Alonso as their manager. The former Spain international left Real Madrid by mutual consent in January, less than 8 months into a three-year contract. BBC News.
0: Welcome back to The Arts Hour from the BBC World Service with me, Nikki Beatty. And if you've only just joined us, here's what you missed in the first half of the show. We heard from Texan country music star Casey Musgraves, the indigenous Australian filmmaker Warwick Thornton, and the Indian-born American author Amitav Ghosh. Our cultural critic this week is Zakia Sewell. She's still with me in the studio. And together, we'll be hearing my conversation with the Spanish filmmaker Carla Simón, from British artist Lubaina Hamid, and we've got music from Mongolia. First, though, the Chilean-born actor Pedro Pascal achieved stardom through his breakout TV roles in Game of Thrones and Narcos. He followed up with a leading role in the excellent The Last of Us, and he also plays the title character in The Mandalorian, set in the Star Wars universe, which has become so successful as a TV series that it's now spawned a feature film, The Mandalorian and Grogu.
4: We've all heard stories of the Mandalorian bounty hunter and a child.
5: I only hunt Imperial war criminals. I'll take out every bad guy in your deck of cards.
0: The movie also stars Sigourney Weaver, famous for another 80s sci-fi franchise, Alien. She and Pedro Pascal spoke to the BBC's Roman Kemp about their love of the original Star Wars films.
6: For someone my age, the Jabba the Hutt, Return of the Jedi, was probably the movie that I got the most excited ever to have finally gotten tickets for, which is where Jabba the Hutt made the first appearance in the first act of the movie. It's this terrifying creature, and yet at the same time, you're fascinated by him, and it's a wonderful imprint. So I think it's just so brilliant and original that John and Dave Filoni are making them maybe central characters.
7: Have you said too much?
6: You never know.
8: It's Sigourney, for you, obviously, I mean, you're a sci-fi legend in itself. I mean, Alien, you know, Avatar, and joining Star Wars, this whole universe, it's new for you, obviously. How exciting was it?
2: So exciting and completely unexpected. I get to be a pilot of an X-Wing, and that is probably the most exciting flying I will ever do.
8: I was going to say, were you a big fan of the original films?
2: Yes, yes. I mean, I saw them, and I saw it in a fabulous theater in New York in 1977, and it was, I think, such a game changer for the cinematic experience in the theater and in front of you, and I loved how the world was populated with all these different aliens who got along for the most part, not knowing that I was going to end up in an alien world where there was no getting along.
8: Exactly. Well, Pedro, fans of The Mandalorian, they know, obviously, The Mandalorian doesn't take his helmet off. It's part of who he is. But there is a huge action water sequence in this film, and the helmet comes off. But this was good for you because the water sequence, I didn't realize you used to be a competitive swimmer.
6: As a kid, we were in the state of Texas. They take swimming very seriously.
8: You don't need to be modest, though. It's competitive swimming at the least.
6: I went from swimming to drama pretty quickly.
0: Pedro Pascal discussing The Mandalorian and Grogu. Zaki Sewell is our cultural critic this week. So I gather you're not particularly a fan of Star Wars, so this is probably not a film for you. But what about sci-fi more generally?
9: Do you know what? I feel like I probably should give Star Wars another go. I've sort of inspired.
0: Why?
9: I'm inspired.
0: No, you've made your decision. It's fine. Move on.
9: I like to remain open. But yeah, sci-fi is not necessarily my thing. Mm. But I did recently start reading the works of an incredible African-American writer named Octavia Butler.
0: Yes.
9: Who has written some incredible books that you could describe as sci-fi. They're kind of, you know, imagining dystopian futures. There's a series called The Parable of the Sower, which is set kind of around now. She wrote it, I think, in the 90s, and it sort of imagines a dystopian future and this woman who basically starts a new religion, and it's a bit dark and depressing, but I found them utterly captivating, and I've been obsessed with her writing ever since. So that's my little kind of dab. I've been dabbling in the sci-fi.
0: No, but I like that. And as for me, I'm with you. Sci-fi is not my genre. It's not my thing at all. Neither are talking animals, but everybody who listens knows that already. But anything that's near future that I could imagine that seems like it's possible, that really does get me. And that is sci-fi or future fantasy, whatever we want to call it. Thank you, Zakia. You're listening to The Arts Hour from the BBC World Service. I'm Nikki Beatty. Spanish director Carla Simón's third film, The Exquisite Romería, premiered in competition at last year's Cannes Film Festival. It takes us on a poignant journey as 18-year-old Marina, a budding filmmaker, arrives in Vigo, Galicia, on Spain's Atlantic coast in 2004, armed with her digital video camera and her late mother's diary. She's on a mission to find out more about her biological father, Fon. He died there of AIDS-related illnesses, and his family still lives there. As she reconnects with them, Marina's given many variations on the story of her parents and their love, all quite different to what she's always been told, and she discovers secrets and shame. When I spoke to Carla from her editing suite in Barcelona, I asked about the genesis of the film.
10: I think it was born out of the frustration I felt for not being able to know the love story of my parents, because they died when I was a kid. So I don't have them here to tell me how they met, you know, how they were. So I tried to reconstruct the story through my family. But because they died of AIDS and they were into heroin, you know, like their deaths and their memory is a stigma in my families. So when I tried to reconstruct the story through my family's narratives, the memories are very subjective, you know, and I feel that I cannot fully trust, and I try to put the pieces together, but sometimes they don't match. So I realized that memory works in a very fascinating way. It's very emotional, and that's why I decided to kind of try to make this film and to be able to talk about memory, but also to create the images of my parents that I was lacking.
0: So what does Romería actually mean?
10: You know, in Spain it has two meanings. In the south, the meaning is more like a pilgrimage, you know, like a kind of a spiritual journey that it has a religious connotation. And then in the north of Spain, the meaning is more like a local festivity, you know, like a village festivity. So it has this connotation of celebration that for me, I think it was appropriate for the film as well, because I wanted it to be a celebration of the generation of my parents, because we don't talk so much about them, about these deaths that we had in Spain in the 80s, because many people like my parents died of AIDS and drug-related deaths, you know, and it was a period where this affected a lot in Spain. Spain had the highest rate of AIDS in Europe, you know. So the film wanted also to kind of give some memory to them and also celebrate, because I feel like they were the generation that kind of broke with the old and conservative values of Spanish society that was coming from the dictatorship.
0: So after Franco's reign, they really grabbed their freedom in sometimes quite extreme ways.
10: Exactly. It was a really happy period, no? It was a transition. But at the same time, there was this other side, because the freedom went in all the possible ways.
0: Yeah. So you immerse us into a family's world. And I think I said this to you before when we talked about

0: There is a naturalism and a sense that we are actually watching real life unfold. And yet, I know, because I watch enough film, it's incredibly composed and poetic. So I wanted to know how you directed those actors and built the scenes so that they felt lived in rather than performed.
1: Well, I think that the first important thing is to choose them right. And I try to choose the actors who are a little bit like the characters somehow. Mm. Actually, you know, Marina, the protagonist, she's not an actress. It was her first time on a screen.
0: She is extraordinary.
1: Yes, she is. And she was very close to the character. And obviously, there was something complicated here because she had to portray two characters, no? Like Marina and her mom. Yeah. But then once I had the whole family, we spent a lot of time together improvising moments that could have happened before the story of the film. And because the story happens in two times, the 2000s and also
0: the 1980s, yes.
1: We did two different kind of rehearsals, no? Like some of them were set in the 80s and some of them were set in the 2000s. And so in a way, all the family could kind of have a shared memory and make sure that all the characters feel that they are family, you know, instead of acting, they really have some emotions for each other because they have spent enough time together to feel that. No?
0: I like the water and the sailing and the swimming and the cooking sardines on the beach. I could almost feel like the salt drying on my skin. Mm-hmm. And I was lucky enough to be on a wooden boat on water last summer. So when I could hear the creaking of the boat and I could see the slight movement, I was there. But were you actually shooting in a small boat?
1: Yes, yes.
0: How did you film in such a small space?
1: I mean, we chose a big boat, but it's like sailing boats, so they are never big.
0: Yeah.
1: So it was not huge. And then actually the boat of the father was even smaller, no? So it's complicated to shoot in a boat because of the space. You don't have like many ways to shoot things because the space is very limited. But yeah, everything that happens inside the boat, we shot it in the harbor. But then when they were sailing, we were sailing for real, no? So yes. We were doing like with a small crew, embracing the wind. But there was a day that was very magical, and that it's a proof of what can happen in the sea, that we had this drone to shoot from the, you know, from another
0: aerial shot. Yes.
1: Yes. And then the wind came and the drone went into the sea. So it was a catastrophe, you know, because we thought that obviously we never found these images and we were very sad. But then suddenly in the afternoon, we had to shoot a scene where in the script it said the dolphins come out. You know, and suddenly the dolphins came out, you know,
0: wow.
1: So you have this kind of thing.
0: So that,
1: you know,
0: was for real?
1: For real, yeah, for real.
0: I thought that might have been stock footage, actually.
1: No.
0: Oh, wow.
1: It was for real.
0: That's amazing. So
1: that's the thing with the sea, no? That it gives you and it takes you.
0: Yes. Well, there's another beautiful scene that will stay in my mind, which is when we see the flotilla. So all those boats with their flags moving in the wind, and then someone is blessing the souls that have been lost at sea. What was that?
1: That's something that happens every year. It's a festivity to celebrate Virgen del Carmen, the saint of the sailors.
0: Okay.
1: Like all the boats go and people celebrate, basically, and they eat in their boats and they are together, and then they have this moment where they throw all the flowers to the sea. No?
0: Yeah. So was that actually happening, or did you set that up?
1: Yeah.
0: That was happening?
1: No. Okay. That was happening, and we shot on the day that this was planned. That's why we had really bad weather. But it was also something magical.
0: But you took your seasickness tablet, so you were okay,
1: yes.
0: Right?
1: yes, totally fine.
0: And there are a couple of references during the film to the musical duo Lole y Manuel, or Manuel. Mm-hmm. What do they mean to you? Tell me about them.
1: I love them because I learned about them through my mom's letters.
0: Okay.
1: No? So in the film, there is this diary that Marina has, that it was not actually a diary. I made it out of my mom's letters. And these are letters that she wrote to her friends and family, and that I collected, and that are a very important testimony for me, because

0: It's a way to hear her talking somehow,
1: Yes.
0: no? The way that she expresses herself, the way that she speaks about work and friends and family and drugs, no? And she portrays her way of living, and somehow it's a generational portrait, no?
1: Yes.
0: So in one of these letters, she talks about Lole and Manuel. So when I discovered that letter, I was like, let me check who they are. And I found them amazing. They were a couple and they were doing flamenco, but more like contemporary flamenco at that time, no? And it's very emotional.
1: Carla Simón talking to me about her latest film, Romeria. Zakia, would you want to see this film as a result of what you've just heard us chatting about?
2: It sounded fascinating, and I loved the way that she was talking about her experiences filming in the ocean, and this idea of, I imagine as a filmmaker, you have all these kind of grand visions, and then the natural elements, luck, fate, chance, the things that are possible and the things that are not. But I loved what she was talking about there, about the dolphin sort of coming out and just in that exact moment.
1: Honestly,
2: And
1: I didn't think that was real in the film. I thought it was stock footage that she'd blended in. So that was magical.
2: also, I love those reflections on, that kind of era after Franco, and this idea of people claiming their freedom and excess, and this sort of explosion of experience after a dictatorship, and then those kind of darker legacies that came after that. So yeah, fascinating, and I would love to. I'd have to give it a watch.
1: Zakia, thanks so much. 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When Lubaina Hamid won Britain's Turner Prize, one of the most prestigious awards in the art world, she was the first black woman to do so and the oldest person. She was born in Zanzibar, part of what is now Tanzania, and grew up in the UK. Her father died of malaria when she was young, leaving her mother, a textile designer, to raise her alone. As an artist, Lubaina combines colourful patterns with politics, something she's clearly taken from her upbringing, as she recalled when she spoke with the BBC's John Wilson.
3: The whole flat was always filled with art, the sculptures, small sculptures, or prints or paintings. There were fabrics, there were fabulous curtains, or was plain carpets, I have to say. She never went in for pattern carpets. Funny that. And beautiful cushions. So everything was very simple and not really expensive, but well found, well chosen.
4: Tasteful.
3: Yeah, I guess.
4: She had good taste.
3: Yeah, she did. I've often described that every weekend, because she worked as a textile designer, 5 days a week. She'd go out in the morning, go to the studio where she was the head of many other textile designers, and work with them all day, like a job, rather than wafting about a studio in a kind of floaty dress. She was like going to the office. So in the afternoon on Saturdays, we'd either go to a museum or an art gallery, or we'd go to department stores, and we just wander around and look at fabric, we look at dresses, we'd look at furniture, we'd look at curtains, we look at ceramics, and just talk about them. Even as a kind of really young teenager, that's what I was doing with her.
4: You are often described as an activist artist. How much did your mother encourage at an early age a political sensibility or a social awareness in you?
3: She certainly didn't discourage it. She was very aware of, in the 60s, we were at all those big celebrations of East African countries getting their independence. So that was an incredibly political moment. It was a lot of parties, but it was for a political reason. So we would talk about the situation in South Africa. She knew lots of South African musicians, filmmakers. So in that kind of creative route to political change, she was very aware of it and surrounded me one way or another with those sort of people. But she wasn't a particularly political person herself.
4: So much of your work explores aspects of empire, of slavery, of ownership, and the notable example being a piece called Naming the Money from 2004, which features 100 life-size cut-out figures, all of them black. Who were these people?
3: Well, to be honest, I made them up. In a sense, what I was doing was taking people out of European paintings, the people who were squashed in at the very edges of those paintings of fabulous landowners, aristocrats across Europe, and in a sense taking them out of those paintings and making an installation, a painting if you like, with them, as if they were all at a wedding or all at a market or all together in a room. Mm. And I wanted to show that having been kind of wrenched from who they really were, that those enslaved people, those captured Africans, were somebody. They had names, they had families, and they were doing something.
4: And these are painted figures, but not painted on canvas or on the wall. They're freestanding and life-size. So what's the significance of the cutouts?
3: Well, you can walk amongst them. Mm. You can be part of that scene. Yeah, it's not something that's over there. It's something that's in the room with you.
1: The visual artist Lubena Hamid and our cultural critic today, Zakia Sewell, has just got back from the Venice Biennale. What was her pavilion like? Because she's in the British Pavilion. She is our artist there.
2: Yeah, it was a beautiful exhibition. She had this gorgeous sound design, which sort of, you know, birds tweeting and a kind of natural sounds sort of evoking Britain's green and pleasant landscape. And there are all sorts of questions that you were confronted with when you walked in about your relationship to place and belonging. So how long have you, been in the place that you live? Were your parents born in that place? And the whole sort of display, the whole exhibit seemed to be reflection on identity, belonging. There are lots of craftspeople sort of at work. You see architects, you see chefs, you see dressmakers, all kind of in quiet acts of work. And all of the figures, most of the figures were black, and there was a slight sense of unease in some of their faces. Wondering perhaps, or do they belong?
1: Do they belong?
2: Do they belong? Yeah. But perhaps my favourite part of the exhibition were a series of oars that had been painted in these gorgeous shapes and colours. And, you know, listening to her in that clip, that influence of her mother's textile design and sort of, you know, going through the department stores and seeing all these kind of textiles and designs really came through in the exhibition. So it left me with a lot of questions.
1: I think the best art always does, doesn't it? As a cultural adventurer, you have explored in your own work that sense of belonging that Lubena is talking about, as well as travelling around the UK. A few years ago, you went to Carriacou. Will you tell us a little bit more about that?
2: Absolutely, yeah. So my grandparents came to the UK from Carriacou in the 1960s. So my mum was born here. But there's always been this sense of this pull to go back and learn more about this island that my grandparents left. So in my early 20s, I decided to go back because my grandma had told me that my great-grandfather, her father, was a drummer on the island and that he was involved in a tradition that takes place over there called Big Drum. So quite a few years back now, I think it was 2018, I went back and I made a documentary about this search for my great-grandfather's presence, learning more about the Big Drum tradition, which is a kind of ancestral tradition of drumming and dancing that has ultimately been passed down since the slavery era, where people remember the ethnic groups of their enslaved ancestors in dance and song.
1: We can hear a clip from your documentary now, and this is the part where musicians from Sierra Leone come back to Carriacou and they're sharing an experience?
2: Absolutely, yes. Well, the wonderful thing about this tradition is that they have managed to remember the specific names of ethnic groups that were brought to the island during the slave trade. So the Igbo and the Temne of Sierra Leone. So you imagine, despite all of the efforts of the colonial powers to sever people from their indigenous languages, their traditions, and the connection to the places from which they were taken through the music, through these dances, they've managed to maintain that link. And what we'll hear is contemporary members of the Temne people in Sierra Leone coming back to Carriacou and recognising this shared connection and destiny.
5: John Angus Martin.
6: We decided that it would really be good if we could bring some individuals from Sierra Leone to visit Carriacou to show them that some of their specific elements of their culture are still alive 200 years after enslaved people were brought to the Caribbean. Once the ferry landed in Karaku, there were big drum dance people already waiting, and they started dancing, the drums playing. And I think once the Sierra Leoneans walked off the ferry, they were really surprised to hear something that sounded so familiar to them.
5: Music from Sierra Leone. Music from the Temne in Karaku.
1: So that was from Big Drums on Little Karaku, your documentary, Zakia. Thank you. Finally, on today's Arts Hour, more music. I know you're a folk fan. What about Mongolian folk or Mongolian music in general?
2: I have surprisingly dabbled a little bit.
1: What? Mongolian. Not to sing it.
2: No, not myself, no. That seems like you need a lot of training to do that, throat singing. There is a Mongolian singer called Enji, who I really love, and she fuses traditional folk, Mongolian folk music with jazz, and she's put out some really beautiful albums recently. So that's my little foray into Mongolian music.
1: Well, Anda Union is a band from Inner Mongolia, an autonomous region of China. Coming from differing ethnic nomadic cultures, their sound reflects the region's tribal traditions. And when they toured the UK recently, one of their electrifying gigs was recorded for the BBC. Here's a taste.
7: Hello, London! Oh, good to see you again. So happy. Really, and the best wishes for you. This song is nomadic song. It is about Mongolian way of life and how we live in harmony with nature.

Music from Inner Mongolia, that's Ander Union. And that is it for this week's Arts Hour. Thank you for your ears, and thank you to both my guests, Carla Simon and Zakia Sewell. For now, from me, Nikki Beatty, studio managers Andrew Garrett and Sarah Hockley, and producers Kieran Birmingham and Nikki Paxman, see you next week.

0: It's the top of the hour. 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
1: In a 6-3 ruling, the court's conservative majority found that Louisiana's 6th district, which links black communities across the state, relied too heavily on race in its design.
2: The Supreme Court's latest decision grants states nearly unrestricted power to gerrymander. But the court majority's logic was less than airtight.
3: The Supreme Court is assuming party and race are independent influences on your vote. In fact, we've figured out that party ID is downstream, is part of your racial identity.
2: So what does all this mean for our elections and our democracy? From WNYC in New York, this is On the Media. I'm Brooke Gladstone. Also this week, the storm of misinformation that came in the aftermath of Hurricane Helene.
4: The group called Hurricane Helene an act of war, claiming Hurricane Helene was caused by government-controlled weather weapons.
2: It's all coming up after this.
5: Live from NPR News in Washington, I'm Windsor Johnston. Louisiana Senator Bill Cassidy has lost his Republican primary to challenger Julia Letlow, who was backed by President Trump. Cassidy, who voted to convict Trump during his second impeachment trial, urged supporters to accept the results.
6: I've had the privilege of representing the state of Louisiana for 12 years. I've been able to participate in democracy. And when you participate in democracy, sometimes it doesn't turn out the way you want it to. But you don't pout. You don't whine. You don't claim the election was stolen.
5: Letlow called the race a referendum on loyalty to Trump and conservative priorities.
7: Tonight, Louisiana sent a clear message that they want a candidate to represent them in the Senate who will always put America first and never turn her back on Louisiana voters.
5: The next major Republican primary battle now shifts to Kentucky on Tuesday, where Congressman Tom Massey is facing a Trump-backed challenger. Voting rights activists gathered in Montgomery and Selma this weekend to protest recent court rulings that weaken parts of the Voting Rights Act. Demonstrators marched near the Edmund Pettus Bridge, where civil rights marchers were attacked by state troopers in 1965. Pat Duggins of Alabama Public Radio reports.
8: The NAACP's Legal Defense Fund says the protests in Montgomery and Selma were meant to send messages. One is that black voters won't be silent, even as Southern lawmakers redraw congressional maps following the Supreme Court decision that gutted the Voting Rights Act. Protest organizer Trey Murphy says another message is to the voters.
9: What we are doing is being a conduit to see the type of change that our ancestors, the brave freedom fighters of the civil rights movement, was able to do.
8: Murphy says around 10 follow-up protests are being planned in southern states looking to redraw their voting maps. For NPR News, I'm Pat Duggins in Tuscaloosa, Alabama.
5: An Ebola outbreak in the Democratic Republic of Congo and Uganda has been declared a public health emergency of international concern. NPR's Gabrielle Emanuel reports neighboring countries in East Africa are at high risk.
10: There are 8 confirmed cases, but nearly 250 suspected ones and 80 suspected deaths. Most of this Ebola outbreak is in eastern DRC, a place that is already facing a high level of instability and violence. One case is in the capital of DRC and 2 cases are in the capital of Uganda. There are no vaccines or specific treatments for this particular strain of Ebola. The public health emergency of international concern is among the World Health Organization's highest alert categories. It helps coordinate international surveillance and response efforts. Gabriella Emanuel, NPR News.
5: You're listening to NPR News from Washington. Tens of thousands of people gathered in London for rival demonstrations tied to the war in Gaza and rising tensions over anti-Semitism and immigration. Authorities say the groups were kept separated and there were no major reports of violence between them. Vicky Barker reports from London.
11: Some followers of the far-right Christian nationalist leader Tommy Robinson waved American flags. Others wore mega hats for Make England Great Again. Robinson urged them to vote out the governing Labor Party or, quote, we are going to lose our country forever. 4,000 police officers kept them separated from this. Anti-racism activists joined pro-Palestinian marchers observing the anniversary of the Nakba, when Palestinians were dispossessed following the foundation of Israel. Following recent attacks on Jews in Britain, police were monitoring both events for any banners or slogans that could be construed as hate speech. For NPR News, I'm Vicky Barker in London.
5: Bulgaria has won the 70th Eurovision Song Contest, with singer Dara taking the title in Vienna with her dance anthem, Bungarunga. The high-energy performance beat out competitors from 25 countries during a contest overshadowed by protests tied to the war in Gaza. Several countries had boycotted the competition over Israel's participation. This is NPR News.
12: 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Luminescence Foundation is dedicated to shedding light on neurological research focused on Alzheimer's and Parkinson's diseases and supporting land conservation initiatives. 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
13: From WNYC in New York, this is On the Media. I'm Michael Loewinger.
2: And I'm Brooke Gladstone. Late last month, a massive ruling came down from the Supreme Court, Louisiana versus Calais.
1: In a 6-3 ruling, the court's conservative majority found that Louisiana's 6th District, which links black communities across the state, relied too heavily on race in its design.
14: The decision could open the door to broader legal challenges over majority black and Latino districts across the country.
2: Republicans across the South did not wait around for coulds. They kicked that door clean off its hinges.
15: Tennessee Governor Bill Lee just signed a new congressional map into law, splitting up the state's only majority black district.
16: The court's conservatives cleared the way for Alabama to move forward with a set of maps that would eliminate one of the two majority black districts in the state ahead of the midterms.
2: Florida, before the Supreme Court had even said go, drew and approved new maps. Meanwhile, Georgia, South Carolina, and Mississippi's state legislatures now all have plans to meet in the coming weeks to potentially put red pen to paper. There's been plenty written about the legal mess the High Court has left the American public in, but upon examining the majority's decision, it turns out that there's yet another problem, a statistical one.
3: Brooke, if I can take you on a short little journey here.
2: G. Elliot Morris is a journalist, statistician, and author of the data-driven news website Strength in Numbers.
3: I'd like you and your listeners to close your eyes and imagine a line going from left to right.
2: Mm-hmm.
3: On the left is a person, maybe you, with no preferences about who you vote for. And on the right is you have decided who to vote for. You are voting for a Democrat or a Republican, in this case, in your congressional district.
2: Mm-hmm.
3: Okay. Along that journey, we know from our study of voters that you will attain a racial identity, either consciously or subconsciously. That will have an influence on who you vote for, but it will also have an influence on another step on your journey, which is an attainment of a partisan identity, a party affiliation by virtue of your race and other factors of your identity. And if you are a Democrat, 90% chance you will be voting for a Democratic candidate. The court says in their Louisiana versus Calais decision, specifically Justice Alito writing for the majority, that the state is allowed to discriminate against you based on the effects of your partisan identity, but not on the effects of your race. So they say that if we separate your racial and your partisan identity, the state can discriminate against you as much as it wants based on your party.
2: Alito is saying race and political party are separate things that happen to be related.
3: Yes, the statistical error here is that the Supreme Court is assuming party and race are independent influences on your vote. In fact, along our journey, we have figured out that party ID is part of your racial identity, what we call a mediator. Party ID mediates the relationship between your race and your vote. It also mediates a lot of other things like your age and your ideology, etc. So the court has said this one big meta super identity variable, your party identity, you can discriminate against someone as much as you want based on that, mm-hmm. but not all the other things that are going into it.
2: Okay, so if, let's say, this is a nice, compact, black voting district, and they vote Democratic. The state has the opportunity to break up that compact district and turn it into something that looks like a salamander, according to the court. But they're not allowed to do it because of race.
3: Right.
2: But the burden of proof is on the voters in that district to say they're doing this because we're black and because we're going to vote Democratic.
3: Yes. So the court has taken what they call a race-neutral approach to this. They say you're no longer both black and a Democrat. You are a Democrat first, and you can be discriminated against based on that.
2: They've made that decision arbitrarily. I mean, what's the basis for that?
3: Well, the court also decided in a case in 2024, Alexander versus South Carolina, that there's no ban on partisan gerrymandering. So this is their attempt to reconcile that opinion that the mythical gerrymanderer listening to this can discriminate against someone as much as you want based on their partisan identity, but not on their race. And if you're confused, Brooke, it is nonsensical. The other thing that the court decided in Calais is that they added a criteria that a plaintiff must succeed at proving to strike down a racial or partisan gerrymander. The plaintiff must submit their own map that preserves all of the state's goals in partisan gerrymandering, in cracking up different communities, everything except for the racial gerrymandering. So you, as the person being gerrymandered, have to submit a new map that still preserves that reality.
2: I don't understand. They have to submit a map that enables the state to say, favor the GOP in this case.
3: Yeah.
2: But what?
3: The thing that most Americans don't realize is that there are no protections against partisan gerrymandering. There's no mention of party in the Constitution. So Roberts and Alito and Thomas, and the majority justices on the court, are saying there's no remedy for partisan gerrymandering because of that fact until Congress or some other body passes some standard for evaluating the districts based on their party. If that is the case, then the court has decided in Louisiana versus Calais that as the plaintiff of a voting rights case, the person being diluted based on your race, potentially, you are still allowed under the Constitution to be diluted based on your party. And if this isn't making sense because it doesn't sound fair, that's right. It isn't fair.
2: Put this into context. How many black districts, how many Democratic districts are there, and how does that relate to the percentage of black voters in the state, or Democratic voters for that matter?
3: So currently, Louisiana has 6 congressional districts. 2 out of those 6 are represented by black Democratic congresspeople, and those districts have a majority of black residents inside of them. About a third of the districts are black districts. Also, about a third, 32% roughly, of Louisiana's population is black. There's rough fairness here. As a result of this new decision from the Supreme Court, Louisiana's state legislature will be allowed to dilute the votes of these black Democrats by virtue of them being Democrats. And the new map in Louisiana will only have 1 black majority district as well, rather than 2. They could have drawn 0, but the legislature, in all of its generosity, drew 1 for the Democrats instead.
2: So the original Voting Rights Act of 1965 was often said to have had both a sword and a shield. The shield was Section 5 of the VRA, which required states, counties, cities with a record of racial discrimination to get permission from the government before they could change their maps around election time. Now, that shield was removed in 2013 in a decision called Shelby County versus Holder. The act's sword allows citizens or the Justice Department to challenge unfair maps. What the court has done now is seemingly blunting the edge of the sword to the point where it doesn't cut.
3: We're living in a democracy effectively without the Voting Rights Act because the preclearance has been ruled unconstitutional. That's Shelby County.
2: Yeah, getting permission.
3: Getting permission. And the remedies are now effectively impossible to attain after you have been discriminated against.
2: Hmm. So what's your assessment of where our elections are now?
3: We're really staring down the barrel of a future of safe districts pretty much everywhere. You know, no one ever leaving Congress because they never get defeated, and to maximize the bias of these maps against the minority in every state in the country. And that is particularly pernicious in the South, where partisan gerrymandering, as we've discussed here, is also racial gerrymandering. But partisan gerrymandering is in and of itself a violation of many democratic principles.
2: You've noted that two of our last four presidents were elected without winning the popular vote, and those two presidents appointed five of the nine justices currently on the Supreme Court. And meanwhile, the Senate is by definition undemocratic insofar as it overrepresents less densely populated states.
3: The House was one of our last bastions of numerical majority rule, a check on the numerical minority. Even though in 2012, the winner of the popular vote, the Democrats, still lost the House, this tended to happen less often in the House. We are now entering a democracy in which the numerical minority will be able to control all four chambers of the federal government.
2: You've written about how the House of Representatives has systematically become less representative. Can you give us the numbers on that?
3: Yeah, so one problem with all this gerrymandering is bias, or the tilting of the chamber away from Democrats in the South. But along with that, mapmakers are also drawing fewer and fewer competitive districts. So combining these post-Calais redistricting maps, these are the maps in Louisiana, Alabama, Tennessee, and to some extent Florida, with the other gerrymanders that happened in 2015 in Texas, California, Missouri, North Carolina, and Ohio, not to list every state in the country here, we have erased nine competitive congressional districts in the House of Representatives. In our modeling of the 2026 midterms, we expect there to be 15 true toss-up seats, true seats that could go either way. Out of 435. 96% of these seats essentially are going to one party over the other without a shadow of the doubt.
2: Did you say that in 76, we had 101 competitive congressional districts?
3: Yes, basically a fourth of the House of Representatives regularly changed parties. By virtue of gerrymandering and partisan polarization, people separating themselves effectively geographically and therefore easy to carve up, that number fell to 42 in 2024, already near an all-time low. Now, accounting for all this redistricting in 2025 and these new racial gerrymanders in 2026, that number should fall to 33 competitive House districts, overall competitive. But those true number of districts that are really razor thin, the toss-up districts, that's only 15 seats.
2: Can you tell me how this plays out on the ground?
3: Whereas redistricting is supposed to be the principle that translates our will of the majority into seats in the House and representation, voters now want redistricting battles to confer upon them a partisan advantage. In Indiana's primaries 2 weeks ago, eight members of the state Senate who had voted against redistricting, Donald Trump's redistricting there, seven out of eight of those lost. And that to me is evidence that those primary voters would not tolerate deviation from their party leader, in this case, Donald Trump, or really just the party's strategy.
2: The senators who lost weren't punished for being insufficiently conservative. They were
3: punished for being insufficiently partisan in their approach to redistricting.
2: Uh-huh. You've used the phrase doom loop to describe the state of gerrymandering in the country. So what do we do to get out of it, or at least stave off doom during this election year?
3: Well, the doom loop is an idea that comes from the political scientist Lee Drotman, but it describes this cycle by which voters and donors and party leaders all abandon their commitment to democracy and representation in search of partisan advantage in redistricting. And there will be more steps along this doom loop as partisans, actually at the voter level, also abandon their commitments to democratic principle, which is a function of two-party systems, of a zero-sum thinking, of a punishing of the opposition party. If you want me to say 2 minutes on a remedy here,
2: yeah,
3: maybe 1 minute on a remedy here.
2: No, take your time.
3: Unfortunately, I think there's no way out of this. Sorry. The general political science conclusion is that a system of representation that is based on districts, where those voters that are being districted are polarized, sorted based on their geography and their race, as long as politicians are allowed to draw those districts, they will sort the people into gerrymandered seats. The Supreme Court has said that that is permissible. And really the only way out is to ditch the districting system altogether and enact some system of proportional representation where you don't have districts at all.
2: I wonder whether a subsequent court could just cancel out this decision the way that they canceled out Dred Scott.
3: Supreme Court precedent is constantly being rewritten. You can imagine a packed court might try to rewrite this new case law. But unfortunately, the state level constitutions also can allow partisan gerrymandering of state legislatures. And if there's no protections for racial minorities in state legislatures, you have a whole other problem in all 50 states as well. This is unfortunately a bell that cannot be unrung.
2: Thanks very much, Elliot.
3: Sorry, Brooke. Thanks for having me, though.
2: G. Elliot Morris is a journalist, statistician, and author of the data-driven news website Strength in Numbers. This is On the Media.
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0: This is On the Media. I'm Michael Lowinger.
1: And I'm Brooke Gladstone. This week, the president nominated his pick to lead the Federal Emergency Management Agency.
2: President Trump has nominated Cameron Hamilton to lead the agency a year after he was removed from that very same position. The former
1: Hamilton was acting administrator of FEMA for about 4 months back in 2025. And a few months prior to that, he was sharing conspiracy theories on X about the agency's response to Hurricane Helene. The storm killed hundreds of people across the southeast and triggered an avalanche of misinformation online. This week on American Emergency, the movement to kill FEMA, Micah and senior producer Eloise Blondio take us back to Hurricane Helene and the political fallout that came in its wake.
3: Hurricane Helene, a catastrophic Category 4, showing no mercy, destroying property, flooding hotel lobbies, businesses, and homes, and submerging vehicles in oceans of water.
4: This is terrible.
5: Hardest hit, North Carolina, where every single county has been impacted.
6: The worst flooding ever on record for the state. One emergency official calls it biblical devastation.
7: And a short while ago, we got an update on the response from Jacqueline Rothenberg, the FEMA Public Affairs Director.
0: On September 30th, 2024, FEMA's Jacqueline Rothenberg looked wearily into a camera as she spoke with the BBC.
8: Hurricane Helene was a multi-state event, and we currently have 3,500 federal personnel and 1,000 FEMA personnel that are spread across all of these states to help people recover.
0: The immediate days after Hurricane Helene were a blur for Jacqueline. She traveled to see relief efforts in Florida before returning to headquarters in D.C., where she took back-to-back calls from reporters. A few times a day, Jacqueline would throw on a FEMA-branded jacket, run to the bathroom to put on some makeup, and then sit under the fluorescent office lights for an on-camera TV spot. She also managed a team of 40 spokespeople and PR workers who fielded hundreds of requests from journalists morning to night.
9: This local outlet in North Carolina wants to talk to an official, this one in Georgia, this one in Florida. We would have people on TV at 6 a.m., 7 a.m., 8 a.m. It was such an intense couple of weeks.
0: When they weren't speaking with the press, they were discussing how to speak to the press. Frantically scurrying around FEMA's National Response Coordination Center, the beating heart of the agency's public relations system.
9: It looks like a war room. You have people that are writing on whiteboards, writing talking points for officials to do interviews. There's social media monitoring going on. There's screens of every single television network so you can watch the interviews as they're happening live, but also pick up on local press conferences and coverage.
0: Much of this work was fairly routine, but as viral rumors and misinformation about the storm and the government's response started to take over social media, it began to dawn on the agency's leaders that they were dealing with a new kind of emergency.
9: I don't think any of us knew the magnitude of what this storm would mean in FEMA's history, and that I didn't know at the time.
0: The exact moment it became clear was a couple weeks after landfall.
9: I remember being in FEMA's National Response Coordination Center, doing my job, and a colleague pulled me aside in a small little room, and they said, "There's been some threats against you. We think it's unsafe."
0: On X, a conservative influencer named Liz Churchill had posted a picture of Jacqueline's face with the words, "Make this traitor famous." That was reposted by former InfoWars host Alex Jones, who's long claimed that the agency operates secret prisons, so-called FEMA camps. He added his own message above Jacqueline's photo, quote, "They are literally at war with the American people." Trolls began posting her phone number and home address, along with anti-Semitic messages.
9: There was an individual in Alabama who threatened to shoot me, so a state that actually was not impacted by the disaster at all. And I got scared. I got really scared. And ultimately, we made the decision to have me pause on doing media interviews and to try to lay low. And I remember calling my husband before I left, and I said, "We need to leave the house.
0: On this week's episode of American Emergency, the movement to kill FEMA, Hurricane Helene. A storm that brought unprecedented destruction to western North Carolina and put the agency squarely in MAGA's crosshairs. While President Trump claimed FEMA was a failure, its response to the storm demonstrated how much FEMA had evolved since Hurricane Katrina. This time around, the agency was better staffed and better trained. It was also far more proactive. Before Helene made landfall, FEMA had positioned 1,500 federal workers to the region, nearly 1,000 of whom would help coordinate search and rescue operations. It pre-staged 2.7 million meals, over 100,000 gallons of gasoline, and 10,000 beds for survivors. But for FEMA, Helene was really two storms. One that poured 40 trillion gallons of water across the southeast, and another that appeared on phones and computer screens. And that one, it completely overwhelmed the agency.
4: People are dying in North Carolina. They're dying all over those five, six states. They're dying, and they're getting no help from our federal government.
0: Days after landfall, just a month before the 2024 presidential election, then-candidate Donald Trump held a rally in Michigan. At the time, he was polling neck and neck with Kamala Harris in North Carolina.
4: On illegal migrants, how would you like to be a veteran, and you've been sleeping opposite the entrance to a luxury hotel, and illegal migrants come in, and they're going up and occupying the hotel? That's what's happening. They stole the FEMA money just like they stole it from a bank, so they could give it to their illegal immigrants that they want to have vote for them this season. You
0: know, this was a lie. Customs and Border Protection operated the migrant housing program. The funds flowed through FEMA, but it came from a totally separate pot of money. Just one of many false narratives spreading on the right-wing internet.
2: Former President Donald Trump is falsely accusing the Biden administration of going out of their way to restrict aid to Republican-leaning communities impacted by the storm.
8: That's absolutely not true. We help people in every community where there's a federally declared disaster.
0: In media interviews, Jacqueline and her public affairs team tried to push back on each and every false narrative coming from the Trump campaign.
4: What's happened there is very bad. They're offering them $750 to people whose homes have been washed away.
0: This was also a lie. Jacqueline's team posted on social media that the $750 is just a bit of quick cash for survivors who can also apply for heftier home assistance, up to $42,000 in a single year and sometimes more.
8: It's really unfortunate that there's misinformation because that discourages people from applying for assistance.
0: Part of the misinformation was rooted in a misunderstanding of how the agency functions. People often imagine that workers in FEMA gear are pulling people out of flooded homes, but FEMA primarily coordinates with other local agencies who do the life-saving work, providing supplies, manpower, and funding to support them. Responding to all these false claims became an endless game of whack-a-mole for FEMA, especially on X, now under the ownership of Elon Musk, who had a vested interest in seeing Trump reelected.
9: I remember Elon Musk tweeting that he was trying to send Starlinks down to North Carolina and that FEMA was hampering the efforts to set up Starlink internet devices.
10: Musk says he received a note from a SpaceX engineer that said that the big issue is that FEMA is actively blocking shipments and seizing goods and services locally.
9: Which was fundamentally false. I was putting out tweets constantly that we were in fact not blocking the shipments of Starlinks.
0: Several state and local officials also tried to dispel rumors that FEMA was blocking or confiscating third-party donations, but there was simply too much noise online.
11: The reality is that our information environment isn't well designed for debunkings.
0: I spoke with Will Aremus, a technology reporter at The Washington Post, as these rumors were spreading in 2024.
11: We worked with researchers from a nonprofit called the Institute for Strategic Dialogue, who did a report on this. How many people were reached by 33 of the most viral falsehoods around Hurricane Helene? And then we just sort of as a back of the envelope analysis looked at, well, what about FEMA's own tweets? How many people are they reaching? And FEMA's most popular tweets since Hurricane Helene have reached 50 times fewer people than the false rumors.
0: The false rumors, the tweets about Jacqueline being a quote-unquote traitor, reached a fever pitch about 2 weeks after Helene made landfall, culminating in that death threat and her decision to start laying low. And Jacqueline wasn't the only person from FEMA who was targeted. Trolls tried to swat Deanne Criswell, the agency's leader. They made a hoax phone call to 911, attempting to send police to her rental property. Her deputy chief of staff received a similar threat, and Criswell's chief of staff was doxxed, too.
12: The threat level against workers was pretty unprecedented.
0: This is Brianna Sachs, a Washington Post reporter who's been writing about FEMA for years. In fact...
12: Sorry, can I need to respond to my boss really quickly.
0: Go for it.
12: One second. Okay, thanks.
0: She was in the middle of breaking a story about the agency when we spoke in December. In 2024, she spent a month in Western North Carolina reporting on how these viral lies and rumors about FEMA were playing out on the ground.
12: There were about a dozen or so we tracked of these militia, extremist, right-wing groups who had come into the area offering support and supplies and tagging themselves as doing what the federal government wasn't doing.
0: She followed one of these groups, a notorious border militia called Veterans on Patrol, to Lake Lure, a mountain town about 35 miles outside Asheville.
13: The group called Hurricane Helene an act of war, reportedly issuing threats against the U.S. military, claiming Hurricane Helene was caused by government-controlled weather weapons.
0: One day, Brianna was driving around, speaking with survivors, when her phone lit up with a tip. A government source had forwarded her an email saying that FEMA and other relief workers in North Carolina were planning to pause their work due to threats from a militia.
12: I pulled over in the middle of nowhere and was able to reach the man who wrote the email, who confirmed that they had heard there were credible threats about men with guns driving around the area threatening FEMA.
0: On October 13th, she broke the story in the Washington Post. It was immediately picked up by other national outlets.
14: National Guard troops had come across trucks of armed militia, saying they were out hunting FEMA. NBC News has not seen the email cited by the Post, and it's unclear whether the threat mentioned was seen as credible.
0: Officials told the press that FEMA would evacuate Rutherford County, North Carolina, while they investigated. But within a day, the gunman story was largely debunked.
12: As local authorities got involved and figured out what happened, it was confirmed that there were never truckloads of men. It was the lone individual who they ended up arresting.
15: 44-year-old William Parsons arrested Saturday for allegedly making threatening comments aimed at FEMA workers while in a gas station, where authorities say he was armed with an assault rifle and handgun.
16: Parsons says he was so upset and went to Lake Lure to respond to what he says were social media reports that FEMA was withholding supplies.
12: It's not clear how the report referring to men in trucks started and it made its way to the federal government.
0: This story spread quite a bit, in part because of your piece.
12: Yeah.
0: Do you regret reporting it in the way that you did?
12: It's funny you ask that because, you know, I called my editor and I was like, did we make a mistake? Am I at fault here for something? And he was like, absolutely not. Like, we got an email, a federal document. This is what it said. And this was the situation that FEMA was in. And this was not the only incident of threats against FEMA during this time. I think it just goes to show where everyone was at in terms of thinking, what is going to happen? Is someone going to shoot a federal worker? Like, are they safe?
0: There were, in fact, other cases of harassment levied against federal workers on the ground, but the fact that this militia story was exaggerated undermined that reality. FEMA's decision to stop operations for a day fed into Trump's narrative that the agency was failing the people of North Carolina. And the confusion and misinformation had also made some survivors wary of seeking support from FEMA.
12: Shauna Gilmore was a woman I connected with who lived outside of Swannanoa.
0: a town that saw significant flooding during Helene.
12: She grew up in a rural southeast Missouri town.
17: Been through lots of floods because I lived on the Mississippi River.
12: Oh, wow.
0: This audio is from Brianna's interview with Shauna Gilmore.
17: The water seeps up and rises and it goes down. It doesn't come rolling down mountains.
12: No, I think that... And in her telling, when it would, her home would flood, her family was the ones who would pick themselves back up. There was no federal aid that came in.
17: Maybe I just have trouble trusting the federal government as an
18: You're
17: authority.
18: You're far from alone there.
0: Fortunately, Shauna's home was largely spared from the flooding in Swannanoa. Hurricane Helene caused some big trees to fall on her property, about $5,000 of damage that FEMA might be able to pay for, but Shauna wasn't sure that she wanted to apply for aid. She was suspicious of federal workers after seeing rumors on social media about the agency trying to steal land. Misinformation based on FEMA's voluntary buyout program, where it purchases flood-prone properties at market rate. She was also concerned about a so-called FEMA camp that had come to her area.
17: A gal had made a video of the trucks coming in and had watched, like, from an aerial of the operation getting set up.
0: Shauna did not respond to my request for an interview, but based on her descriptions, I believe she had seen a viral video from right-wing content creator Ann Vandersteel.
19: So stick with us. We're going to figure out what's going on.
0: Ann Vandersteel live-streamed this video outside of the so-called FEMA camp, which was really just a fenced-in area on the side of a highway, a lot with a bunch of trailers and prefab buildings.
19: But it's got armed guards. And it is a massive installation that literally, according to the residents that live around here, they said it's a FEMA camp, and it popped up in a matter of days.
0: Not much happens in this video. Vandersteel doesn't really allege anything specific, but the guards, her snooping around, it does suggest something is going on. Enough to make Shauna wonder what FEMA might be up to.
17: I don't know what it is, but there's something really stirring and triggering for me about it.
0: As she told Brianna Sachs, the Washington Post reporter, Shauna's friends were begging her to apply for FEMA assistance, that $750 and a bigger reimbursement for the damage on her property. She ended up speaking with a FEMA worker and asked him about the FEMA camp.
12: And she learned that they were setting up there because people needed somewhere to sleep. They didn't want to take up all the hotels, so she decided to sign up. And then she texted me, I think the next day, freaking out, saying, I actually don't want to do this. I want to like rescind my application. So there was a lot of turmoil, I think, within herself and fear of giving her information to the Federal Emergency Management Agency.
0: I believe I read in your piece that in December, several months after Helene, only about 15% of households in the affected region had applied to the agency for individual and household assistance.
12: Correct. I had an official within FEMA flag this to me, saying, hey, this is pretty startling. We're not seeing people sign up for aid. Like, I have a feeling it's the misinformation. So I went there to find out why people weren't signing up for aid. And I think the misinformation was an undercurrent, but there were other major factors that were hindering people's desire and ability to sign up for federal assistance.
0: Coming up on American Emergency, those other major factors.
20: They're just a bureaucratic organization that required your lungs for whatever they wanted to give you.
0: This is On the Media.
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0: Barcelona. You've got Provence in the south of France. You've got the Julian Alps in Slovenia. You've got the Jungfrau region in Switzerland, Piedmont in Italy, the Dalmatian region in Croatia, former Yugoslavia, Berchtesgaden in Bavaria, the foothills of the Alps, and then the beautiful Wachau Valley where the Danube is just upstream from Vienna in Austria. So those are your favorite hubs for hiking, right? You could just stay in any of these places and hike for 5 or 6 days easily. Help me now. I've got a trip. I got 2 weeks. I want to go to three places. What would you do? Let's say we're going to have 3 days in each and then, what, 1 day to travel between.
1: So I would definitely mix different regions so that you get a fuller experience of Europe. Mm-hmm. So what I really like to do is I like to mix high alpine views with some really beautiful, warmer coastal views. And then I really like foothills as well for, you know, abbeys and castles and different cultural sites.
0: You know, and that's one thing, my one downside about hiking around Mont Blanc, it was too high. It was gorgeous from a nature point of view, but I didn't get any of the, what you just said, villages, churches, shops, farmland.
1: Right.
0: So if you go to the foothills, you get more of that.
1: Yes.
0: So you're talking about some high alpine wonder, some foothills of the Alps kind of culture with your hikes and these gorgeous meadows and so on through farmland, and then coastal. If you look at your favorite hubs, what would the choices be for high alpine, high mountain?
1: So some of my favorite high alpine hiking is in the Dolomites. And the Dolomites is simply amazing because you have these shockingly incredible views and these jagged rocks.
0: So this is in the north of Italy. These are the Italian Alps.
1: Right.
0: You could get there in 2 hours from Venice.
1: Right. Okay. So what's amazing is that you have these incredible views. You have really great public transportation to where you can take lifts to all of the different hikes. You can cut a lot of elevation gain using lifts.
0: Uh-huh.
1: So it's some of the best hiking that you can ever get for very little effort. And
0: you got pizza and wine.
1: Right. Pizza and wine. And it's about half the price of Switzerland. So it's a shockingly great deal.
0: Nice. Okay, so the Dolomites will be our high altitude experience.
1: Yeah.
0: And then how about the foothills experience?
1: I really love Berchtesgaden National Park.
0: So now Berchtesgaden is near Salzburg and Innsbruck.
1: Right.
0: It's in this very south of Germany.
1: Very south of Germany,
0: right
1: close to the border.
0: 2 hours south of Munich. So you just go there on a quick train ride from Munich.
1: Yeah.
0: Hitler loved Berchtesgaden.
1: Right? Yeah, Hitler's eagle's nest is built right there, which you can go up and see.
0: It was the heart and soul of the German people.
1: But, yes.
0: But just because Hitler liked it doesn't mean we don't go there. So he had good taste in mountain resorts.
1: And there's so much around there. I mean, you have that history from World War II, but then you also have castles and, you know, you have farmland that you can visit and there's excellent public transportation there
0: as well.
1: Okay,
0: so that would be our foothills. And then what did you say? You said beach. Now, that's interesting that you like beach hiking.
1: Yes.
0: Or coastal hiking, not
1: right.
0: on the beach necessarily.
1: Right. So I love Costa Brava, Spain. And Costa Brava was one of those places where I went and I immediately felt at home. And it's a very local hotspot. So all of the travelers that you're going to really see or hear are Spanish. They're visiting from Barcelona, which is relatively close by.
0: Costa Brava. I was there because Salvador Dali lived there in Cadiz.
1: Yes, and you can hike from his house out to a lighthouse. So there's a lot of really interesting stuff. But one of the cool things about that is that you get these amazing views of the water, and you can pack your swimsuit, and you can swim at these very remote, incredible beaches along the way.
0: Yeah. Okay, so I'm making this itinerary right now. The Dolomites would be in northern Italy. And then we've got Berchtesgaden, which is southern Germany. And then we've got Costa Brava, which is near Barcelona. So you could fly into Venice, couldn't you?
1: Yes.
0: And then you do the Dolomites. Then you have to get from Venice to Munich.
1: Mm-hmm.
0: Probably, we'd take a train.
1: Right.
0: And then you would fly from Munich to Barcelona.
1: Yeah, that's what I recommend.
0: And then you're a two-hour train ride from Barcelona to get to the whatever your hub city would be.
1: Right. So, and you don't need to rent a car for any of your trip. You can use public transportation and you can still see all of the best.
0: I'm writing
1: sites.
0: This down. I'm going to fly to Venice and then I'm going to take a 2 or 3 hour train connection from the airport or from the nearest
1: trains and buses.
0: Or buses to my base in the Dolomites. And then from the Dolomites, I'm going to find out the most convenient way to get over the Alps to get to Munich, as that's how you get to the foothills of the Alps in Bavaria. And then I'm going to fly from Munich to Barcelona and I'll fly home from Barcelona back to Seattle. So I get to fly to Venice. I'll take a day in Venice anyways because I like that. And then I'll zip up to the Dolomites, settle in. I'm going to go 4 nights, 3 undivided days, and I have a whole day to travel to get up to Munich and then

0: get to my home base in Bavaria. And then I have 4 nights and 3 days for hiking there. And then I go back to Munich and I fly to Barcelona and for $150 in 2 hours. And then I've got 4 nights in Costa Brava, 3 days of hiking, go back to Barcelona. I love Barcelona. Take a day there and fly home. That's right? A vacation.
1: And it's such a well-rounded one.
0: I get to see some great cities, Venice and Barcelona and Munich if I want. And I get, what's really cool, 4 nights, 3 undivided days, home base hiking. Okay, I want to get into what we're going to do for each of those, but right now I just want to remind people that this is Travel with Rick Steves, and we are planning one of my favorite ways to explore Europe on foot with writer and hiking enthusiast Cassandra Overby. Cassandra has compiled 10 hand-picked destinations for setting off on unforgettable hikes. That's in her newest book, Home Base Hiking Europe. She's also the author of Exploring Europe on Foot. Her website is exploreonfoot.com, and that gives you a peek at all of her work, plus some interviews we've done in the past together as we rave about doing Europe on foot. Okay, Cassandra, we got the Dolomites, we got the foothills of Bavaria, and we've got the coastal area where France hits Spain, all right, the Costa Brava. Let's talk about each of those places now. We just got a few minutes. The Dolomites, where would I stay?
1: So my favorite valley is called Val Gardena. And it's a valley with 3 different villages. And the village that I like to recommend to people is Ordizé because it's the largest of the 3. And by largest, I mean it's still very small. There's
0: and
1: just a lot to do
0: that
1: there.
0: That takes you up to Cicheta.
1: Yes.
0: Right from Ordizé. That's my favorite bit.
1: Yes.
0: Of the Dolomites, because you're walking on this crazy ridge.
1: It's amazing.
0: Oh, man. And that's just using the lifts like you talked about. So you
1: right.
0: go from Ordizé up to Cicheta, and then you'd come back down on the same lift.
1: Mm-hmm.
0: That's one day.
1: Yeah.
0: What else would you do? Day 2?
1: So then I would go over to the village of Santa Cristina.
0: Yeah.
1: And from there, you can take lifts up to the Sassalungo Massif. And you can do, some people do all the way around it, but actually.
0: Sassalungo. Oh, I love it.
1: It's the most amazing sight.
0: I've seen it from Alpe di Susi forever, but I've never hiked around it.
1: Oh, that is actually my very favorite hike in all of the Dolomites. So you can go around the base of it and then cut through the middle of it. And
0: yes.
1: right in the middle of it, kind of like in the middle of a big molar, there are multiple huts that you can visit in the rocks.
0: So there's like Sassalungo and Sassalittle or something like that. There's 2 different mountains, right? And they've got a valley between them.
1: Well, it's kind of like broken rock between them.
0: Broken rock.
1: Yeah.
0: Okay. So this is your Dolomite thing. And
1: right.
0: you got great food and you get to know Ordizé. Then you go up to Munich and you side trip it down and you get settled into Bavaria. Where are we going to make our home base for our Bavarian hikes?
1: So kind of the heartbeat of Berchtesgaden National Park is the town of Berchtesgaden.
0: Mm-hmm.
1: And I love it because it's a place where you see very strong German people walking around in their hiking boots
0: yep.
1: and their lederhosen. And
0: their felt hats with little feathers.
1: Right, right. And so it
0: and
1: really...
0: And they yodel. They actually yodel.
1: Yes, and it feels very much like an authentic German outdoor village that's for Germans.
0: It's true. It's Berchtesgaden is very touristy, but it's very touristy with Germans.
1: Yes.
0: And that's nice. Quickly, what would the hikes be from Berchtesgaden?
1: So from there, you can take lifts up and walk down some of the mountains, getting views of Bavaria's deepest lake. You can hike up to a spot where they serve a typical Bavarian breakfast, and you have views over the whole valley that includes Berchtesgaden. I mean, you can do a hike in the valley near Ramsau. And from there, you just walk from hut to hut along this ridge. And there's no elevation at all. It's a salt brine path. And you get apple strudel as you go.
0: And you could take a bus to Salzburg if you wanted to.
1: Yeah, it's very
0: I mean,
1: close.
0: It's probably half an hour to Salzburg.
1: Yeah.
0: You could even hike for 6 hours, come back and go to Salzburg for dinner.
1: Right.
0: That's the thing. Don't underestimate public transit. Okay, last up, after our Bavarian Alpine fun, the hills are alive with the sound of music. You'll go to Munich and you'll fly to Barcelona. You'll connect to Costa Brava.
1: Yes.
0: And where would you stay and what would you do?
1: There's a little town there called Calella de Palafrugell. And this is kind of a bedroom community of Barcelona. It was a fishing village many years ago. And now it's just a quiet spot where people from Barcelona like to take their weekends. It has really great beaches in town. And from there, you have some really amazing cliffs with great hiking.
0: So when you think of coastal hiking in Europe, I suppose once in a while you're walking on a beach, but normally you're walking on bluffs with a view of
1: right.
0: the beach.
1: Yeah, a lot of times you're on bluffs. So you're walking kind of through towns, along beaches, up the bluffs to lighthouses. And mm-hmm. at the lighthouses, they serve refreshments. So you can get, you know, a cup of coffee or a glass of wine. Mm-hmm. And then you can keep going and end up at places like the Salvador Dali House.
0: Right. You splice in examples of culture along the way.
1: Yeah.
0: Fantastic. Cassandra, this is actually a trip I could imagine doing, especially I'd give it a few more days to have time in Venice and Munich and Barcelona, three great cities with a nice mix of hiking in there. And the nice thing about this is you do the hiking you're comfortable doing. If you want to, you take the lift up and you hike down. If you want to, you take a taxi out and you walk back.
1: And you have flexibility. If it rains one day, switch up your itinerary a little bit.
0: Cassandra Overby is our guest on Travel with Rick Steves. She's a writer and outdoor enthusiast who recommends we build in some serious hiking in our travels. She's the author of Home Base Hiking Europe and Explore Europe on Foot, your complete guide to planning a cultural hiking adventure. She also offers trip consulting and route guides at her website, exploreonfoot.com. We have links to Cass's earlier conversations with us and a short extra from today's interview in which she tells us about walking the Costa Brava Trail in Spain from Salvador Dali's house to isolated beaches and a lighthouse view. It's included in the notes for today's show at ricksteves.com/radio. Okay, your books are so full of wisdom. We're out of time, except I'd like you to just blitz through one thing I think is really, really helpful is just your sort of words of wisdom on smart hiking while you're traveling in Europe.
1: Yeah. So I think one of the best things that I like to tell people is to take breaks and to stop when anything hurts. Don't press through it and think you have a destination that you're headed to and you're just going to be tough and go do it. Because if you do that, you'll end up developing something like a blister. Fix it before it's a problem. And, you know, when you're doing a hike or something like that, you can get in this mindset of wanting to be at your destination and being fixated on that. And I think that's a really good reason to take breaks. So I actually take a book with me when mm-hmm. I'm hiking in Europe mm-hmm. and I will sit there and I will drink wine from my platypus and I will eat the snacks that I brought and I will read my book for 20 minutes out, you know, on a little fence in the farmland or on a bluff. When I do that, I stop enough to actually take it in.
0: You drink wine from your platypus?
1: I do.
0: What is it? I can't, that's a horrible image.
1: So a platypus is basically a plastic bag that people use for water when they're on trail.
0: Okay.
1: But I use mine as a wine platypus. It exactly fits a liter of wine inside.
0: Oh, that's nice. Now, what I do in order to have some downtime each day is I make a point to leave an hour before I might want to. And then I have extra hour on the trail.
1: Yeah.
0: Because what's better, an hour at the hotel or more an hour just to be in the moment on a trail without hiking?
1: Right.
0: I love that. Okay. Third word of wisdom.
1: So I would encourage people to be a visitor rather than a tourist. And I think you can do that really well when you're home base hiking because you get to have conversations with people who run the wine shop and the meat shop and you have more opportunities to talk to locals. But I think it's really important not to just come into town, consume nature, and leave. I think it's really important to talk to people, find out about their daily life, find out about what they do. I mean, a lot of times the souvenirs I bring home are a new way to do things. You know, like in Italy, they spend so much more time with their families and they have these long lingering dinners. So part of being a visitor rather than a tourist is to take home those bits of culture. And I know that's something that you really do too. And it's important and I think it's powerful.
0: Number four, words of wisdom.
1: I would say, you know, a lot of people, especially when they're doing a challenging trip like a high alpine trip, especially if they do it for something like retirement or a big birthday, it's such a high that as soon as that high starts to fade, you get sad, right? And I always tell people, even before your trip has ended, start planning the next one. Don't get sad, get planning. And when you're in Europe, it's the perfect opportunity to talk to European hikers and find out what their favorite trails are, and you get that insider knowledge.
0: Very nice. And you like to say, allow your travels to change you.
1: Yes.
0: What does that mean?
1: So to me, that is, you know, talking to other people and letting those bits of culture in and those things that other cultures do better than your culture does.
0: Nice. Be open to being impressed by somebody else's culture. It's not a contest.
1: Right.
0: Let's
1: and
0: just
1: it's not even about being impressed. It's try to recreate that in your own life.
0: Huh.
1: Set aside the time for a long lingering dinner. You know, do the things you have to.
0: There you go.
1: Make the habits.
0: And I would add one more bit of wisdom. stretch religiously.
1: Yes.
0: I'm so committed to stretching when I'm hiking. I always feel creaky at home, but when I'm hiking, I stretch in the morning, I stretch at night, and I stretch after the hike's done. It's the best time I could invest if I want to enjoy myself while I'm on the road, if I'm not a real great hiker otherwise.
1: Right. And something I would suggest to people is especially pay attention to your hip flexors, mm-hmm. because when you're wearing a backpack, you have a tendency to tip forward. And so mm-hmm. your hip flexors get tighter than they normally would. So though that set of muscles you really want to pay attention to when you're on trail.
0: Okay, so pay attention to your hip flexors and drink wine from a platypus.
1: Yes.
0: Cassandra Overby, thank you so much, and I'll see you on the trails.
1: Sounds good.

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0: NPR News in Washington, D.C., this is Weekend Edition. I'm Aisha Roscoe. Good morning. President Trump is back from his trip to China. We'll take a look at whether he scored any wins for his agenda. Legislation allowing more ethanol to be blended into gasoline year-round is making its way through Congress. What would that mean at the pump if it became law?
1: Some of it's as simple as, like, we're going to switch out the sticker on the pump, right? But some of it is literally you have to put in new tanks, and that's very, very expensive.
0: And singer Maya has a new album out that celebrates the classic funk sound. It's Sunday, May 17th. News is next.
2: Live from NPR News in Washington, I'm Windsor Johnston. President Trump is claiming another victory in his effort to reshape the Republican Party. In Louisiana, that effort helped unseat Senator Bill Cassidy, one of the few Republicans who voted to convict Trump after the January 6th attack on the Capitol. After losing to Trump-backed challenger Julia Letlow last night, Cassidy urged his supporters to accept the results.
3: When you participate in democracy, sometimes it doesn't turn out the way you want it to. But you don't pout, you don't whine, you don't claim the election was stolen.
2: Letlow framed the race as a test of loyalty to the Republican Party.
4: Tonight, Louisiana sent a clear message that they want a candidate to represent them in the Senate who will always put America first and never turn her back on Louisiana voters.
2: Attention will shift to Kentucky on Tuesday, where Congressman Tom Massey is facing a Trump-backed primary challenger after repeatedly clashing with President Trump on key issues. A record number of voters have already participated in the Georgia primary. On the Republican side, competitive governor and U.S. Senate races have dominated fundraising. NPR's Stephen Fowler reports Democrats are hoping a big turnout leads to a shift on the state Supreme Court.
5: Republican voters will decide who faces off against incumbent Democratic U.S. Senator John Ossoff this fall, and both parties have contentious primaries for governor to replace term-limited Republican Brian Kemp. All of these crowded races are likely to head to runoffs next month. Also on the ballot, a pair of nonpartisan state Supreme Court races that Democrats hope to flip. 1 million Georgians have already cast ballots, with Democrats posting a 15% advantage over Republicans in those early votes. Stephen Fowler, NPR News, Atlanta.
2: Ukrainian strikes on Russia overnight have left at least 4 people dead and a dozen others wounded. NPR's Joanna Kikissis reports Moscow is calling it one of the largest attacks carried out by Ukraine since the Russian invasion more than 4 years ago.
6: At least 3 of those killed were in villages near Moscow, according to social media posts by local government officials. The wounded were near the entrance of Moscow's oil refinery. Ukrainian President Volodymyr Zelensky posted video footage that appeared to come from the oil refinery attack. It showed black smoke billowing from the site. Zelensky said Ukraine's actions were, quote, entirely justified. Last week, a Russian missile smashed into an apartment building in Kyiv, killing 24 people, including 3 children. As peace talks have stalled, Zelensky said Ukraine is striking Russia to force it to stop the war. Joanna Kakissis, NPR News, Kyiv.
2: This is NPR News. Thousands of people are gathering on Washington, D.C.'s National Mall at this hour for a massive prayer rally called Rededicate 250. NPR's Jason DeRose reports the event is being organized by the federal government and conservative religious leaders.
7: Speakers include President Trump, evangelical Christians, and members of the Trump cabinet. It's part of the federal government's celebration of the U.S.'s 250th birthday, and it's billed as a rededication of the country as one nation under God. Critics of the event say it undermines the American value of religious liberty. Rachel Lazier is president of Americans United for Separation of Church and State.
8: It's meant to establish this administration's narrow view of Christianity as the American religion.
7: Most of the speakers at Rededicate 250 are white evangelicals, an important political base for Donald Trump. Jason DeRose, NPR News.
2: Bulgaria has won the 70th Eurovision Song Contest, with singer Dara taking the title in Vienna with her dance anthem, Bunga Runga. The high-energy performance beat out competitors from 25 countries during a contest overshadowed by protests tied to the war in Gaza. Five countries, including Spain, the Netherlands, and Ireland, had boycotted the competition over Israel's participation. I'm Windsor Johnston, and you're listening to NPR News from Washington.
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0: This is Weekend Edition from NPR News. I'm Aisha Roscoe. Good morning. There was pomp, red carpets, school children waving Chinese and American flags. But were there real promises made in Beijing last week when President Trump met with China's leader Xi Jinping, a trip that was delayed because of the war with Iran? There are certainly problems for Trump on the home front, given inflation and the price of gas. Joining me now to talk about all this is NPR White House correspondent Franco Ordonez. Good morning, Franco.
1: Good morning, Aisha.
0: So dust has settled on this trip to China. The president has gotten some rest and had a big interview and posted some things on Truth Social. What's he saying that he achieved?
1: Yeah, Trump's calling it an incredible visit on his way home. He actually touted what he said were fantastic trade deals to sell American-made airplanes through Boeing and billions worth of agriculture products.
2: The farmers are going to be very happy. They're going to be buying billions of dollars of soybeans. Yeah.
1: I mean, Aisha, this was a lot riding on this trip for Trump, a meeting between the two superpowers when tensions were still very high after last year's trade war. But also because of the war in Iran, the U.S. has been pressing China to help deal with Iran and, of course, Taiwan.
0: And Trump may be saying that he's advanced U.S. interests, but there are a lot of concerns now about Taiwan. Tell us about that.
1: Yeah, a big headline out of the summit was Trump would not commit to moving forward with a multi-billion dollar arms package for Taiwan. It was really interesting because she made clear right from the start that Taiwan was his biggest priority, even warning Trump that the U.S. must handle the issue with utmost caution or risk jeopardizing relations. I mean, Trump said he'd make a decision shortly, but all the uncertainty is generating big, big concern about U.S. support for Taiwan, which is really a critical economic partner for the U.S.
0: On Iran, she did not offer Trump the lifeline that he was hoping for, right?
1: Yeah, at least not publicly, no. China did not say it was going to help put pressure on Iran. Trump said he discussed Iran with Xi and that Xi privately offered to help, but he did not say how. And Trump returns to Washington facing some big decisions on what to do on Iran. I mean, Trump is saying he won't have much more patience with Iran, and he emphasized on Air Force One that Iran's last peace offer was just unacceptable. So you can really bet there will be a lot of questions this week about the potential for military operations beginning again.
0: Before he left for Beijing, the president was asked to weigh in on to what extent Americans' financial situations were motivating him to make a deal on Iran. Here's what he said.
3: I don't think about Americans' financial situation. I don't think about anybody. I think about one thing. We cannot let Iran have a nuclear weapon. That's all.
0: And that answer got a bit of blowback, and he was asked about it on Fox News. What did he say?
1: Yeah, that answer got a lot of blowback. You know, Trump's never one to back down, and he said it was, quote, a perfect statement, and that he'd say it again. I mean, he continues to insist that this is short-term pain and that Americans are fine paying more for gas and other things in order to keep Iran from having a nuclear weapon.
4: And that question was a fake question, and they didn't put my full answer. I totally care. Look, I inherited high prices.
0: Finally, Senator Bill Cassidy lost Louisiana's GOP primary yesterday, something Trump was celebrating on Truth Social last night. What does this tell us about the president's attention to the midterms?
1: Yeah, I mean, I think it just shows that despite Trump's challenges with the economy, with frustrations over the war, that he still holds tremendous control over the Republican Party. I mean, Trump never forgot, nor did he ever forgive Cassidy for voting to convict him after the January 6th riots. And Cassidy was much more of a traditional Republican, a veteran of the Senate who would sometimes go against Trump. So this is only likely to make other Republicans hesitant to criticize Trump and go against him. And it really puts another big spotlight on another GOP primary, that of Congressman Thomas Massey of Kentucky, who Trump has been aggressively targeting, very aggressively. Massey's primary is Tuesday. So that's going to be another big, big test of Trump's grip on the Republican Party. So this week is a big week for the GOP.
0: That's NPR White House correspondent Franco Ordonez. Thank you so much.
1: Thank you, Aisha.
0: It's Sunday, of course, and that means lots of Christians are praying. Some of them are at the National Mall in Washington, D.C. today for a day-long prayer event organized by the White House with private church organizations. It's called Rededicate 250. Christian groups holding days of prayer are not uncommon in the U.S., but the fact that the White House is behind today's event has plenty of folks, including the very religious, concerned. Matthew D. Taylor is an author and religious scholar currently at Georgetown University's Center on Faith and Justice. He joins us now. Good morning.
5: Good morning, Aisha.
0: So presidents attend prayer breakfasts and other administrations have commemorated days of prayer. What's different about today's event?
5: Well, part of what makes today's event so different is that it is being sponsored and even organized by the White House and by other federal agencies. So, yeah, there have been a lot of big prayer events on the National Mall, staged often by evangelicals. But those have always been outside organizations. They've sometimes invited government officials in to speak at them or be present for them. But this is different in that now you have a branch of the federal government sponsoring and upholding these narratives that these Christian nationalists have been pushing for a very long time.
0: Well, looking at this list of 20 or so faith leaders featured, there's only one non-Christian one, a senior rabbi. What does this tell us?
5: Well, this is typical of the way that the Trump administration has operated so far. They'll sometimes have a slight veneer of being interreligious or interfaith by including maybe one or two rabbis. But and often these organized events are centered around evangelicals as well. I think there are two Catholics on the program for today. Both the rabbi and the two Catholic speakers today are both part of Trump's Religious Liberty Commission. So in some ways, there's kind of a tokenization of other forms of Christianity, other religions. But the central narrative today is an evangelical narrative. The vast majority of the speakers are evangelical. And this type of event kind of tries to enshrine certain evangelical tropes and narratives about American history that don't really bear much evidence from actual history.
0: Well, talk to me about that. Like, what is the overarching ideology of the featured speakers here? And what is their view of America and, quote, you know, the church or Christianity writ large?
5: Their view is that the United States is a Christian nation, that it was founded as a Christian nation, and that even the title of the event, right, rededicate, there's a built-in assumption that the nation was once dedicated to God. And because they're doing it on the 250th anniversary, I think they're very strongly implying that it was dedicated in 1776. In reality, the era of the founding fathers was a very secular era. It was very much influenced by the Enlightenment, and most of the founding fathers were very much shaped by that kind of Enlightenment philosophy, and that's why they talked about ideas like the separation of church and state or the disestablishment of religion. In fact, the founding of the U.S. was a grand experiment in separating religion out from the functioning and identity of the state. That was, the founding fathers had seen what had happened in Europe as you had these various forms of Protestantism and Catholicism try to become the ideologies of different nations in Europe and then persecute other Christians, not to mention Jews and Muslims and atheists. What? And they wanted to create a gap between the state and the church so that religion could flourish.
0: Well, can I ask you, does this view of the U.S. as a Christian nation, does that allow for other religions to thrive in this country? Saying, like, if these faith leaders were to have their way, would you have a religiously diverse country?
5: Well, and this is the problem, because Donald Trump, while he might not be particularly religious, has surrounded himself by people who are quite extreme in their views on Christian nationalism. And when you listen to things that Pete Hegseth and Paula White and some of these other religious figures that surround Trump are saying, no, I don't think that other religions would be able to flourish in their ideal America. They want the country to be centered around Christianity. And if you look at a lot of the things that the Trump administration has done so far, they are offering special privileges and protections to Christians. They have an anti-Christian bias task force. They're even are bombing missions going on in Nigeria today that are explicitly saying that they are used to protect Christians in Nigeria.
0: Can I ask you just very quickly, I mean, because American evangelicals are such a part of Trump's base, is this more of a campaign rally or is it a religious gathering? How do you draw the distinction?
5: I think it's a religious gathering, and I think it's an effort to substantiate some of these pseudo claims of history that have been put forward by evangelicals and to give it a government flourish of approval and a stamp of officiality that they have not had before.
0: Well, thank you so much. That's religious scholar Matthew D. Taylor. Thank you so much for speaking with us today.
5: Thank you.

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1: Hey, this is Tim Jens. I'm a local musician, and I also teach songwriting at Interlochen Arts Academy. I've been part of a program called Stories That Heal with 8th graders in Benzie County and elders at the Gathering Place in Honor. Me and a small team of other creatives have helped them explore stories from their lives and find their own voice and communicate more effectively. 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
3: I'm Windsor Johnston with these headlines. Louisiana Senator Bill Cassidy has lost his Republican primary after President Trump backed one of his challengers. Cassidy had faced backlash from Trump supporters after voting to remove the president following the January 6th attack on the U.S. Capitol. The Long Island Railroad strike is continuing after contract talks failed over the weekend. Limited shuttle buses are running as officials urge commuters to work from home if possible heading into Monday morning. Gas prices in the U.S. are climbing again ahead of Memorial Day. AAA says the national average for regular gas is now above $4.50 a gallon amid higher oil prices and tensions in the Middle East. I'm Windsor Johnston, NPR News in Washington.
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5: This is Weekend Edition from NPR News. I'm Aisha Roscoe. When you fill up your car, what comes out of the pump is usually not just gasoline. It's a mix that includes ethanol, a biofuel made from corn. Usually that mix is 10% ethanol, 90% gasoline. But there's a push to boost that to 15% ethanol called E15. Backers say that would help American farmers who are struggling right now. And they say it would make gas cheaper. Last week, the U.S. House passed a bill that would allow E15 year-round and nationwide. Joining us now is Elizabeth Elkin. She's a reporter at Bloomberg who covers biofuels. Thank you for being here.
6: Hi, thanks for having me.
5: So, obviously, the idea of cheaper gas sounds pretty great right now, but would more ethanol in gas actually bring down prices?
6: Yeah, it's a great question. Biofuels advocates say it will. They say that because ethanol is currently cheaper than gasoline, because of all of the things going on in the world, right, that increasing the amount of ethanol sold will ease those costs for consumers. When you go to put gas in your car, if you're at a station that sells E15, you'll see that the sticker price is probably significantly cheaper than other types of gas. So that gives the biofuels advocates some weight. But it is a little bit more complicated than just sticker price at the pump, right? So federal law requires refiners to blend a certain amount of biofuels into gasoline and diesel every year. That's been around for decades. It was put in place to build up domestic demand for biofuels and to support like rural communities where farmers live. Smaller refiners are exposed to high costs of complying with obligations to blend. It's an enormous expense for some refiners, and they say that rising costs to comply with that program, which is just rising, you know, amounts of biofuels that they need to blend, means higher costs for consumers overall.
5: Okay. But is there a neutral source who could tell us, is it going to bring down costs or not? Do we know?
6: I think it's really hard to tell. I mean, the other thing here is that if we're looking for an immediate solution to gas prices, even if it passes the Senate, even if the president signs it, you're not immediately going to see E15 at all of these gas stations that didn't previously sell it, because there are a lot of gas stations that will need to put in new equipment. Some of it, it's as simple as, like, we're going to switch out the sticker on the pump, right? But some of it is literally you have to put in new tanks, and that's very, very expensive.
5: So it's a lot of questions about how this is all going to work out. That's what it seems like.
6: That's exactly right. And it's very, very complicated. And the general consumer has no idea what E15 even is, right? Yes. And so it's interesting. I mean, I don't know about you, but when I open like Facebook right now, I am just getting so many ads for E15. I have people screenshot ads for E15 and send them to me, which is not something you normally see on this beat.
5: Well, what about the impact for farmers? Obviously, they've been facing higher costs due to tariffs and the war in Iran, and there have been problems with exports. How much would E15 help farmers?
6: Farmers think that it will significantly help them, corn farmers in particular. Corn is the most widely planted crop in the U.S., and corn farmers are experiencing huge ballooning crop sizes, so they've got a lot more corn than they used to, right? And then they're looking for new sources of demand. You need to sell it to someone. And so they see E15 because it's a higher content of ethanol, so that means more corn goes into it, right? They see that as a huge source of potential demand for them at this time when we're seeing, like you said, the rising cost of everything from, you know, diesel for their tractors or fertilizer. I mean, you see news headlines everywhere about fertilizer prices skyrocketing, and these farmers, they need something to help them.
5: So this has passed the House, but where do things stand with the Senate and with President Trump?
6: Yeah, so it passed the House in a really interesting vote. You know, I think this is one of the few things that I see where you get support from a lot of Republicans and Democrats, right? Mm-hmm. Because you've got farm state Democrats who want to support their farmers, who are hearing from corn farmers, we need E15. We've needed E15 for, you know, they've been working on this for a decade. And then you've got some Republicans who are opposing this legislation because it would cut relief for small refineries. So then that would hurt communities that rely on them. President Trump has repeatedly said that he is pro E15. You know, farmers are a really important base for him, and he really wants to show support for those farmers. So it is unclear whether it would pass the Senate, but the president has said that he supports E15.
5: That was Elizabeth Elkin, biofuels reporter with Bloomberg. Thank you so much for joining us.
6: Thanks so much.
5: It's graduation season at colleges all over the country, and fresh grads will soon be able to flex their academic credentials. Although, maybe people only do that in the movies.
7: Willie is my professional name. Indiana.
8: Hey, lady, you call him Dr. Jones.
9: My professional name.
5: That's Harrison Ford as Indiana Jones. Sorry, Dr. Jones. Ford threw on a cap and gown last week and addressed the class of 2026 at Arizona State University. The school gave the 83-year-old actor an honorary doctorate of arts and humane letters. He told ASU grads about a drama class he took for an easy A back in his days at Ripon College.
10: My classmates were people I had previously discounted as geeks and misfits. But I soon realized I was a geek and a misfit.
5: Ford got the A in drama, although he never actually finished his degree in philosophy. He had discovered his passion for acting. He used his ASU speech, as so many commencement speakers do, to marvel at the world young people are inheriting and to encourage them to make it better.
10: Because the world you're stepping into, the world my generation left you, is a real mess.
5: Ford's rousing speech had the thousands in attendance on their feet, especially as he defended the environment and the rights of indigenous peoples. This generation has far more power than you realize, he said.
10: Congratulations. Go change the world.
5: The Trump administration has ramped up immigration enforcement across the country. Researchers and healthcare workers say this is creating a mental health crisis in immigrant communities. Data from one primary care clinic in Los Angeles, shared exclusively with NPR, shows a sharp rise in anxiety, depression, and suicidal thoughts among patients. NPR's Ritu Chatterjee reports.
11: When patients come to Zocalo Health for any kind of care, they also get screened for their mental health. Sophia Pages oversees behavioral health services at Zocalo, which serves Latino families on Medicaid. In 2025, Immigration Enforcement Agents, or ICE, began raiding farms and neighborhoods in the Los Angeles area. Since then, Pages and her colleagues have seen a spike in severe emotional distress.
12: What this means is that more than half of the patients we screened had anxiety that was severe enough to interfere with their daily life. And nearly three quarters were experiencing depression at a level that made them get through the day a struggle.
11: And nearly one in eight individuals was struggling with thoughts of suicide.
12: What seemed to sit underneath it for many patients was this profound sense of helplessness.
11: Patients said no matter how careful they are by changing their routines or staying home more, they feel like they can't protect themselves or their families.
12: And that loss of control was deeply destabilizing and can intensify depression, trauma-related distress, and suicidal thinking.
11: A significant number of patients have past traumas from their home country and on their journey to the U.S. Patients like Esperanza.
13: Soy la señora Esperanza. Tengo 29 años.
11: She's a 29-year-old living in King City and is from Oaxaca, Mexico. She's a mother of two boys, an 11-year-old and a 9-month-old. Her baby babbles away in the background as Esperanza talks to me on the phone. She asked NPR to use her first name only because she fears talking to the press could harm the process of seeking asylum for her and her family.
13: Yo trabajaba de becaria directo con el gobierno allá en México.
11: Back in Mexico, Esperanza says she worked for the local government as a social worker. Her husband worked as a farmer and made mezcal, a spirit from the agave plant. But life was getting increasingly unsafe. A local cartel made them pay a fee to farm their own land and kept demanding that her husband do drug runs for them.
13: Y agarramos nuestra cosa.
11: When things started to get really bad, she says, they grabbed their stuff and headed to the U.S.-Mexico border, taking care not to be seen or followed on their journey. The stress and trauma of it all has left Esperanza struggling. She developed insomnia, she says, and was feeling anxious all the time, having palpitations, getting clammy. It was affecting her daily life, her role as a mother. When ICE began conducting raids in and around Los Angeles last year, Esperanza's symptoms worsened. When she had to go to immigration court, she felt overwhelmed with fears. What if they sent her back to Mexico? What if her kids got left behind? What would happen to them? She says these fears have also plagued her 11-year-old. His anxiety has made him cling to her, refusing to let her go anywhere without him. She says he worries about ICE taking her away, saying that if he's with her when that happens, at least they'll be together. Ariana Hoyt is a pediatric psychologist at Nationwide Children's Hospital in Columbus, Ohio. She says those are expected reactions from a child in his circumstances.
14: So when a parent is stressed, a child is going to feel that, even if a parent is trying to protect their child.
11: And some families have mixed immigration status.
14: And if you're a mixed documentation family, most children are very aware of that and live in that fear of what can happen to my parent. Or we know some parents have already been removed from the home.
11: A recent study in the New England Journal of Medicine concluded that the Trump administration's immigration crackdown has become a toxic stress for children that's likely to leave a lasting impact on their developmental, physical, and mental health.
14: Children who experience a parent's deportation, our research shows that it's more than double the odds of developing PTSD.
11: And Howitt says the effects extend well beyond the kids directly affected.
14: Children in those communities are also at higher risk and also report depression, anxiety, and trauma-like symptoms.
11: That can manifest as physical symptoms like belly aches, headaches, changes in sleep and appetite, or show up in kids' behaviors.
14: You see kids become more clingy, very anxious and worried. They can become quieter, withdrawn socially. They don't want to do things that they typically do.
11: In the Los Angeles area, the therapists at Zocalo Health, who only see adults, have been busy supporting patients like Esperanza. She says therapy has helped her a lot. It's helped with her sense of self-worth and with her panic attacks. Esperanza says she now regularly uses the tools her therapist taught her to calm herself when anxious, like breathing exercises, music, baking. She's also joined a local church and is finding community and strength there. Esperanza says these days she's able to venture out of her house, take walks, and talk to other people. And she's teaching her newfound skills to her husband and son so they too can cope better with their circumstances. Ritu Chatterjee, NPR News.
5: If you or anyone you know is thinking of suicide or hurting themselves, text or call 988. Press 2 to speak to a counselor in Spanish. You're listening to Weekend Edition from NPR News. This year, the American West saw a warmer and largely snowless winter. That means grizzly bears are coming out earlier than usual, and more humans are coming out to see them, creating so-called bear jams, rubbernecking tourists, photographers, and hikers, causing traffic while gawking at the grizzlies. Carrie Gunther is the bear management biologist at Yellowstone National Park. He joins us now to explain. Welcome.
15: Hello, and I'm happy to be here.
5: Grizzly bears are out a little early this year. What has that looked like at Yellowstone so far?
15: Well, we saw our first grizzly bear in January, and then we didn't see another grizzly bear until early March. We've seen quite a bit of grizzly bear activity since then. They habituate to the presence of park visitors, with hundreds of park visitors parking and watching them from the roadside. Last year, we set a new record high for bear jams. We had over 1,500 of them. And so part of that is our bear population is increasing slightly, and our human visitor population is increasing significantly. So we're having more and more people, which leads to more and more bear jams.
5: Is it a problem that people do this?
15: Yeah, anytime a bear is foraging in the roadside meadow, people will stop to watch and photograph. They're really not causing problems other than the traffic jam. So it's really more of a people management problem than a bear management problem. So it's a big challenge for us just to make sure that people don't approach these bears too closely or throw food to those bears. So we're worried about visitor safety, and we're also worried about the safety of the bear, because if they feed the bear or the bear ends up injuring somebody, then we might have to take management action against the bear. So we're trying to keep both bears and people safe.
5: Grizzlies are a protected endangered species. You're trying to keep the humans safe and the bears safe. Two hikers were mauled at Yellowstone earlier this month. As more people take to the trails, what should they know safety-wise if they do come across a bear or a bear jam?
15: Never really had anybody injured at a bear jam in modern times.
5: Mm-hmm.
15: Back in that earlier history of the park, when people were feeding bears along the road, we averaged 48 bear-inflicted human injuries per year. But now that we no longer allow feeding roadside bears, we haven't had a single injury. When you're hiking, you're more likely then to have a surprise encounter with a bear in the backcountry that's not so habituated to people. And so what we recommend is, first of all, you really need to be vigilant, you know, be alert, make noise when hiking in the backcountry, to help forewarn the bear of your presence. We also recommend that you hike in groups of three or more people. So almost all the injuries that we see in the backcountry are solo hikers, people hiking by themselves, or people hiking in just a party of two. But we also recommend that people carry bear spray. If you have an encounter with a bear, you slowly back away to put space between you and that bear, because a lot of times that will diffuse the situation. And if the bear does charge at you after the encounter, then we recommend you just stand your ground, and as the bear charges, use your bear spray. By standing your ground, most of the time that bear is going to veer off to the side or stop short, and it's not going to make contact. However, if you do have a surprise encounter, the bear charges and makes contact, then we recommend that you play dead. By playing dead, most of the time, you'll receive only very minor injuries.
5: That's Carrie Gunther, bear biologist at Yellowstone National Park. Thank you so much for joining us.
15: Thank you.

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1: Hello, this is Karen Anderson, and today's essay is called Hitchhiking to Stonehenge. After finishing our studies in London, Homer suggested we go to Stonehenge. We'll have to hitchhike, he said. So we took the tube to the end of the line and stood in the rain with our thumbs out. A lorry driver waved and stopped, and we climbed into his cab. I sat backwards on the gearbox and asked the man what he was hauling. 32 tons of Scotch whiskey, he said. In Amesbury, he found us a ride to Salisbury Plain. And suddenly, there they were, the gray giants in a sacred circle, standing stones that had been standing since the dawn of time. Built to calculate the dawn of time, in fact, the return of the sun each spring solstice. The sun had returned for us, too, and dried off the grass where we sat with cheap wine and bread. There was plenty to learn about this place, but I wanted to absorb the mystery first. Maybe we should all just worship the sun, Homer said. It's the reason for everything. We could stop fighting and sit together on the grass.

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2: This is Weekend Edition from NPR News. I'm Aisha Roscoe, and it's time to play the puzzle. Joining us, as always, is Will Shortz. He's puzzle editor of the New York Times and puzzle master of Weekend Edition. How's it going, Will?
3: I am great. How are you, Aisha?
2: I'm really good, actually. Will you please remind us of last week's challenge?
3: Yes, it came from Joshua Green of Columbia, Maryland. I said, think of a popular film franchise with many sequels. Hidden in consecutive letters inside its name is a place mentioned multiple times in the Bible. I said, replace that place with a single letter and you'll name a Major League Baseball team. What franchise and team are these? Well, the film franchise is the Avengers. Inside that name is heaven. Change heaven to the letter I, and you get Tigers, as in Detroit Tigers.
2: There were over 400 correct entries this week, and our winner is Aaron Kellier of Silver Spring, Maryland. This is why I might sound a little different, because I'm usually in here by myself, but she's in the studio with us today. Congratulations, Aaron.
4: Thank you. Thank you very much. I'm excited to be here.
2: Yeah, so how did you figure out this week's answer?
4: I'm a big fan of a spreadsheet.
2: Okay.
4: So I did my long list of franchises and I separated it out so it was one letter per cell.

0: or an agricultural trade association.
1: Okay. Well, I got to say, I know you're ready to play the puzzle. We're both going to be in here. You got your notebook? Okay. I got my notebook. I got to ask you, are you ready to play the puzzle?
0: I'm as ready as I'm going to be.
1: All right. Take it away, Will.
2: All right, Aaron, this is going to be good. And Aisha, today's puzzle is a good two-person puzzle. I'm going to name two things in the same category. You tell me the only other thing in that category that fits between my two things alphabetically. For example, if I said blue and indigo, you would say green, because blue and indigo are colors of the rainbow, and the only other one that fits there alphabetically is green.
0: Okay.
1: Okay.
2: Here's number one, Sunday, Tuesday.
0: Thursday.
2: Thursday is it. Good job. Africa, Asia.
0: Australia. No. Nope. Antarctica.
2: Antarctica is it. Blitzen, Cupid.
0: Comet.
1: Yes.
2: Comet. Good job. Adverb interjection.
0: Adjective.
2: Nope, that's before.
0: Oh, adverb.
2: Adverb. It's a part of speech with a lot of short words.
0: Conjunctions.
1: Yes,
2: conjunction. You got it.
1: Yes.
2: Ballroom conservatory.
0: The library.
1: The library. They got
2: there would be a big table in the middle of the room.
1: Oh, the billiards.
0: Yes, billiard the billiard room.
2: Good job.
0: Yes.
2: French Open, Wimbledon.
0: I don't know the tennis tournaments.
2: Oh, what's the big one in New York?
1: U.S. Open.
2: Yes.
1: Okay.
2: How about Labor Day, Memorial Day? Every year in January.
1: It's for someone, right?
2: So yes.
1: MLK Day.
0: Oh, MLK.
1: MLK.
2: Martin
1: yeah.
2: Luther King Jr. Day, yes. How about Deep Space Nine, Next Generation?
0: So Star Trek Deep Space Nine.
2: And it's the name of the starship in the middle of that's the centerpiece of the show.
1: Oh.
0: Enterprise.
2: Enterprise, the Star Trek Enterprises, right? Triangle, trumpet.
0: Trombone.
2: Trombone is it. Belarus, Belize.
1: Okay, what's another?
2: It's a country in Europe. And you know the first
0: Belgium.
2: Three letters. Belgium, is it?
0: Okay.
2: And your last one is Luke Matthew.
1: Okay. I should get this one.
0: John.
2: Nope, that's before
0: Matthew,
2: Luke.
0: Mark. Oh.
2: You
0: Matthew.
2: Just said
0: Mark.
2: It. Good job.
1: Oh, my goodness. That was trickier than it seemed.
0: It's a lot easier when you're sitting in the car on the way to the coffee shop.
1: How do you feel?
0: I'm glad that it was a lot of fun.
1: Okay. Yes. So for playing our puzzle today, you'll get a weekend edition lapel pin as well as puzzle books and games. You can read all about it at npr.org/puzzle. And Aaron, what member station do you listen to?
0: WAMU.
1: Yes, I do too. That's Aaron Kellier of Silver Spring, Maryland. Thank you so much for playing the puzzle.
0: Thank you. And thank you for having me here in the studios. This was a lot of fun.
1: Okay, Will, what's next week's challenge?
2: Yes, it comes from Joseph Young of St. Cloud, Minnesota. Name a famous actor of the past, seven-letter first name and seven-letter last name. Remove three consecutive letters from his last name, and the remaining letters in order will be the well-known lead character from a long-running series of films. What actor and character are these? So again, famous actor of the past, 7-7, drop three consecutive letters from his last name, and the remaining letters in order will be the well-known lead character from a long-running series of films. What actor and character are these?
1: When you have the answer, go to our website, npr.org/puzzle, to submit your response. Just fill out the form on the puzzle page. Remember, just one entry, please. Our deadline for entries this week is Thursday, May 21st at 3 p.m. Eastern. Don't forget to include a phone number where we can reach you. If you're the winner, we'll give you a call. And if you pick up the phone, you'll get to play on the air with the puzzle editor of the New York Times and puzzle master of Weekend Edition, Will Shortz. Thank you, Will.
2: Thank you, Aisha.
1: For many of us, childhood was defined by the celebrities we loved. There's one singer who I was absolutely obsessed with in my middle school days, Maya. She could sing and dance, and she was cool and popular. All the things I was not. But her music made me feel like I was that girl.

0: That's her 1998 hit, Ghetto Superstar. Since Maya released her self-titled debut album that same year, she's won a Grammy and many other awards, received critical acclaim for her music videos, and has sold millions of albums globally. Her newest and latest album is called Retrospect.
1: Let's do it.
2: You know that I'm a classy lady, but I just gotta keep it real.
0: Maya joins me in the studio now. Welcome to the program.
3: Hello there. How are you today?
0: I am very well, and very well because we are in the studio together. Oh my goodness.
3: Thank you so much for having me.
0: I am so glad you came in. Your new album has this strong, like, 70s, 80s vibe, which is like my type of vibe. What made you want to look back on that period for inspiration?
3: The music that I grew up on. It's the music I fell in love with. And to be able to create freely from that place is pure magic. My dad, he's a musician.
0: Mm-hmm.
3: He's a singer.
0: Mm-hmm.
3: I watched musicians in my living room rehearse R&B, soul, and funk music my entire childhood into my teen years. My dad still performs to this day, so he was my very first inspiration, and I would just have a good old party.
0: Yeah, because that's what I said. I literally, in my notes, when I was listening to it, I said, this is someone who is partying and like...
3: and bringing some personality and joy and fun. You know, I miss those real moments in my childhood where you're getting together with your entire family, whether it's outside or indoors.
0: Yes.
3: And the laughter, the children's laughter, the adults' laughter. I really value those experiences. It's priceless.
0: You're... DC girl, DC native. What was it like for you growing up? You're a young biracial girl. Like, you know, what was that like?
3: Little Maya was just very free. Wild hair, don't care.
0: Yeah.
3: Until others started telling me something was wrong with me. And so then I began to become confused. And I think because my dad was a history major and he kind of described to us very early on the ignorance of the world, the division of the world and where that came from, it allowed me to have an understanding and a perspective that nothing was actually wrong with me. So now I walk in confidence, embracing all of who I am and understanding that I want to, in my mission, always bring people together and lead with love. Be very, very aware of what the right side of history is and what the truth is.

0: You have this song that I am really loving right now, ASAP with 21 Savage, because it starts so kind of like plaintively. I love when somebody talks. It's like, we got to make it work. I love that.
1: That's old school.
0: Yes, I love it. Why do you think like that mix of hip-hop and R&B works so well for you?
1: I don't even know if it works. It's not rocket science to me. It's just a feeling and a vibe that I'm making music from.
0: It's art. So it's like, you know it when you feel it.
1: Is that it? I do.

0: this record featuring 21 Savage gives feminine.
1: Yes.
0: It gives masculine, yes. But it also gives old school.
1: Yeah.
0: And current. And I actually heard him on it with a new approach on what his current generation would say, mm-hmm. based on their perspective of a relationship and what they might be going through and how they deal with it. That's really interesting.

0: talking about love and all these things. Now, I have to say, like, you have been around a long time, but we don't know a lot of your business.
1: No.
0: Right? We don't know. Like, how do you do that? Because in this,
1: I learned early.
0: How did you learn that?
1: I learned early by the birth of a lot of gossip sites in the midst of me becoming a young woman.
0: Mm-hmm.
1: And I quickly realized also the sexism in society. Mm-hmm. Anytime that you're seen with a man or even doing a collaboration with someone.
0: Yes, they think that you're
1: the
0: dating.
1: The assumption is more than dating.
0: Oh, well, more than that. Well, yes, more
1: and
0: than dating.
1: As a female, you're criticized.
0: Mm-hmm.
1: And so with millions watching, of course, and judgment and hearing and seeing so many different comments and also people actually believing the narrative.
0: Yeah.
1: That can affect how you protect
0: you,
1: your mentality, your safety.
0: Mm-hmm.
1: I'm very aware of how cruel the world can be.
0: Talk to me about Prince, because I understand that he was instrumental in you thinking about yourself as an independent artist. And there's a song called Masterpiece on this album that I felt like really channeled the Prince.

0: Okay, yeah. So how did Prince help develop your artistry? And I was hearing correctly, right?
1: Oh, that
0: was
1: yeah. Prince. Yeah. Oh, yeah. I mean, he's all over this album with the Minneapolis sound. Yeah.
0: What was it about him particularly that you loved, that you wanted to pay a little homage to?
1: He's everything. Every single personality. He could get very, very deep with how he's feeling emotionally on a song. He could talk about controversial, societal, political aspects of the world. And an amazing, engaging performer, whether it's how he's holding his mic, how he's stroking his hair, how he's looking at someone, eye contact, in the audience. Every moment matters. And that's someone that I just love to watch over and over and over again and study. But he's a musical genius as well.
0: Well, you know, like, you have an age, right? People that you have not, and I'm sitting here beside you, just gorgeous, body, yaddy, yaddy. How do you do it? Like, how? Because we need tips.
1: I don't know what y'all are talking about right now, because I see myself every day. That's one thing. Yes, I am aging, ladies, and I'm loving it. So let's switch that narrative.
0: Okay.
1: Age is not a bad thing.
0: No.
1: I'm embracing every womanly curve.
0: Yeah.
1: Every gravity drop.
0: Yeah.
1: Because it's real.
0: Yeah.
1: But I'm here and I'm blessed to be alive. Amen. And I'm looking forward to getting all the grays. I think it's beautiful. Age.
0: That was Maya. Her new album is Retrospect. We're so glad to have you.
1: It was a pleasure.

0: 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I'm Aisha Roscoe.
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0: From NPR News in Washington, D.C., this is Weekend Edition. I'm Aisha Roscoe. Good morning. Senator Bill Cassidy lost the Louisiana Republican primary on Saturday. President Trump had endorsed his competitor. We'll have the latest. And a medical condition affecting 10 to 13% of women is getting a new name. Find out why PCOS is becoming PMOS. Plus, we talked to the director and one of the stars of the new movie, Is God Is.
1: Sometimes people get away with terrible things because there is something charming or appealing about them.
0: It's Sunday, May 17th. 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
2: Live from NPR News in Washington, I'm Windsor Johnston. Louisiana Senator Bill Cassidy has lost his bid for a third term in office. NPR's Matt Bloom reports Cassidy was one of seven Republicans who voted to convict President Trump after the January 6th insurrection.
3: Cassidy's critiques of Trump put him at odds with the president. In response, Trump endorsed Julia Letlow, a U.S. representative and MAGA loyalist, in Louisiana's Republican primary on Saturday. Letlow came just shy of a majority vote needed to avoid a runoff.
4: I will crisscross all across the state yet again, fighting for families. I want our country to be safe. I'm so grateful to President Trump and all he has done.
3: The election result is another victory for President Trump, who has put Republican loyalty to the test on the ballot so far this year. Letlow, who came first in Saturday's primary, will face Louisiana State Treasurer John Fleming in the runoff on June 27th. Matt Bloom, NPR News, New Orleans.
2: In a post on social media, President Trump called it a big night in politics. Time is running out to register to vote in this year's primary elections in some states. NPR's Hansi Lo Wang reports these states are getting ready to hold their primaries next month.
5: Eligible voters in South Dakota who want to cast ballots in the state's June 2nd primary have until Monday to register in person or get in their mail-in application. South Dakota is one of the few states that do not offer online voter registration. That is available to eligible voters in Oklahoma, where the deadline is Friday for signing up online or in person and getting mail-in applications postmarked. Mail and online voter registration is also ending soon in California, Iowa, and Maine. But eligible voters still have time to register in person leading up to and on the day of California and Iowa's primaries on June 2nd and Maine's primary on June 9th. If you've already registered to vote, you may want to go to your state election official's website and check your status. Eligible voters can sometimes be removed from lists, especially if they move, change their name, or haven't voted in a while. Hansi Lo Wang, NPR News.
2: The World Health Organization has declared an Ebola outbreak in the Democratic Republic of Congo a public health emergency of international concern. The first Ebola-related death was confirmed in neighboring Uganda. Virologist Jason Kindertruck tells the BBC the case fatality rates appears to be lower than earlier outbreaks, but there's still cause for concern.
6: Not as high as what we've seen with other Ebola virus outbreaks, with other Ebola virus species, but it's the extraordinary number of cases that we've seen in such a short period of time. So there's a real need right now to figure out how many people have been not diagnosed yet, how far the virus has reached, and how quickly this can get contained.
2: Health officials say nearly 90 suspected deaths have been recorded so far. About 300 cases have been reported. This is NPR News. The United Nations is warning that conditions in Cuba are getting worse. NPR's Ada Peralta reports that a de facto oil blockade by the U.S. is disrupting all types of health care.
7: A UN delegation visited Cuba for 3 days. They found that a de facto oil blockade by the U.S. means that some hospitals have faced power outages for as long as 20 hours. The UN found hospitals have had to delay more than 100,000 surgeries, and they are struggling to provide basic services. Saying Cuba poses a national security threat, the U.S. has tightened sanctions on Cuba. The Cuban government says money is so tight it is often having to decide whether to buy food or medicine. The two countries are involved in negotiations. President Trump has said he wants fundamental changes in Cuba, but the Cuban government has said neither their form of government nor their leadership is on the table. Ada Peralta, NPR News, Mexico City.
2: The strike is continuing on the Long Island Railroad after contract talks between transit officials and union leaders failed to produce a deal. The nation's largest commuter rail system shut down early Saturday after thousands of workers walked off the job. The MTA says limited shuttle bus service is running between Long Island and New York City subway stations. Governor Kathy Hochul is urging commuters to work from home, if possible, while negotiations continue. Transit officials warn the disruption could impact hundreds of thousands of riders heading into the work week. I'm Windsor Johnston, NPR News in Washington.
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0: This is Weekend Edition from NPR News. I'm Aisha Roscoe. Good morning. It's primary time this midterm election year, and southern states are in the spotlight. In a moment, we'll talk about the contest in Georgia this week. But first, to Louisiana, where U.S. Senator Bill Cassidy lost the GOP primary yesterday. In 2021, Cassidy voted to convict President Trump and remove him from office after the insurrection at the U.S. Capitol. And the president never forgot that. Trump endorsed one of Cassidy's challengers, Congresswoman Julia Letlow. She and another ally of the president, Republican John Fleming, will advance to the runoff election. Here's Senator Cassidy speaking last night.
1: And let me just set the record straight. Our country is not about one individual. It is about the welfare of all Americans, and it is about our Constitution.
0: Drew Hawkins with the Gulf States Newsroom joins us now from New Orleans. Good morning.
2: Hi, Aisha.
0: Let's start with Senator Cassidy's loss. What does this say about President Trump's sway with voters in Louisiana?
2: Well, I'd say it definitely confirms the president's influence is still strong with Republican voters. Of course, you know, Cassidy was under a lot of heat for his vote to convict President Trump in 2021. And on Election Day, Trump posted to Truth Social calling Cassidy a disloyal disaster and a sleazebag who is bad for Louisiana. I think it is also worth pointing out that this is not just Louisiana. Earlier this month, on May 5th, Trump endorsed challengers to Republican state senators in Indiana who there voted against redistricting. Most of them lost their seats, too.
0: Well, it's not over in Louisiana. The race now goes to a runoff with two Trump-aligned candidates. What can we expect to see there?
2: Well, in a way, I think one thing we can expect to see is basically like a Trump-off. You know, which candidate can most closely align themselves with the president? Of course, as you mentioned, Julia Letlow was endorsed by President Trump. Her campaign did not respond to my request for interviews or statements, but Trump's endorsement has really been the centerpiece of her campaign. I did talk with John Fleming earlier this week. He served in the Trump administration in the president's first term, and he said he believes he was pushed out of President Trump's orbit, so he wasn't able to access or talk with the president before he gave his endorsement. Here's how he put it.
3: I tried for several months, and I could not get anyone to allow me to speak with him.
2: Fleming says he's been one of Trump's earliest supporters, and his agenda is right in line with the president's.
0: Another notable thing about the primaries yesterday, we know U.S. House races were postponed. Governor Jeff Landry made that change earlier this month so that state lawmakers could redraw congressional maps after the Supreme Court weakened the Voting Rights Act. What were you hearing from voters about their experiences?
2: I mean, the word of the day is definitely confusion. Lots and lots of confusion. I talked to voters who said their ballots didn't match their neighbors' ballots. Some people had the congressional race that was rescheduled on their ballots and some didn't. Some were missing some of the statewide amendments that should have been on their ballots. And I even talked to a few who couldn't vote in their own party's primary at all. It wasn't there, or the machine wouldn't allow them to select a candidate. And the Louisiana Democratic Party's office said that their phones were ringing off the hook all day. Hundreds of calls with people saying that they were having trouble voting. Here's Executive Director Darius Lannis.
4: Some people who are asking to get the Democratic ballot are being denied, but they're saying that they can vote in the Republican ballot. That, to me, is fraudulent. It is voter suppression, and it is voter intimidation.
2: And Lannis says that they're gathering information, and he wouldn't be surprised if there are lawsuits because of these irregularities. And Aisha, one last thing I'd like to mention is that on Tuesday, voters in Alabama may experience some of this same confusion. The governor there has also rescheduled some U.S. House races in order to redistrict the state's congressional maps. So it'll be interesting to see how these back-to-back primaries shake out.
0: That's Drew Hawkins with the Gulf States Newsroom. Thanks so much for speaking with us today.
2: Thank you, Aisha.
0: And now to another southern state with nationally significant politics, Georgia. Tuesday's primary elections there will determine which Republican will face incumbent John Ossoff in a competitive U.S. Senate matchup. There's also an open governor's race, and Democrats hope to ride a turnout and enthusiasm advantage to flip two state Supreme Court seats this week. NPR political reporter Stephen Fowler is based in Atlanta and joins us now. Welcome.
5: Good morning.
0: So let's start with the U.S. Senate race. John Ossoff is the most vulnerable incumbent Democrat on the ballot this fall. How's the Republican race shaping up?
5: There are three main candidates. You've got Georgia Congressman Mike Collins and Buddy Carter and Derek Dooley, son of the famous University of Georgia football coach Vince Dooley. Collins leads in fundraising and polling, but Dooley has the financial and campaign backing of Governor Brian Kemp. It's notable that President Trump hasn't weighed in here yet, but it's likely because this race will head to a runoff.
0: Georgia has Democratic senators, but a Republican governor. What do we need to know about the race to replace Brian Kemp?
5: It's wide open. It's expensive. For Republicans, you had Trump-backed Lieutenant Governor Burt Jones, who has seemed to have things locked up against the sitting Attorney General Chris Carr and Secretary of State Brad Raffensperger. Until a few months ago, that's when billionaire healthcare executive Rick Jackson jumped into the race. He spent more than $100 million of his own money into this race, which is also likely headed to a runoff. And on the Democratic side, you've got people like former Atlanta Mayor Keisha Lance Bottoms, a former Republican turned Democrat Jeff Duncan, a state senator Jason Estevez, and several other candidates who are staking out different lanes for voters. And again, that race is also likely headed to a runoff.
0: So with so many races likely going to a runoff, is there anything that will be decided this week?
5: You've got a pair of nonpartisan state Supreme Court seats. Democrats are running as a ticket here and really pushing the importance of those positions, especially in the wake of that Supreme Court decision that gutted the Voting Rights Act, and because Governor Kemp announced this week that Georgia lawmakers will head back to the state capitol and redraw the political maps for 2028, a day after next month's runoffs. This is done in anticipation of a possible Democratic governor in the state after November.
0: We've heard about several southern states upending their primary calendars to redraw maps to favor Republicans. Why is Georgia an outlier here?
5: For starters, when that Supreme Court decision came out, you already had a ton of people in Georgia that had cast their ballots, and the election was well underway. And if you look at the current House map in Georgia, it's pretty efficient for Republicans, meaning if there was a blue wave type environment, there still really isn't a competitive race on the ballot this November. And speaking of a blue wave, Aisha, when early voting ended Friday in Georgia, Democrats noted a rising wave of enthusiasm, and they have a 15% advantage over Republicans and people that have voted so far.
0: And it's not just Georgia. You've been reporting that Democratic enthusiasm in primaries so far this year is up. What do you make of that?
5: You've got red states, blue states, and purple ones like Georgia, where there are more people backing Democrats and fewer people backing Republicans compared to the last midterms. And this matches polling that NPR and other places that have done that finds there's a lot of people that don't like the National Democratic Party brand, but they will show up to vote for Democrats in large numbers because they're also not happy with the Republican Party and President Trump's second term agenda.
0: That's NPR's Stephen Fowler in Atlanta. Thank you so much.
5: Thank you.
0: It's been almost a year since flooding killed more than 130 people, devastating communities and summer camps in the Texas Hill Country. With summer break coming up, many parents want to send their kids to camp, and Texas is now mandating new, stricter safety guidelines. But as KUT's Lee Walden reports, more than 100 summer camps are still waiting for their licenses.
6: Danielle Landreth is an Austin-area mom. Last year, she sent her two daughters to summer camp for the first time, and they had a lot of fun. But that was before the floods happened.
7: We were very impacted by that just because I went to high school with one of the families that lost their daughter. And it's very sad and traumatizing as a parent, but I still didn't want to rob my children of this summer camp experience.
6: Last year, the Guadalupe River rose dozens of feet in the early hours of July 4th, impacting summer camps and other properties. One of those was a private Christian all-girls camp, Camp Mystic, where 25 girls and two counselors died. Landris sees summer camps as a place where her girls can develop confidence and independence, plus make new friends. This year, she didn't want either of them at a camp near the river. Her girls, ages 8 and 10, are headed to camps to learn how to ride horses and to play sports.
7: I was kind of particular in where I was sending them, especially in reference to what kind of water access they would have. I feel very comfortable sending them, and especially now that legislation is requiring more safety measures.
6: After the tragedy, the Texas state legislature approved stricter safety regulations for camps, including mandates to annually update emergency plans and prohibit camps from operating in flood-prone areas. State Senator Charles Perry said the new regulations establish stricter warning levels.
8: At the second level, you move to higher ground, you take almost 100% of the risk of being flooded in those low-lying areas off the table.
6: One part of the legislation required camps to improve their communication systems, including installing fiber optic internet. But earlier this month, the state government announced they would no longer be imposing the requirement. Landreth says she isn't worried because she trusts the emergency plans that the camps she chose have in place.
7: I feel pretty confident that they will be safe and educated and be able to handle whatever is thrown their way.
6: Two state legislative committees continue to investigate the failures that led to the tragedy on July 4th, 2025. From NPR News, I'm Lee Walden in Austin.
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10: Hey, this is Tim Jones. 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
12: I'm Windsor Johnston with these headlines. Louisiana Senator Bill Cassidy has lost his Republican primary to challenger Julia Letlow, who was backed by President Trump. Cassidy drew criticism from many Republican supporters after voting to convict Trump during his second impeachment trial. Attention now shifts to Kentucky this week, where Republican Congressman Tom Massey is facing a Trump-backed primary challenge of his own. Voters will go to the polls there on Tuesday. Demonstrations in support of voting rights are taking place in cities across the nation this weekend as activists push for stronger federal election protections. The rallies come after recent Supreme Court decisions weakened key parts of the Voting Rights Act of 1965. I'm Windsor Johnston, NPR News in Washington.
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14: This is Weekend Edition from NPR News. I'm Aisha Roscoe. British Prime Minister Keir Starmer is fighting to save his job. If he's ousted by his own Labour Party, his successor will become the 7th Prime Minister in just 10 years. Joining us now to discuss what that says about the state of UK politics is Raphael Baer. He's a political columnist at The Guardian. Thanks for being here.
15: Hi, it's a pleasure to join you.
14: So why is Prime Minister Starmer so unpopular with his own party at this point? I mean, it was just 2 years ago that Labour won a general election in a landslide.
15: Well, he's unpopular with his party primarily because he's unpopular with the country. That landslide victory was absolutely huge, but it was premised on an offer of change. Change was really the only word in the manifesto. A lot of people feel nothing in particular has changed. The country's in the same sort of malaise that it was before. People are very disappointed. They blame Keir Starmer. They feel that Labour have just turned out to be just another bunch of politicians, much like the Tories. And we had local and devolved parlementary elections last week that really confirmed what Labour MPs have been fearing for a long time, which is that if they fight a general election with Keir Starmer as their leader, they're going to get absolutely hammered. I mean, they lost a lot of council seats. They lost power in regions where they've had power for a very long time. And so at the basic level, the Labour Party realises something has to change and the leader is the most efficient way of getting a second audition with the country. They are disappointed also with the lack of change and they feel the government's been directionless.
14: Well, do you think that he'll be ousted? And if so, how would that play out?
15: Well, the way things seem to be evolving at the moment is, and I don't want to get too into the weeds of the Labour Party's internal mechanism for choosing leaders, but Keir Starmer, if he decides he wants to stay on, it's quite hard for them to dislodge him. They have to have a challenge, they have to have a fight. It can be really bloody and brutal, and that's quite difficult. So at the moment, it's largely about making him understand that really it's over. He can't just cling on by his fingernails, and that maybe he could find some way to step down with his dignity intact and allow for an orderly transition. In practice, he is very stubborn. He's very proud. He's got a strong sense of public duty and he thinks he should and can carry on. So we're in a bit of a deadlock at the moment where there's lots of people who want to be leader of the Labour Party. It's very hard for them to get there while he's still in Downing Street and he's saying he's not going anywhere.
14: What do you think this moment says about politics in the UK? Like, is the country becoming ungovernable?
15: It certainly feels that way. And I think it's particularly poignant because that campaign that Keir Starmer fought 2 years ago, he said very explicitly, a vote for Labour is a vote to end the chaos. So we'd had the Conservative Party, they'd been in power for 14 years. By the end of their reign, it really was falling apart. Changes of Prime Minister all the time. Liz Truss lasted barely more than 40 days. It just felt like the Tories were indulging in internal factional psychodrama all the time and not paying attention to actually governing the country. And for Labour, 2 years later, after that big victory, on that exact premise of not replicating that, to be in the same situation, you start to feel that, yes, there must be something structural about the way British politics works and about the job of being a prime minister at this particular moment in time. It can't just be a coincidence, I think.
14: We're also seeing the rise of populist politicians in many countries, and that applies to Europe as well. What do you think will be the consequences of this type of politics?
15: Well, that's exactly the issue we have here in the UK. You've got Nigel Farage waiting in the wings of Reform UK Party, but best known to people as really the ideological godfather of the whole Brexit movement. And for him, this sense of equivalence, of parity between Labour and Conservative, that the Labour promise changed, they come in, they look the same. You've got a lot of people looking at the established mainstream parties that have always dominated the centre of British politics, proving incapable of enacting any sufficient change that people really feel, certainly in their pockets. And he can say, and he can fight a general election campaign saying, look at these guys, you've tried it their way, it never works, let's really do something different. Effectively, let's just burn everything down and start again. So I think more broadly what that means about the UK's place in the world is that we're all slightly still downstream of that moment in 2016, that Brexit referendum, when the country made a huge strategic and economic and political decision to change direction without really debating the consequences of that properly. I mean, it was a moment of anger and spasm for the people who voted for it. As a result, the UK is kind of strategically adrift in the world. It's detached itself from Europe. It's struggling to get a stable relationship with Donald Trump's administration in the US. And the UK hasn't really had a proper conversation with itself about the kind of country it wants to be and how it fits into this volatile world. And that is going to be effectively the core of the next general election campaign.
14: That's Raphael Baer, a political columnist at The Guardian. Thank you so much for joining us.
15: It was a pleasure.
14: One in three Americans rents a storage unit. The industry is thriving, even in rural areas. As Vermont Public's Michaela LaFrack reports, self-storage operators in Vermont say wait lists are long and profits are big.
16: There are 265 rentable storage units at Jericho Mini Storage. It's a spring morning, and owner David Raphael prepares to auction off a couple of the abandoned units.
17: So all I want is my unit back so I can re-rent it.
16: Re-renting will be easy. He usually has a wait list. He puts on some gloves and cuts a lock.
17: All right, here we go.
16: All right. Inside is stuff. Lots and lots of stuff. A ripped recliner, a grandfather clock, cardboard boxes, plastic bins. Later, at the auction, most everyone there has a storage unit story of their own.
18: My son's girlfriend, she rented one. There wasn't enough room for all her stuff and his.
19: My sister does. Yeah. She's overflowed and got too much stuff, so she's got a storage locker to store her stuff. So.
20: My son has a unit here, so...
21: What's your son keeping in there?
20: Just stuff.
21: Yeah.
22: Stuff.
20: You know?
16: Debbie Fleming, Jerry Tabor, and John Raphael are among the dozen or so people who show up for the auction. Nationwide, there are more than 50,000 self-storage facilities. That's more than all Dollar Generals, Subways, and CVS outlets combined. And the number grows every month, according to Amy Spear. She's the president of the Vermont Chamber of Commerce.
23: It's been one of the fastest growing real estate sectors in the country. And the United States has roughly 2.1 billion square feet of storage space.
16: Some cities like New York and Miami have restricted the construction of new self-storage facilities. Officials say they take up prime real estate that could be used for high-density housing or pedestrian-friendly businesses like grocery stores or retail. Vermont is nowhere near contemplating a ban, and new self-storage facilities do keep cropping up. Why?
23: In a nutshell, in many ways, the growth of storage units can tell us a lot about housing and demographics.
16: Vermont has one of the tightest housing markets in the country, so people are often in smaller homes than they'd like. The state has a rapidly aging population, which means people are downsizing. Lisa Allard has seen this firsthand. She's the site manager of a storage facility in Shelburne, Vermont.
24: A lot of the older folks are discovering that smaller living is just as good as them big old farmhouses we grew up in. You know, saves on heat, saves on bills.
21: So is that the kind of house that you grew up in?
24: Yes. A big old farmhouse, yes.
21: Lots of stuff.
24: And I live tiny now. I'm actually a minimalist.
16: Allard adds that some of her clients don't have stable housing, and that's why they rent from her. A storage unit goes for an average of $119 a month. That's a whole lot cheaper than rent. Every once in a while, someone will rent one of her units and then try to live in it.
24: I have caught people over the years. I really watch over everything day and night.
16: In nearby Burlington, the city itself rents a storage unit. When city employees clear out a homeless encampment, they put abandoned items there. The unit is full of tents, sleeping bags, and other personal items. Nationally, just 5 companies control nearly 38% of self-storage space. They're steadily snapping up mom-and-pop-owned facilities as the demand for storage just keeps growing. For NPR News, I'm Michaela LaFrac in Burlington.
25: Polycystic ovary syndrome, or PCOS, affects 10 to 13% of women globally, according to the World Health Organization. The condition, sometimes called PCOS, can cause hair loss, pelvic pain, irregular menstruation, and infertility. And it's getting a new name, PMOS. Melanie Cree is part of the community of medical practitioners behind the name change. She's a professor of medicine at the University of Colorado Anschutz and a doctor at Children's Hospital Colorado. And she joins me now. Welcome to the program.
26: Thank you for having me.
25: So what does PMOS stand for, and why is this change important?
26: So the new acronym stands for polyendocrine metabolic ovarian syndrome. And the change is so important because this condition affects all different parts of the body, not just the ovary. And in fact, with this condition, you don't even have cysts in the ovary. So the previous name was a misnomer.
25: What do we know about this condition and the origins of it, how people end up with this condition?
26: So There are three criteria to diagnose it. And in adult women, we need two of three. So one is periods are not monthly. They're either too far apart or too close together. The second one is they have signs or blood work that shows a high testosterone, and signs of high testosterone are growing a beard, severe acne, or losing hair in the pattern of a man. And both of those are the same for teenagers. And then what is in adult only is immature eggs. They're called follicles, not cysts, in the ovaries. But what is happening more often, and I think why we're seeing this condition more, is this relationship to this hormone insulin. And so the new name really helps us pay attention to that insulin pathway.
14: Now that you are finding that this isn't just about the ovaries, if you cut back on sugar and say sugary drinks, I know I got to do some of that. Would that help with the PMOS?
26: It does. It absolutely does. Cutting out the liquid calories, getting rid of the simple carbohydrates, so white potatoes, white bread, white rice, white pasta.
14: Oh my goodness. But that's everything that everybody like.
26: I know. It's hard.
14: It's almost like when you're trying to prevent diabetes.
26: It is exactly the same way.
14: Well, how do you hope this new name will change conversations between women and their doctors?
26: For teenagers, it's going to make a huge difference for us when we talk to the teens and then their parents. We don't use those ovary ultrasounds in teenagers. So it's very confusing when we were saying you have a polycystic ovary syndrome condition, and no, we're not going to do an ultrasound of your ovaries, and we're not going to check ovary hormones because we don't do those in teenagers. And also, when we talk about the condition, people will be, hopefully, physicians will be more inclined to talk about everything and talk about, well, you know, part of the reason that you're gaining weight or having trouble losing is actually related to this condition. And no, you are not being lazy. And then hopefully people will be checking more. Do people have prediabetes or diabetes? Do they have fatty liver disease? Or do they have obstructive sleep apnea? Women with an ovarian syndrome are not screened for those conditions. So not only is there the opportunity for better understanding, but the opportunity for better medical screening of everything that's associated.
14: That's Melanie Cree, a professor of medicine at the University of Colorado Anschutz and a doctor at Children's Hospital Colorado. Thank you so much for taking time to speak with us today.
26: Absolutely.

0: You're listening to Weekend Edition from NPR News. For about 15 years, volunteers have been finding Ice Age treasures at the Coyote Canyon Mammoth Dig Site in southeastern Washington State, like mammoth bones and fragments of other animals. Scientists study some of this, but the site is also a tool for public education, as Northwest Public Broadcasting's Courtney Flatt reports.
1: Whoa! On a recent morning, a group of third graders are standing in a barn that's been converted into an education space. Close by, there's a big pit dug into a hillside. And they're learning about what's in it from Gary KleinConnect, the site's education director.
2: Have you seen the movie Ice Age?
3: Yeah.
2: Okay, so you guys know about woolly mammoths, right?
3: Yeah.
2: Well, I got a better mammoth than that.
1: The Colombian mammoth was bigger than an elephant and didn't have hair. This one, KleinConnect tells the students, lived over 17,000 years ago. It was likely brought here by what are known as the Ice Age floods. Long ago, an ice dam formed close to the border of what's now Idaho and Montana.
2: That dam failed. All this water rushed out.
1: And when the floodwaters receded, a lot of debris gathered at this low point in the topography. Most of the things at this excavation site were once living creatures that were preserved in the mud and sediment. Fast forward to the late 90s, when this area was a rock quarry. Workers dug up some unexpected large bones. Bax Barton helped identify them. He's a retired paleoecologist who worked for years at the Burke Museum in Seattle. He studied lots of mammoths, including this one.
4: Starting in about the 1920s, there have been 50 mammoth finds in our county alone.
1: He's dug at this site and has brought students here, but he says most of the time, volunteers dig up, clean, and catalog every piece. A lot of that is now stored at Barton's personal lab.
4: We curate the specimens here, and then we look for interested colleagues.
1: If a researcher wants to study, say, ancient ants, they reach out to Barton, and he can make samples or pictures available. Barton says what's unique about this site is how slowly they've been able to explore it.
4: Usually the contractor says, can you get that out of my trench? If you can't do it overnight, can you do it in a week?
1: That's not the case here. The landowner has allowed diggers to take all the time they need, as long as they allow the public tours. Barton says most scientists don't have the time to dig over such a long period. So the volunteers are essential and help keep costs down. The extra time means they can study more of what's above and below the mammoth. For example, the climate it was in.
5: Stand around this tub.
1: Back at the dig site, the kids are learning the technique scientists use for finding tiny bone fragments. Right next to the pit, volunteer Neil Mara dumps buckets full of dirt onto a super fine mesh screen. For the kids, this dirt comes from a spot that's not important to the dig. It's been seeded with owl pellets, so they're sure to find something. Mara sprays water on top of the dirt.
5: Okay, listen up. We're going to spray water on this dirt, and we're going to turn it into mud. And then we're going to reach into the mud with our hands. We're going to stir it all up.
1: Then they squish the mud through the mesh. What's left behind are bugs, rocks, and tiny bones.
6: I found a bone!
1: Tours for the public go through October, when the site shuts down for the season. But Barton says when it comes to the excavation, this glacially paced process could take another 5 or 10 years. For NPR News, I'm Courtney Flatt in Kennewick, Washington.
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7: Dana White took over the UFC Ultimate Fighting Championship, which was once denounced as human cockfighting.
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7: Now the UFC is allowed on the White House lawn and preparing to stage fights there. A talk with Dana White on the next Morning Edition from NPR News.

0: I'm Windsor Johnston with these headlines. Louisiana Senator Bill Cassidy has lost his Republican primary bid for a third term. He failed to make the runoff in a race heavily shaped by President Trump's influence inside the GOP. Cassidy was one of seven Republican senators who voted to convict Trump after the January 6 insurrection. Russia says Ukraine launched another long-range drone attack near Moscow overnight. In a post on social media, Ukrainian President Volodymyr Zelensky defended the attack, saying its response is entirely justified. Bulgaria has won the 70th Eurovision Song Contest, with singer Dara taking the title in Vienna with her dance anthem, Bunga Runga. The performance beat out competitors from 25 countries. I'm Windsor Johnston, NPR News in Washington.
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2: This is Weekend Edition from NPR News. I'm Aisha Roscoe. In the new film, Is God Is, a mother and her twin daughters, Racine and Anaya, are set on fire. They survive, but the three women are left with significant scars on their bodies and on their psyches. Years later, the twins' dying mother reaches out with a message. Kill the man who set them ablaze, their father.
3: Make your daddy dead, real dead.
2: The film stars Carrie Young and Mallory Johnson as the twins. Sterling K. Brown also stars as the twins' father, known as the monster. Joining us now is Alicia Harris. She wrote and directed the film, which is based on her play. We're also joined by Carrie Young, who plays the brash sister, Racine. Thank you both for being with us today.
4: My pleasure.
5: Thank you so much for having me.
2: The main characters, two twin girls, they both have these prominent scars on their body from being burnt by their father in childhood. The scars are central to their motivations throughout the film. Alicia, why have the scars as an identifying characteristic?
4: Yeah, I think because there's an inherent drama to the placement of the scars on each young woman's body, right? Mm-hmm. The scars on Racine's hand mean that she's had one kind of existence. The scars on her sister's face mean that she's had another. And I think there's something about the tragedy of Anaya experiencing so much more pain and abuse because of this thing that happened to her. She would have looked like her sister, right? She would have had that beauty that it's had such a devastating impact on their lives.
2: Kara, for you, you're playing the twin who has the burns that are not as visible on the face, but mm-hmm. she carries around this, I would say, kind of the chip on her shoulder because she has to be the protector.
5: Yeah. Stepping into this world and knowing that Racine and Anaya exist together and they have their entire lives. And I feel that in our sisterhood, I do carry Anaya's scars with me mm-hmm. because I feel her pain in a lot of ways.
2: Yeah. Yeah. So we have a clip showing some of that duality, right? Here's a clip where the twins are discussing how to kill their father.
6: I know him. We'll push him off a building.
7: What if he grabbed one of us on the way down?
6: What if we

0: push him off the building.
1: How hard do you have to hit someone to knock him out?
2: I don't like it.
0: You don't like none of it.
1: See, we ain't killers.
0: We come from a man who tried to kill our mama and a mama who wants to kill that man. It's in the blood.
3: It's in the blood.
4: Mm-hmm. It's in the blood.
3: Blood plays a big role in this movie. What do you think about that idea that killing is in your blood? That is something that they are carrying, that violence.
5: You know, I love a bit of ambiguity, which is annoying to people, but I'm going to name it. I love a bit of ambiguity. Were these women destined, right? Mm-hmm. Was it some fate, right, that one have these scars in one place and one have the other and that things play out exactly as they did? Or was it purely choice? Mm-hmm. Did Racine have the option to say, you know what, let's go home? Or was there something in her person that spurred her on? We have some clues, I think, that move in either direction that could pose either argument.
3: And you do use this visual device to show the twins communicating without talking, and text of what each one of them is thinking appears on the screen as the twins make eye contact or facial expressions. And this continues throughout the film. Why do it in that way? Why present it in that way?
5: Twins have their own language between them. Certainly these twins do. They have an energy that no one else can feel. It's very secret and private. And so it felt like just a natural way that was inherent to them to let the audience in on what their thoughts were.
4: When Alicia was speaking, I literally thought about Black girls' language, like us as a community, when we talking to each other and we could just be like across the room and just be like, you know, like that vocal expression was in the ways in which we would have communicated across the room or communicated to each other and know exactly what we mean.
3: Well, let's talk about Sterling K. Brown's character. He's the father of the girls and he's so evil. I mean, just, my goodness. He manages to seduce, marry multiple women, make babies with multiple women. Tell me how you balance those qualities in the monster.
5: Sure. So, I mean, I think I knew the bad guy part of him, right? I knew I wanted to keep him mysterious. So in the film, it wasn't difficult to make him a specter, right, who carried an energy that was dark and scary. And we get little bits and pieces of him from different storytellers in the story, right? But what's not in the play and is new to the movie is that when we finally meet him, he's giving what I put in the script was, it's like Obama. It's like suburban, unassuming man in his khakis, you know what I'm saying? and I found that, and I'm really glad that I found it, because to me it was more delicious and interesting and subversive, but also true to life that sometimes people get away with terrible things because there is something charming or appealing about them.
3: What do you think about Black men in this movie? Because, I mean, most of the men in the movie, I mean, pretty much all the men, they're pretty bad. And they are Black. And oftentimes, you know, we have these discussions, whether it's Waiting to Exhale, whether it's The Color Purple, whether it's whatever, you know, about how Black men are portrayed in the movies. And did either of you think about that at all or have any take on that?
5: This has come up before in my work because I work with Black actors. That's the palette, is I'm telling a Black story. So we don't exist in a vacuum. I understand, of course, the ways that Black men are pathologized and stereotyped. I don't know how to talk about misogyny in my community without talking about Black men who commit an act like this. These things happen in the world, and I sort of bristle when anyone suggests that because of the ways that Black men are pathologized, I don't get to talk about it in my story.
3: Vengeance is so central to this film. It doesn't come without cost. Talk to me about like what you viewed vengeance as, and how can vengeance exist in a world without being completely destructive? Is that possible?
5: I don't know. That's a really big question that I think, you know, we could spend hours trying to unpack.
3: Yeah.
5: But I do hope that what people will sit with this movie, among other things, is the cost of seeking vengeance or attempting to seek vengeance on the vengeance seeker. But that if one has been harmed and one seeks to, you know, commit some act of harm against the perpetrator,

0: what does that cost you? I think it comes at a cost. I think you're living in the wound, right? Rather than sort of living with it. And yeah, and I hope that, that people think about that.
1: That was writer-director Alicia Harris and star Kara Young. You can watch their film, Is God Is, in theaters now. Alicia Harris, Kara Young, thank you so much for speaking with me today.
0: My pleasure, Aisha. Thank you.
2: Thank you so much, Aisha.
1: Jesse Dale Ruth has been abandoned. His husband, Norman, who's 6 years older, has left him in the middle of the night, alone in their home out in the desert. No, Norman didn't quietly step out with another man or angrily pack a bag after a stinging argument. It was actually more dramatic. Norman vanished before Jesse's very eyes in a beam of otherworldly light.
3: They stood there, eyes locked. 30 years of highs and lows, laughter and grievances, passion and apathy. 3 decades of life in between them. "I'm sorry," Norman mouthed as he walked backward until he was bathed in it, spreading his arms like Christ. By the time Jesse reached him, Norman was rising, floating above him, just out of reach.
1: Norman has been pulled up to the sky by aliens. The next year finds Jesse in search of his husband and himself. That's the plot of Stephen Rowley's new novel, Take Me With You. He joins me now to talk about it. Thank you for being here.
3: It's a pleasure to be with you.
1: So let's start with the obvious. Like, why aliens?
3: It's not obvious. The premise of the book actually stems from, I don't want to say an argument, but a heated discussion that I have with my own husband, Byron Lane. And maybe it's similar to what other people argue about with their partners. I don't know. But if a UFO appeared over your backyard and a beam of light shone down, and you don't have time to pack, you don't have time to think, you don't have time to say goodbye, it's just instinct. Do you go? Do you not go? Mm-hmm. And my husband was always in the camp of he would go. And I'm like, wait a minute, is our life not enough for you to stay? And that was really a jumping off point. But when I thought about it, what I like about that question is that I think both answers are defendable. You know, I do think the purpose of life is exploration. So how could answers to the unknowable questions of the universe from an advanced species, how could that not be catnip? How could you not want to go? But my life as a writer has been about exploration here. How could I not stay?
1: That's kind of a key point in the book, because this wasn't an abduction of Norman. He wasn't a hostage. He was a willing hitchhiker. Why was that willingness such an important detail?
3: At the heart of every relationship, every marriage, for sure, you know, we choose to make this commitment to one another. And sometimes we have to make the hard choice to step apart. And maybe that's a permanent breakup. But sometimes in relationships, it's important to take steps apart to find your way back together. And I do think, you know, that that's maybe where Norman's head is at the beginning of this novel. After 30 years together, these two have found themselves stuck in a place. And I thought that was interesting to explore through a queer lens, where marriage equality, certainly when I came out in the early 1990s, didn't seem like something I would ever see in my lifetime. It felt impossibly far away. And I do always say marriage equality as opposed to gay marriage, because it's not a separate institution. It's not a different set of rules necessarily. It is just including more people.
1: Are we sure that it was aliens? Like, could it have been any other kind of disappearance or abduction that you think would have worked for this novel?
3: Listen, I chose aliens because I love sort of the metaphor of this, you know, disappearing into a bright light. You know, when love is new, and there's so much written about new love, the romantic love, the meet cute. This is a different kind of love story. This is about long-term love and about what love feels like when it feels like, you know, maybe a comfortable old sweater. It doesn't burn bright the way it does in the beginning, but to have this metaphor of a bright light that feels like new love, that feels like the way someone looks at you when they're first falling in love, and to be reminded of that, I think is central to these two characters. We take so much for granted. It helps sometimes to look at them with fresh eyes. Mm.
1: And I mean, Jesse is a professor of humor writing. Talk to me about how he uses that to kind of help him process what has happened.
3: Yeah, I'm putting myself on the couch here a little bit because I have taught humor writing, but I always think that humor is the way through. It certainly always has been for me. And I think in this bizarre situation, you know, and this humor in this book might be a little different than in my past books. You know, this is a little bit more humor of the absurd. You know, how do you go on when your partner has been abducted by aliens? How soon before people come knocking on your door looking for him? How soon before they think you had something to do with his disappearance? How could you possibly say or explain what you saw or what happened? Who would believe you?
1: Well, and you talked about how kind of the loose idea for this came from like a disagreement or a debate with your husband. How much of your own relationship with your husband did you put into this novel?
3: Listen, he's a writer too, so he understands, hopefully, and he has read the book. So I don't think we're headed towards divorce, but it's wonderful details from real life. Yeah, no one panic about us.
1: No.
3: This is not our marriage on the page, but are there some real life details that make their way in? Sure, of course, it's those details that you can't make up that make a novel feel so textured and layered and lived in.
1: Both Jesse and Norman, they know that there are issues, but neither can confront them. And I think that often happens because you're afraid if you address the thing that the union won't last, right? Obviously, they're forced to address the thing. But what do you ultimately want people to learn about love from Jesse and Norman?
3: Yeah, I think, listen, this is not going to be groundbreaking, but communication is key. But I do think something else that's central to long-term relationships is we wake up every morning deciding to stay. You know, in marriage, we make one set of vows at an altar, but it's a fresh set of vows every day. You're reaffirming that commitment to stay.
1: Yes, absolutely. I mean, that's what I always say, that the one thing I've learned is that love is a decision that you make over and over again, right?
3: I listen, my husband makes it every time he sees how I load the dishwasher. I can see him making that decision again. Why am I staying? Yeah.
1: Yes. That's Stephen Rowley. His new book is Take Me With You. Thanks again for talking with me.
3: I've had so much fun. Thank you.

0: This is Weekend Edition from NPR News. I'm Aisha Roscoe.
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7: In a 6-3 ruling, the court's conservative majority found that Louisiana's 6th district, which links black communities across the state, relied too heavily on race in its design.
8: The Supreme Court's latest decision grants states nearly unrestricted power to gerrymander. But the court majority's logic was less than airtight.
9: The Supreme Court is assuming party and race are independent influences on your vote. In fact, we've figured out that party ID is downstream, is part of your racial identity.
8: So what does all this mean for our elections and our democracy? From WNYC in New York, this is On the Media. I'm Brooke Gladstone. Also this week, the storm of misinformation that came in the aftermath of Hurricane Helene.
10: The group called Hurricane Helene an act of war, claiming Hurricane Helene was caused by government-controlled weather weapons.
8: It's all coming up after this.
11: Live from NPR News in Washington, I'm Windsor Johnston. Louisiana Senator Bill Cassidy has lost his bid for a third term in the U.S. Senate. The Republican had faced ongoing backlash from his party after voting to convict President Trump during his second impeachment trial. Drew Hawkins from the Gulf States Newsroom reports.
12: Cassidy finished third in Saturday's Republican primary behind Congresswoman Julia Letlow, who was endorsed by President Trump, and State Treasurer John Fleming. They now advance to a runoff next month. In his concession speech, Cassidy referenced Trump's repeated false claims about the 2020 election.
13: And when you participate in democracy, sometimes it doesn't turn out the way you want it to. But you don't pout, you don't whine, you don't claim the election was stolen.
12: Cassidy thanked voters for what he called the privilege of serving Louisiana. For NPR News, I'm Drew Hawkins in New Orleans.
11: Efforts by Virginia Democrats to counter President Trump's redistricting push appear to be over after the U.S. Supreme Court refused to let the state use a new congressional map that favored Democrats. Jad Khalil with VPM News has more.
14: Virginia's Supreme Court had ruled earlier this month that Democrats in the state didn't properly put a redistricting proposal before voters in an April special election, violating the state's constitution. Democrats asked the U.S. Supreme Court to pause that ruling while they put together an appeal, but the court denied that request. The top Republican in the state Senate, Ryan McDougal, said it affirmed that the state constitution can't be violated. State Attorney General Jay Jones, a Democrat, called the ruling part of an effort to, quote, tilt power away from the people for Trump's political gain. Candidates running in the proposed district also suspended their campaigns. For NPR News, I'm Jad Khalil in Richmond, Virginia.
11: Just a day after announcing Ebola cases in the Democratic Republic of Congo, the World Health Organization has declared the outbreak an international public health emergency. NPR's Jonathan Lambert reports neighboring countries in East Africa should be on alert, but the risk outside of the region remains low.
15: So far, Africa CDC officials are reporting 87 suspected deaths and over 330 suspected cases. The outbreak was only announced Friday. The high number of deaths, coupled with cases outside of DRC, has officials worried about further spread. An emergency declaration helps coordinate response. The cases are concentrated in the Ituri province of DRC, a mining region that borders South Sudan and Uganda. The area is remote, but many people come and go for work. In Uganda's capital, two people who'd recently traveled to DRC came back sick, and one died. The outbreak was sparked by a rarer strain of the Ebola virus, for which there are no approved tests or vaccines. Jonathan Lambert, NPR News.
11: This is NPR News in Washington. Washington, D.C.'s National Mall is the site of a massive prayer and worship event today. Rededicate 250 is tied to the nation's upcoming anniversary in July. Trump administration officials, evangelical leaders, and conservative organizations are taking part. Critics argue the event blurs the line between religion and government. Supporters say it's meant to celebrate faith and national unity. Hamas has confirmed the killing of the commander of the Palestinian group's armed wing. Hamas says he was killed in an Israeli airstrike in Gaza City on Friday. NPR's Anas Baba reports.
16: Hundreds of Palestinians gathered for the funeral Saturday of Izzeddin al-Haddad, the leader of Hamas's Qassam Brigades. Israel says al-Haddad was the last surviving senior commander in Hamas's military wing involved in the deadly October 7th attack on Israel in 2023. Israeli leaders say al-Haddad was opposed to Hamas's disarmament as part of the current ceasefire. An official from Hamas's military wing told NPR, Hamas remains committed to the ceasefire and disarmament if mediators compel Israel to abide by the deal, including halting its lethal attacks in Gaza. He spoke anonymously because he wasn't authorized to brief press. Anas Baba, NPR News, Gaza City.
11: Gas prices are climbing. AAA says the national average for a gallon of regular gas is about $4.52. This is NPR News.
17: 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And the Public Welfare Foundation, committed to advancing transformative youth and criminal justice reforms.
18: From WNYC in New York, this is On the Media. I'm Michael Loewinger.
8: And I'm Brooke Gladstone. Late last month, a massive ruling came down from the Supreme Court, Louisiana versus Calais.
7: In a 6-3 ruling, the court's conservative majority found that Louisiana's 6th district, which links black communities across the state, relied too heavily on race in its design.
19: The decision could open the door to broader legal challenges over majority black and Latino districts across the country.
8: Republicans across the South did not wait around for coulds. They kicked that door clean off its hinges.
20: Tennessee Governor Bill Lee just signed a new congressional map into law, splitting up the state's only majority black district.
21: The court's conservatives cleared the way for Alabama to move forward with a set of maps that would eliminate one of the two majority black districts in the state ahead of the midterms.
8: Florida, before the Supreme Court had even said go, drew and approved new maps. Meanwhile, Georgia, South Carolina, and Mississippi's state legislatures now all have plans to meet in the coming weeks to potentially put red pen to paper. There's been plenty written about the legal mess the high court has left the American public in, but upon examining the majority's decision, it turns out that there's yet another problem, a statistical one.
22: Brooke, if I can take you on a short little journey here.
8: G. Elliot Morris is a journalist, statistician, and author of the data-driven news website Strength in Numbers.
22: I'd like you and your listeners to close your eyes and imagine a line going from left to right.
8: Mm-hmm.
22: On the left is a person, maybe you, with no preferences about who you vote for. And on the right is you have decided who to vote for. You are voting for a Democrat or a Republican, in this case, in your congressional district.
8: Mm-hmm.
22: Okay. Along that journey, we know from our study of voters that you will attain a racial identity, either consciously or subconsciously. That will have an influence on who you vote for, but it will also have an influence on another step on your journey, which is an attainment of a partisan identity, a party affiliation by virtue of your race and other factors of your identity. And if you are a Democrat, 90% chance you will be voting for a Democratic candidate. The court says in their Louisiana versus Kelley decision, specifically Justice Alito writing for the majority, that the state is allowed to discriminate against you based on the effects of your partisan identity, but not on the effects of your race. So they say that if we separate your racial and your partisan identity, the state can discriminate against you as much as it wants based on your party.
8: Alito is saying race and political party are separate things that happen to be related.
22: Yes, the statistical error here is that the Supreme Court is assuming party and race are independent influences on your vote. In fact, along our journey, we have figured out that party ID is part of your racial identity, what we call a mediator. Party ID mediates the relationship between your race and your vote. It also mediates a lot of other things like your age and your ideology, etc. So the court has said this one big meta super identity variable, your party identity, you can discriminate against someone as much as you want based on that, but not all the other things that are going into it.
8: Okay, so if, let's say, this is a nice, compact, black voting district, and they vote Democratic, the state has the opportunity to break up that compact district and turn it into something that looks like a salamander, according to the court. But they're not allowed to do it because of race.
22: Right.
8: But the burden of proof is on the voters in that district to say they're doing this because we're black and because we're going to vote Democratic.
22: Yes. So the court has taken what they call a race neutral approach to this. They say you're no longer both black and a Democrat. You are a Democrat first, and you can be discriminated against based on that.
8: They've made that decision arbitrarily. I mean, what's the basis for that?
22: Well, the court also decided in a case in 2024, Alexander versus South Carolina, that there's no ban on partisan gerrymandering. So this is their attempt to reconcile that opinion that the mythical gerrymanderer listening to this can discriminate against someone as much as you want based on their partisan identity, but not on their race. And if you're confused, Brooke, it is nonsensical. The other thing that the court decided in Calais is that they added a criteria that a plaintiff must succeed at proving to strike down a racial or partisan gerrymander. The plaintiff must submit their own map that preserves all of the state's goals in partisan gerrymandering, in cracking up different communities, everything except for the racial gerrymandering. So you, as the person being gerrymandered, have to submit a new map that still preserves that reality.
8: I don't understand. They have to submit a map that enables the state to, say, favor the GOP in this case.
22: Yeah.
8: But what?
22: The thing that most Americans don't realize is that there are no protections against partisan gerrymandering. There's no mention of party in the Constitution. So Roberts and Alito and Thomas, that the majority justices on the court, are saying there's no remedy for partisan gerrymandering because of that fact until Congress or some other body passes some standard for evaluating the districts based on their party. If that is the case, then the court has decided in Louisiana versus Calais that as the plaintiff of a voting rights case, the person being diluted based on your race, potentially, you are still allowed under the Constitution to be diluted based on your party. And if this isn't making sense because it doesn't sound fair, that's right. It isn't fair.
8: Put this into context. How many black districts, how many Democratic districts are there, and how does that relate to the percentage of black voters in the state, or Democratic voters for that matter?
22: So currently, Louisiana has 6 congressional districts. 2 out of those 6 are represented by black Democratic congresspeople. And those districts have a majority of black residents inside of them. About a third of the districts are black districts. Also, about a third, 32% roughly, of Louisiana's population is black. There's rough fairness here. As a result of this new decision from the Supreme Court, Louisiana's state legislature will be allowed to dilute the votes of these black Democrats by virtue of them being Democrats. And the new map in Louisiana will only have one black majority district as well, rather than two. They could have drawn zero, but the legislature, in all of its generosity, drew one for the Democrats instead.
8: So, the original Voting Rights Act of 1965 was often said to have had both a sword and a shield. The shield was Section 5 of the VRA, which required states, counties, cities with a record of racial discrimination to get permission from the government before they could change their maps around election time. Now, that shield was removed in 2013 in a decision called Shelby County versus Holder. The act's sword allows citizens or the Justice Department to challenge unfair maps. What the court has done now is seemingly blunting the edge of the sword to the point where it doesn't cut.
22: We're living in a democracy effectively without the Voting Rights Act because the preclearance has been ruled unconstitutional. That's Shelby County.
8: Yeah, getting permission.
22: Getting permission. And the remedies are now effectively impossible to attain after you have been discriminated against.
8: Hmm. So what's your assessment of where our elections are now?
22: We're really staring down the barrel of a future of safe districts pretty much everywhere, you know, no one ever leaving Congress because they never get defeated, and to maximize the bias of these maps against the minority in every state in the country. And that is particularly pernicious in the South, where partisan gerrymandering, as we've discussed here, is also racial gerrymandering. But partisan gerrymandering is in and of itself a violation of many democratic principles.
8: You've noted that two of our last four presidents were elected without winning the popular vote, and those two presidents appointed five of the nine justices currently on the Supreme Court. And meanwhile, the Senate is by definition undemocratic insofar as it overrepresents less densely populated states.
22: The House was one of our last bastions of numerical majority rule, a check on the numerical minority. Even though in 2012, the winner of the popular vote, the Democrats, still lost the House, this tended to happen less often in the House. We are now entering a democracy in which the numerical minority will be able to control all four chambers of the federal government.
8: You've written about how the House of Representatives has systematically become less representative. Can you give us the numbers on that?
22: Yeah, so one problem with all this gerrymandering is bias or the tilting of the chamber away from Democrats in the South. But along with that, mapmakers are also drawing fewer and fewer competitive districts. So combining these post-Calais redistricting maps, these are the maps in Louisiana, Alabama, Tennessee, and to some extent Florida, with the other gerrymanders that happened in 2015 in Texas, California, Missouri, North Carolina, and Ohio, not to list every state in the country here, we have erased nine competitive congressional districts in the House of Representatives. In our modeling of the 2026 midterms, we expect there to be 15 true toss-up seats, true seats that could go either way.
8: Out of
22: 435. 96% of these seats essentially are going to one party over the other without a shadow of the doubt.
8: Did you say that in 76, we had 101 competitive congressional districts?
22: Yes, basically a fourth of the House of Representatives regularly changed parties. By virtue of gerrymandering and partisan polarization, people separating themselves effectively geographically and therefore easy to carve up, that number fell to 42 in 2024, already near an all-time low. Now, accounting for all this redistricting in 2025 and these new racial gerrymanders in 2026, that number should fall to 33 competitive House districts, overall competitive. But those true number of districts that are really razor thin, the toss-up districts, that's only 15 seats.
8: Can you tell me how this plays out on the ground?
22: Whereas redistricting is supposed to be the principle that translates our will of the majority into seats in the House and representation,
8: right.
22: Voters now want redistricting battles to confer upon them a partisan advantage. In Indiana's primaries 2 weeks ago, 8 members of the state Senate who had voted against redistricting, Donald Trump's redistricting there, 7 out of 8 of those lost. And that to me is evidence that those primary voters would not tolerate deviation from their party leader, in this case, Donald Trump, or really just the party's strategy.
8: The senators who lost weren't punished for being insufficiently conservative. They were
22: punished for being insufficiently partisan in their approach to redistricting.
8: Uh-huh. You've used the phrase doom loop to describe the state of gerrymandering in the country. So what do we do to get out of it, or at least stave off doom during this election year?
22: Well, the doom loop is an idea that comes from the political scientist Lee Drotman, but it describes this cycle by which voters and donors and party leaders all abandon their commitment to democracy and representation in search of partisan advantage in redistricting. And there will be more steps along this doom loop as partisans, actually at the voter level, also abandon their commitments to democratic principle, which is a function of two-party systems, of a zero-sum thinking, of a punishing of the opposition party. If you want me to say 2 minutes on a remedy here,
8: yeah,
22: maybe 1 minute on a remedy here.
8: No, take your time.
22: Unfortunately, I think there's no way out of this. And sorry. The general political science conclusion is that a system of representation that is based on districts, where those voters that are being districted are polarized, sorted based on their geography and their race, as long as politicians are allowed to draw those districts, they will sort the people into gerrymandered seats. The Supreme Court has said that that is permissible. And really, the only way out is to ditch the districting system altogether and enact some system of proportional representation where you don't have districts at all.
8: I wonder whether a subsequent court could just cancel out this decision the way that they canceled out Dred Scott.
22: Supreme Court precedent is constantly being rewritten. You can imagine a packed court might try to rewrite this new case law. But unfortunately, the state level constitutions also can allow partisan gerrymandering of state legislatures. Mm-hmm. And if there's no protections for racial minorities in state legislatures, you have a whole other problem in all 50 states as well. This is unfortunately a bell that cannot be unrung.
8: Thanks very much, Elliot.
22: Sorry, Brooke. Thanks for having me, though.
8: G. Elliot Morris is a journalist, statistician, and author of the data-driven news website Strength in Numbers. This is On the Media.
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2: This is On the Media. I'm Micah Loewinger.
8: And I'm Brooke Gladstone. This week, the president nominated his pick to lead the Federal Emergency Management Agency.
23: President Trump has nominated Cameron Hamilton to lead the agency a year after he was removed from that very same position.
8: Hamilton was acting administrator of FEMA for about 4 months back in 2025. And a few months prior to that, he was sharing conspiracy theories on X about the agency's response to Hurricane Helene. The storm killed hundreds of people across the Southeast and triggered an avalanche of misinformation online. This week on American Emergency, the movement to kill FEMA, Micah and senior producer Eloise Blondio take us back to Hurricane Helene and the political fallout that came in its wake.
24: Hurricane Helene, a catastrophic Category 4, showing no mercy, destroying property, flooding hotel lobbies, businesses, and homes, and submerging vehicles in oceans of water.
3: This is terrible.
4: Hardest hit, North Carolina, where every single county has been impacted.
5: The worst flooding ever on record for the state. One emergency official calls it biblical devastation.
6: And a short while ago, we got an update on the response from Jacqueline Rothenberg, the FEMA Public Affairs Director.
18: On September 30th, 2024, FEMA's Jacqueline Rothenberg looked wearily into a camera as she spoke with the BBC.
9: Hurricane Helene was a multi-state event, and we currently have 3,500 federal personnel and 1,000 FEMA personnel that are spread across all of these states to help people recover.
18: The immediate days after Hurricane Helene were a blur for Jacqueline. She traveled to see relief efforts in Florida before returning to headquarters in D.C., where she took back-to-back calls from reporters. A few times a day, Jacqueline would throw on a FEMA-branded jacket, run to the bathroom to put on some makeup, and then sit under the fluorescent office lights for an on-camera TV spot. She also managed a team of 40 spokespeople and PR workers who fielded hundreds of requests from journalists morning to night.
25: This local outlet in North Carolina wants to talk to an official, this one in Georgia, this one in Florida. We would have people on TV at 6 a.m., 7 a.m., 8 a.m. It was such an intense couple of weeks.
18: When they weren't speaking with the press, they were discussing how to speak to the press, frantically scurrying around FEMA's National Response Coordination Center, the beating heart of the agency's public relations system.
25: It looks like a war room. You have people that are writing on whiteboards, writing talking points for officials to do interviews. There's social media monitoring going on. There's screens of every single television network, so you can watch the interviews as they're happening live, but also pick up on local press conferences and coverage.
18: Much of this work was fairly routine, but as viral rumors and misinformation about the storm and the government's response started to take over social media, it began to dawn on the agency's leaders that they were dealing with a new kind of emergency.
25: I don't think any of us knew the magnitude of what this storm would mean in FEMA's history, and that I didn't know at the time.
18: The exact moment it became clear was a couple weeks after landfall.
25: I remember being in FEMA's National Response Coordination Center, doing my job, and a colleague pulled me aside in a small little room, and they said, "There's been some threats against you. We think it's unsafe."
18: On X, a conservative influencer named Liz Churchill had posted a picture of Jacqueline's face with the words, "Make this traitor famous." That was reposted by former InfoWars host Alex Jones, who's long claimed that the agency operates secret prisons, so-called FEMA camps. He added his own message above Jacqueline's photo, quote, "They are literally at war with the American people." Trolls began posting her phone number and home address, along with anti-Semitic messages.
25: There was an individual in Alabama who threatened to shoot me, so a state that actually was not impacted by the disaster at all. And I got scared. I got really scared. And ultimately, we made the decision to have me pause on doing media interviews and to try to lay low. And I remember calling my husband before I left, and I said, "We need to leave the house."
18: On this week's episode of American Emergency, the movement to kill FEMA, Hurricane Helene, a storm that brought unprecedented destruction to western North Carolina and put the agency squarely in MAGA's crosshairs. While President Trump claimed FEMA was a failure, its response to the storm demonstrated how much FEMA had evolved since Hurricane Katrina. This time around, the agency was better staffed and better trained. It was also far more proactive. Before Helene made landfall, FEMA had positioned 1,500 federal workers to the region, nearly 1,000 of whom would help coordinate search and rescue operations. It pre-staged 2.7 million meals, over 100,000 gallons of gasoline, and 10,000 beds for survivors. But for FEMA, Helene was really two storms. one that poured 40 trillion gallons of water across the Southeast, and another that appeared on phones and computer screens. And that one, it completely overwhelmed the agency.
10: People are dying in North Carolina. They're dying all over those five, six states. They're dying, and they're getting no help from our federal government.
18: Days after landfall, just a month before the 2024 presidential election, then-candidate Donald Trump held a rally in Michigan. At the time, he was polling neck and neck with Kamala Harris in North Carolina.
10: Illegal migrants, how would you like to be a veteran, and you've been sleeping opposite the entrance to a luxury hotel, and illegal migrants come in, and they're going up and occupying the hotel? That's what's happening. They stole the FEMA money just like they stole it from a bank so they could give it to their illegal immigrants that they want to have vote for them this season. You
18: know, this was a lie. Customs and Border Protection operated the migrant housing program. The funds flowed through FEMA, but it came from a totally separate pot of money. Just one of many false narratives spreading on the right-wing internet.
12: Former President Donald Trump is falsely accusing the Biden administration of going out of their way to restrict aid to Republican-leaning communities impacted by the storm.
9: That's absolutely not true. We help people in every community where there's a federally declared disaster.
18: In media interviews, Jacqueline and her public affairs team tried to push back on each and every false narrative coming from the Trump campaign.
10: What's happened there is very bad. They're offering them $750 to people whose homes have been washed away.
18: This was also a lie. Jacqueline's team posted on social media that the $750 is just a bit of quick cash for survivors who can also apply for heftier home assistance, up to $42,000 in a single year, and sometimes more.
9: It's really unfortunate that there's misinformation because that discourages people from applying for assistance.
18: Part of the misinformation was rooted in a misunderstanding of how the agency functions. People often imagine that workers in FEMA gear are pulling people out of flooded homes, but FEMA primarily coordinates with other local agencies who do the life-saving work, providing supplies, manpower, and funding to support them. Responding to all these false claims became an endless game of whack-a-mole for FEMA, especially on X, now under the ownership of Elon Musk, who had a vested interest in seeing Trump reelected.
25: I remember Elon Musk tweeting that he was trying to send Starlinks down to North Carolina and that FEMA was hampering the efforts to set up Starlink internet devices.
13: Musk says he received a note from a SpaceX engineer that said that the big issue is that FEMA is actively blocking shipments and seizing goods and services locally.
25: Which was fundamentally false. I was putting out tweets constantly that we were in fact not blocking the shipments of Starlinks.
18: Several state and local officials also tried to dispel rumors that FEMA was blocking or confiscating third-party donations, but there was simply too much noise online.
14: The reality is that our information environment isn't well designed for debunkings.
18: I spoke with Will Aremus, a technology reporter at The Washington Post, as these rumors were spreading in 2024.
14: We worked with researchers from a nonprofit called the Institute for Strategic Dialogue, who did a report on this. How many people were reached by 33 of the most viral falsehoods around Hurricane Helene? And then we just sort of, as a back of the envelope analysis, looked at, well, what about FEMA's own tweets? How many people are they reaching? And FEMA's most popular tweets since Hurricane Helene have reached 50 times fewer people than the false rumors.
18: The false rumors, the tweets about Jacqueline being a quote-unquote traitor, reached a fever pitch about 2 weeks after Helene made landfall, culminating in that death threat and her decision to start laying low. And Jacqueline wasn't the only person from FEMA who was targeted. Trolls tried to swat Deanne Criswell, the agency's leader. They made a hoax phone call to 911, attempting to send police to her rental property. Her deputy chief of staff received a similar threat, and Criswell's chief of staff was doxxed, too.
15: The threat level against workers was pretty unprecedented.
18: This is Brianna Sachs, a Washington Post reporter who's been writing about FEMA for years. In fact,
15: Sorry, can I need to respond to my boss really quickly.
2: Go for it.
15: 1 second. Okay, thanks.
2: She was in the middle of breaking a story about the agency when we spoke in December. In 2024, she spent a month in Western North Carolina reporting on how these viral lies and rumors about FEMA were playing out on the ground.
15: There were about a dozen or so we tracked of these militia, extremist, right-wing groups who had come into the area offering support and supplies and tagging themselves as doing what the federal government wasn't doing.
2: She followed one of these groups, a notorious border militia called Veterans on Patrol, to Lake Lure, a mountain town about 35 miles outside Asheville.
7: The group called Hurricane Helene an act of war, reportedly issuing threats against the U.S. military, claiming Hurricane Helene was caused by government-controlled weather weapons.
2: One day, Brianna was driving around, speaking with survivors, when her phone lit up with a tip. A government source had forwarded her an email saying that FEMA and other relief workers in North Carolina were planning to pause their work due to threats from a militia.
15: I pulled over in the middle of nowhere and was able to reach the man who wrote the email, who confirmed that they had heard there were credible threats about men with guns driving around the area threatening FEMA.
2: On October 13th, she broke the story in the Washington Post. It was immediately picked up by other national outlets.
11: National Guard troops had come across trucks of armed militia, saying they were out hunting FEMA. NBC News has not seen the email cited by the Post, and it's unclear whether the threat mentioned was seen as credible.
2: Officials told the press that FEMA would evacuate Rutherford County, North Carolina, while they investigated. But within a day, the gunman's story was largely debunked.
15: As local authorities got involved and figured out what happened, it was confirmed that there were never truckloads of men. It was the lone individual who they ended up arresting.
16: 44-year-old William Parsons arrested Saturday for allegedly making threatening comments aimed at FEMA workers while in a gas station, where authorities say he was armed with an assault rifle and handgun.
17: Parsons says he was so upset and went to Lake Lure to respond to what he says were social media reports that FEMA was withholding supplies.
15: It's not clear how the report referring to men in trucks started, and it made its way to the federal government.
2: This story spread quite a bit, in part because of your piece.
15: Yeah.
2: Do you regret reporting it in the way that you did?
15: It's funny you ask that because, you know, I called my editor and I was like, did we make a mistake? Am I at fault here for something? And he was like, absolutely not. Like, we got an email, a federal document. This is what it said. And this was the situation that FEMA was in. And this was not the only incident of threats against FEMA during this time. I think it just goes to show where everyone was at in terms of thinking, what is going to happen? Is someone going to shoot a federal worker? Like, are they safe?
2: There were, in fact, other cases of harassment levied against federal workers on the ground, but the fact that this militia story was exaggerated undermined that reality. FEMA's decision to stop operations for a day fed into Trump's narrative that the agency was failing the people of North Carolina. And the confusion and misinformation had also made some survivors wary of seeking support from FEMA.
15: Shauna Gilmore was a woman I connected with who lived outside of Swannanoa,
2: a town that saw significant flooding during Helene.
15: She grew up in a rural southeast Missouri town.
19: Been through lots of floods because I lived on the Mississippi River.
20: Oh, wow.
2: This audio is from Brianna's interview with Shauna Gilmore.
19: The water seeps up and rises and it goes down. It doesn't come rolling down mountains.
15: No, I think that... And in her telling, when it would her home would flood, her family was the ones who would pick themselves back up. There was no federal aid that came in.
19: Maybe I just have trouble trusting the federal government as an
20: authority.
19: You're
20: far from alone there.
2: Fortunately, Shauna's home was largely spared from the flooding in Swannanoa. Hurricane Helene caused some big trees to fall on her property, about $5,000 of damage that FEMA might be able to pay for, but Shauna wasn't sure that she wanted to apply for aid. She was suspicious of federal workers after seeing rumors on social media about the agency trying to steal land. Misinformation based on FEMA's voluntary buyout program, where it purchases flood-prone properties at market rate. She was also concerned about a so-called FEMA camp that had come to her area.
19: A gal had made a video of the trucks coming in and had watched, like, from an aerial of the operation getting set up.
2: Shauna did not respond to my request for an interview, but based on her descriptions, I believe she had seen a viral video from right-wing content creator Ann Vandersteel.
0: So stick with us. We're going to figure out what's going on.
2: Ann Vandersteel live-streamed this video outside of the so-called FEMA camp, which was really just a fenced-in area on the side of a highway, a lot with a bunch of trailers and prefab buildings.
0: But it's got armed guards. And it is a massive installation that literally, according to the residents that live around here, they said it's a FEMA camp, and it popped up in a matter of days.
2: Not much happens in this video. Vandersteel doesn't really allege anything specific, but the guards, her snooping around, it does suggest something is going on. Enough to make Shauna wonder what FEMA might be up to.
19: I don't know what it is, but there's something really stirring and triggering for me about it.
2: As she told Brianna Sachs, the Washington Post reporter, Shauna's friends were begging her to apply for FEMA assistance, that $750 and a bigger reimbursement for the damage on her property. She ended up speaking with a FEMA worker and asked him about the FEMA camp.
25: And she learned that they were setting up there because people needed somewhere to sleep. They didn't want to take up all the hotels, so she decided to sign up. And then she texted me, I think the next day, freaking out, saying, I actually don't want to do this. I want to, like, rescind my application. So there was a lot of turmoil, I think, within herself and fear of giving her information to the Federal Emergency Management Agency.
2: I believe I read in your piece that in December, several months after Helene, only about 15% of households in the affected region had applied to the agency for individual and household assistance.
25: Correct. I had an official within FEMA flag this to me, saying, hey, this is pretty startling. We're not seeing people sign up for aid. Like, I have a feeling it's the misinformation. So I went there to find out why people weren't signing up for aid. And I think the misinformation was an undercurrent, but there were other major factors that were hindering people's desire and ability to sign up for federal assistance.
2: Coming up on American Emergency, those other major factors.
1: They're just a bureaucratic organization that required your lungs for whatever they wanted to give you.
2: This is On the Media.
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0: This is On the Media. I'm Michael Loewinger. We just heard about how FEMA workers and some Helene survivors came to fear one another. The result of conspiracy theories, new and old, supercharged by a noxious presidential election and Elon Musk's ex. All of which may have discouraged some flood victims from seeking help from the federal government. But according to local reporters, online misinformation was more visible to people outside of North Carolina. Many survivors didn't have power or access to the internet for weeks. For others in Western North Carolina, applying for financial assistance from FEMA clashed with an Appalachian culture of self-reliance.
1: That's a great way to define it. People didn't sit at home and think, I need the government to come help me. People helped their neighbors.
0: This is Kim Bellafato, a journalist turned librarian who oversees several branches in Madison County, North Carolina, part of the mountain region that was engulfed by freak floods.
1: Trees down in your yard, everybody shows up with their chainsaws and they've cut it and pushed it out of the way.
0: She didn't recall hearing any specific conspiracy theories about FEMA during Helene or its aftermath, but she winced at the thought of federal workers wandering up long mountain roads, walking up to houses to explain FEMA's various assistance programs, which was its common practice after a disaster.
1: This is a rural community. Nobody just rolls up to your front door and knocks on it that's not expected. I know that there was a worry among the FEMA teams as far as going out into the communities, like how isolated were they going to be and was it safe to go into those spaces?
0: So she invited the agency's staff to set up inside the Marshall Public Library, a modern, sunny building on a wooded hillside.
1: We're a trusted resource, and I felt like whatever people thought or heard or believed about FEMA, the fact that it was here would improve its trustworthiness.
0: Remember, much of FEMA's job after a disaster like Helene is really about processing paperwork and then getting money to survivors and local governments so that they can rebuild. Kim had federal workers spread out in a meeting room where locals could come and ask questions and file their applications for aid in person. The agency brought its own security.
1: Suddenly there's two armed guards at the library who are asking questions before you go in, you know, are you here for FEMA? Are you here for the library? Can I take a quick look in your bag?
0: The dissonance of a little library safe haven amidst the social media mayhem just felt so On the Media-y. So I flew down to North Carolina with my series collaborator, OTM senior producer Eloise Blondio, to visit.
2: Eloise and...
3: I'm Micah. Nice to meet you.
2: Did you?
0: It was here that we met Gloria Sundquist, one of the circulation assistants at the library. We found her scanning books behind the counter, greeting the regular patrons who strolled in, all while some kids played tag among the stacks. Gloria hardly knew anything about FEMA before Helene rocked her hometown of Hot Springs.
2: I mean, I'm knowledgeable about a lot of things, but FEMA, the whole name is like scary, you know?
0: Gloria got to know the FEMA workers stationed at the library, which was convenient because she needed assistance herself. Helene nearly killed her. When the storm hit Western North Carolina, Gloria sheltered at her home on the banks of the French Broad River, where she'd lived for nearly 30 years. She figured she was safe,

0: But I do think that in part because of polarization and in part because MAHA has to build coalitions on the right, it comes along with a lot of problems.
1: You know, we've talked a lot today and often about how our politics can seem really messed up these days with things like redistricting and everything we've seen and Congress not doing its job and voting being a mess. And one thing I will say that I do love about our show is when people reach out and are just sort of seeking a conversation about how they should deal with a moment like this from both sides of the political aisle, which I think is awesome. So I want to turn to one listener question who is dealing with an identity crisis and wanted our advice.
2: Hey, LRC. I'm Jack calling from the University of Oklahoma. I turned 18 last May, and my first big elections are coming up this November. I'm a registered independent, but I have a hard time defending my choice to be one. I'm told that I'm throwing my vote away. You all talk about how more people are becoming independents, but what does that mean? So in short, who am I politically?
1: Sarah, can you help Jack answer the question who he is politically and how he should handle this moment?
3: Jack, welcome to the fight I have with all of my coworkers. Jack is on the side of David French, for instance. David French believes he should vote for the candidate he actually wants to win. And that's not throwing your vote away. That's democracy. And that's how it's supposed to work in an election. Because if everyone just votes for one of the two candidates, you're proving the point, right? That those are the only candidates that can win. That's a smart take. David is a smart guy. I will say that, like, maybe the political operative in me is just a little bit more, I'd like to think of it as realistic, that, yep, one of these two candidates is going to win, and I would like my vote to be for the person who I actually believe will be in office, or to vote against the person, you know, whatever. But, like, this is the vote. So it depends, Jack, which team you want to be on, mine or David French's. I think they are both completely reasonable, principled, smart teams to be on, but they are different ways of looking at politics.
1: Liz, is Jack throwing his vote away by being an independent?
0: Votes are expressive. I understand the impulse to want to throw your vote behind someone who has a reasonable chance of winning, but throwing your vote behind someone who doesn't win, but building up those numbers for independence can be a corrective to the parties that you decide not to vote for. It gives them information about how pleased or displeased people are with what they're offering. And it can make a difference in how elections go for them. And they should be wary of that. They should be interested in what independents are thinking. And if you don't identify as an independent and don't cast independent votes, then I think you're also foregoing something that is within your power as a voter. In terms of political identity, I mean, I think of myself as a dedicated two-party hater. Right. I mean, I'm not emotionally attached to the left party, even though I am a left person myself, because there is a lot to be frustrated by for a left person going on with the Democratic Party. So I don't think you're being ridiculous or immature to maintain your suspicions and your displeasure with the two parties that are available to you. The two-party monopoly is a hard thing to live with, and it's not very democratic.
3: Totally agree with everything Liz said. That is 100% right. I mean, I'm a conservative who doesn't belong to the right-wing party, obviously. But one other thing that we didn't talk about, is he talking about not being able to vote in a primary because he lives in a closed primary state? That is unacceptable, Jack. Register for one of the political parties if you're going to be shut out of the primary process, because that's where these decisions are getting made. And don't let labels prevent you from having your voice heard in those primaries.
1: So you're saying he can be an independent, but he should register for one party to take part in the primary in primary season. That's important.
3: Yes, if that's required in your state.
1: I mean, I just want to say, like, whoever's telling you that you're throwing your vote away, Jack, I hope they're saying it, like, not in a preachy kind of way, like, you're a jerk. I just would say, like, you don't have to make the same decision in every election season. Like, you can think about what's important to you. Maybe there's one candidate who really inspires you, and you as an independent want to vote for them, even if some people say you're throwing your vote away. There might be another election that comes, and you're like, you know what, I'm an independent, but I've got to vote for the Republican or the Democrat here because there's an issue that means a lot to me and my community. So I don't think it has to be binary.
3: Being a swing voter is a powerful thing to be.
1: Yeah, very powerful. One other listener, Sarah, on a recent show, you made the case for increasing the size of Congress beyond 435 seats, and several listeners like Tim here, said that they wanted to hear a little more from you.
4: My name

0: Tim Coulter. I live in Los Angeles. With so much talk about gerrymandering lately, what I'm not hearing is a good discussion about expanding the number of seats in the House. We haven't added more seats in over 100 years. 750,000 constituents is too many. How do we address this? The benefit of representation for smaller communities seems definitely worth it.
1: So about 100 years ago, Congress passed a law setting the number of seats at 435. There's a pretty good argument that that law was unconstitutional, actually, because the Constitution says how many each representative will represent roughly. But nevertheless, here we are. That means that we could just repeal that law from Congress, and that would revert back to the constitutional standard of having that sort of maxed out number of constituents you can have in a district. Something pretty easy to do. You just need half the votes in the House and, you know, the filibuster-proof majority in the Senate right now. How it would work in a logistical sense, you would not be able to fit all of the members in the House of Representatives that we currently have. That's a problem. I don't really have a good solution for it. But then again, how much work are these guys actually doing in the chamber itself? God knows they're not listening to each other debate anymore. So I'm willing to deal with those problems as they come, the logistical ones. The legal ones are incredibly easy. And then there's the political democratic changes that would come from that. I'm a conservative. I don't like change. I like the status quo, and I like things to be changed incrementally when we do need to change them. I'm a Chesterton's fence kind of girl, but I feel like I have studied this fence, and this fence is stupid. So Chesterton's fence kind of girls sometimes do still want to take down the fence.
2: Tim, Jack, great questions. I hope you all keep them coming. We love hearing from you. If you have a question and want to send it in, just record a voice memo. Keep it to around 30 seconds or so. Tim, Jack, you did great with that. Maybe we'll play it on the show. You can send that voice memo to us at lrc@kcrw.org, lrc@kcrw.org. Just drop your first name, if you don't mind, where you're calling from, and maybe you'll hear us take up your question on the show. Okay, we are going to leave it there and go to our left, right, and center rants and raves. Liz, the floor is all yours.
3: Thank you. There's a lot of news about the rodent-borne illness hantavirus going around, with this latest outbreak evidently linked to a pair of tourists who visited a landfill in Argentina where rodents and their droppings were no doubt plentiful given rodents' love of garbage. And I would, of course, recommend never visiting any landfill or any other site of pest congregation. You'll never catch me there. But if you are concerned about exposure to infected rodents wherever you may go, please keep in mind the creatures on the front lines of rodent annihilation, the humble cat. Thanks to eons of ongoing cat-on-rodent murder, animals like rats and mice are terrified of the mere smell of cats, including their urine and simple pheromones. Since the time of ancient Egypt, cats have symbiotically protected humans from rodents and other pests that invade human dwellings to seek out, among other things, trash and scraps. They charge no fees for their keep and ask little more than pets and a warm place to sleep. My own pair of gorgeous 15-pound Siberian cats have delivered multiple rodents to me in our time together, which make for gruesome gifts that I am nonetheless very grateful for, as any rat or mouse they leave on the kitchen floor is a rat or mouse no longer scurrying through my house. They've also been known to annihilate spiders, wasps, and beetles, all of which I'm endlessly grateful for. I am the president of the Feline Fan Club. I am a huge cat lobbyist. So remember to thank your local cat.
2: Can cats run for president?
3: I wish.
2: I mean, seriously, like I'm ready. I'm ready. Thank you for that. And we should all never forget that. Sarah.
1: You know, it's funny. Last week, my rave was about cats and Liz just put mine to shame.
2: I mean, we're building. We're just building cat momentum here on the show. We're building cat momentum.
1: And my two 12-pound Kuwaiti cats, thank you for it. So
2: on the front lines.
1: They're not on the front lines of anything except the nap schedule.
2: Yeah, well, they could be. They could be, yeah.
1: You know, you really have to seek out a Mauser. It's a skill set. The cats that live with the British heads of, you know, the 10 Downing Street, et cetera, like they keep track of how many mice those guys kill. Like they have actual, you know, 360 reviews like we do in jobs. So
2: yeah,
1: those are working cats. My rave has to do with pandemics. So at the start of the COVID pandemic, I was 6 months pregnant, and there were a lot of bad things to come out of COVID for sure. But one of the great things in my life was my COVID mom pod and finding community among new moms who were also giving birth in the summer of 2020 was a real joy. And this week was our monthly mom pod dinner where we have dinner with just the moms, no kids, and catch up and complain about our kids mostly that we're so grateful for. And like, what a wonderful legacy of COVID that it built community as well.
2: I love that. I don't know if this is a rant or a rave. Have you all heard about the new United Airlines Relax Row that's coming next year?
1: Mm-hmm. No.
2: It's like, I mean, I'm sure we've all been there walking through like first class, looking at people getting ready to get comfortable in their flatbeds and then going back to economy. Apparently United is creating this thing where you can reserve all three seats in economy to basically have like a bed sort of way less expensive than business or first class. It sounds awful to me. I can never get comfortable on a plane, like lying across. I guess it's what I'd be more interested in is, can you reserve the whole row for like you and just your partner? Like she's not as neurotic as I am, but like, if we think we might have a row to ourselves and like people are still boarding, that's the most nervous I ever am. Like whether someone is going to come and sit in that seat or not. Like I think
1: other feeling.
2: Things like you do, right? It's not
1: course.
2: Just me, but I mean, it's like that because it can change everything, literally everything. Yeah. I mean, I think about, you know, political crises and other things like that makes me more nervous than anything. So I guess it's a rave to say, like, this is something to try. I'm not convinced yet, but it sounds lovely. And if it takes away that anxiety for me, that'd be great. It gives me the certainty I need when I sit down. Thank you for listening. And cats are amazing. And that is all the time we have for today. Sarah Isger, Liz Brunig, you both are the best. Thank you for doing this as always. And thank you to everyone involved in getting this show to all of you every week. Left, Right, and Center is produced by Leo Duran. Our executive producer is Arnie Seipel. The show is recorded and mixed by Nick Lamponi. Todd M. Simon composed our theme music. 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I'm David Green. We will be back next week for more Left, Right, and Center. 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
8: Well, I'm interested in the word proctor. I work as a proctor, and I prefer to call myself an exam administrator. I don't like the word proctor. I don't know where it comes from. Everybody seems to know what it means.
9: Well, John, you'll be relieved to know that proctor and proctologist have nothing to do with each other.
8: No pun intended, but yes, I am relieved.
10: Yes, I was more interested in like the psychology behind saying certain words. 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
11: Yep, I guess that's just the kind of hairpin I am.
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0: Live from NPR News in Washington, I'm Nora Rahm. Ukrainian strikes on Russia overnight have left at least four people dead and a dozen others wounded. NPR's Joanna Kakissis reports Moscow is calling it one of the largest attacks carried out by Ukraine since the Russian invasion more than 4 years ago.
1: At least three of those killed were in villages near Moscow, according to social media posts by local government officials. The wounded were near the entrance of Moscow's oil refinery. Ukrainian President Volodymyr Zelensky posted video footage that appeared to come from the oil refinery attack. It showed black smoke billowing from the site. What looked like a drone flew overhead. Zelensky said Ukraine's actions were, quote, entirely justified. Last week, a Russian missile smashed into an apartment building in Kyiv, killing 24 people, including three children. As peace talks have stalled, Zelensky said Ukraine is striking Russia to force it to stop the war. Joanna Kakissis, NPR News, Kyiv.
0: Thousands of people are gathering on Washington, D.C.'s National Mall for a prayer rally called Rededicate 250. President Trump is to deliver a video message within the hour. NPR's Jason DeRose reports the event was organized by the federal government and conservative religious leaders.
2: Speakers include evangelical Christians and members of the Trump cabinet. It's part of the federal government's celebration of the U.S.'s 250th birthday, and it's billed as a rededication of the country as one nation under God. Critics of the event say it undermines the American value of religious liberty. Rachel Lazier is president of Americans United for Separation of Church and State.
3: It's meant to establish this administration's narrow view of Christianity as the American religion.
2: Most of the speakers at Rededicate 250 are white evangelicals, an important political base for Donald Trump. Jason DeRose, NPR News.
0: Americans United for Separation of Church and State is a financial supporter of NPR. A strike by workers for the Long Island Railroad is now in its second day. Both sides are divided over pay and health insurance contributions. Bruce Kahnweiser has more.
4: On weekdays, Long Island Railroad carries about 300,000 commuters into and out of New York City, and weekend ridership is growing. Demand this weekend would be even higher than usual, with baseball's crosstown rivals, the Yankees and Mets, facing off at the Mets' home in Queens. The Metropolitan Transportation Authority typically adds rail service for such games. Dwayne O'Connor, one of the 3,500 striking workers, isn't happy about the strike.
5: I feel terrible. Terrible. This is going to hurt. This is going to hurt the island. This is going to hurt the city.
4: Shuttle buses will be deployed, but the MTA and Governor Kathy Hochul are urging weekday commuters to work from home if they can. For NPR News, I'm Bruce Kahnweiser in New York.
0: This is NPR News in Washington. The World Health Organization has declared an Ebola outbreak in the Democratic Republic of Congo and Uganda to be a public health emergency of international concern. There are hundreds of suspected cases and at least 80 deaths. The UN Health Agency says the outbreak does not meet the criteria for a pandemic, but called it extraordinary because there is no known vaccines or treatment for this Ebola strain. Palestinian Authority President Mahmoud Abbas is holding leadership elections for his political party for the first time in a decade. Nuha Musla reports from the Israeli-occupied West Bank.
6: Palestinian President Mahmoud Abbas held elections for the top leaders of his political party, Fatah. That's the ruling party of the Palestinian Authority, which governs parts of the West Bank where Palestinians have limited autonomy. The Palestinian Authority is under international pressure to reform, and its influence has been greatly sidelined by Israel and Hamas in the past few years of war. But President Abbas has strengthened his family's influence in the party. His son, Yasser Abbas, was elected into the leadership committee for the first time. For NPR News, I'm Noha Musleh in Ramallah.
0: In Vienna, Austria last night, Bulgaria won the Eurovision Song Contest for the first time. Singer Dara won with her party anthem, Bungarunga. Israel came in second. Five countries had boycotted the event to protest Israel's inclusion after the war in Gaza. I'm Nora Rahm, NPR News.
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8: You're listening to Away With Words, the show about language and how we use it. I'm Grant Barrett.
9: And I'm Martha Barnett. On our Facebook group, David Neal writes that he has a friend in his 80s from North Dakota who loves coffee. But the thing is that this friend keeps reusing the coffee grounds all day long, which means that by sunset, the guy is pretty much drinking colored water. And his friend likes that brew just fine. He proudly calls it Wabash coffee. And Grant, I don't know, I have strong feelings about this. Wabash coffee just sounds, to me, hideous.
8: It's thrifty.
9: It is indeed thrifty. And we've talked about this term Wabash before, meaning to add just a little bit of water to something to get a little more out of it, to stretch it a little more.
8: Right. We talked about adding water to ketchup, to Wabashing it, right? To stretch your ketchup bottle a little bit further, like get the stuff that's stuck to the side.
9: Yeah, or watering down your shampoo. And it may go back to an old slang use of the word Wabash, meaning to cheat. So that might be the connection there. But in any case, this got me to thinking about weak coffee and all the terms there are out there for that terrible stuff.
8: Yeah, I posted a bunch of these to the Facebook group. And Martha, not just in English, but every language cares a great deal about how good their coffee is. As a matter of fact, the Japanese have a word which combines the word American with the Dutch word for coffee, which means weak coffee. So they are making fun of Americans for having weak coffee, which I guess is often the case around the world. We are criticized for our coffee. But you just have to go to the non-chain places in this country to get the really good coffee.
9: Well, you know, it requires a lot of research, and I'm happy to do it.
8: Yeah, Blumkin coffee in German means flower coffee, which is also used for coffee made out of plants and that aren't coffee plants.
9: Oh.
8: There's also warm wet.
9: Yep.
8: Yeah, that's a good branch water, which mm-hmm. just basically means water from the creek.
9: Mm-hmm. Pond water.
8: Maybe some leaves floating in it.
9: Yep.
8: Scared water, which means it was scared to go near the coffee grounds.
9: Yeah, and I really like the line that Annie DeFranco has in one of her songs about a place where they serve coffee that's just water dressed in brown.
8: Water dressed in brown. That's lovely. I love that. In Brazilian Portuguese slang, they combine the words for tea and coffee, chafé, to mean weak coffee,
9: yeah.
8: Which I think is very clever. And in Louisiana French, it's cholo, which is not the Spanish word cholo. It's a kind of a corruption of cholo, which means hot water in traditional French.
9: Oh, wow.
8: Yeah.
9: Okay.
8: So lots of, and there's many more, and there's a couple we can't say on the air. Oh, here's one from the Native American language Hopi. It's sura coffee, which means tail coffee, referring to the watering down of the last coffee to make it go further. So it's literally what this fellow in his 80s is doing. He's watering it down to make it just last a little longer.
9: Well, maybe you're like me and you're a huge fan of coffee and you have a term for coffee that just doesn't measure up. Let us know, 877-929-9673, or send your thoughts in email to words@waywardradio.org.
8: Hello, you have a way with words.
10: Hey there, this is Tom from Washington, D.C. How are you?
8: Hi, Tom. Welcome to the show.
10: So I just recently got back from like a big family reunion, family vacation type deal over in Asheville, North Carolina. It was my first time there. It was wonderful. It was beautiful. I got to see my whole family, my immediate family, who, you know, we haven't gotten to see each other in ages because of the pandemic and all that. But we stayed in this like beautiful Airbnb that was up on the top of a mountain, so it had an incredible view. And it was wonderful, except for at some point we started having a few different like utility issues, you know, like the oven wasn't working well, the AC had frozen over, so it was getting insanely hot over there. And so my dad had to correspond with the Airbnb host, reported the issues, and she was super gracious, sent out a team of people to help on all these different issues. And, you know, once they had been taken care of, my dad was corresponding with her and said, hey, you know, I'm glad that we got so many of these things worked out. It's clear that you have, you know, a crack team of maintenance people who were really able to help us out. And so the woman responds, she's like, hey, yeah, I'm glad we got to take care of this for you. I don't know about the crack comment, but, you know, I'm glad nonetheless. And so my dad turns around, looks at me and my sisters, and he's like, you know, if I say the words crack team, what does that mean to you guys? And this was obvious to us. You know, we like gave a thumbs up. We're like, that's a good thing. We're like, we're happy about that. And he's like, yeah, but now he's in like a text altercation with this woman who like I've never heard the phrase before, is interpreting it as something negative, and he has to clarify. It's like, no, this is good. I'm trying to say that, like, these were fast-acting people who were really helpful to us. So that's why I'm calling. Like, why crack team? What does that mean, and why was it obvious to us and not to somebody else who had heard it before?
8: Oh, no. So she was thinking crack as in drugs? She was just thinking the worst kind of crack.
10: Yeah, sure. You crack your head. You know, there's no one's ever liked the word crack before in this context. And yet, to us, it was a positive thing.
9: Yeah, because you were using it in a perfectly legitimate way. I mean, crack in that sense means first rate or excellent or top notch. I mean, if you're a crack shot with a rifle, you know, you can hit that target.
10: Oh, yeah.
9: Or a crack regiment of an army is a really, really good one. What's really interesting about this term is that it may come from an old sense of crack, meaning to boast. And in the 14th century, you would hear people talking about boasting and cracking. And that's why we get the expression, it's not all it's cracked up to be. It has to do with boasting. And by the 18th century, it came to mean something, you know, you could describe something wonderful that's smart or sharp. It's crack. Or you could even say it's the crack or all the crack. So, perfectly legitimate sense.
10: Well, thank you so much for the information. You've been very helpful, and I can report back.
8: Tom, sure. Thanks for sharing the story. By the way, the like Martha said, the crack regiment or crack team goes back to the 1700s. So your dad had hundreds of years of usage behind him.
10: I won't let him know that. I'm not gonna say that he comes from a long line linguists or anything. That's not his background.
8: Oh, I see. Don't over-equip him with another
10: Yeah,
8: another
10: exactly.
8: Tool.
10: I don't want his head getting too big. He's like, yeah, no, I'm Shakespeare myself. Like, no, Dad, I promise you're not.
8: All right. Take care, Tom. Be well.
9: Okay.
10: Thanks so much. All right. Have a good one. Bye.
8: Bye-bye.
9: All right. Bye-bye. Indeed. Good crack here. 877-929-9673 or send your questions about language to words@waywardradio.org.
8: Hello, welcome to Away with Words.
11: Hi, this is Mia. I'm calling from Sumter, South Carolina.
8: Sumter. Hello, welcome to the show, Mia. What's up?
11: So I've been thinking a lot lately about good old lexical gaps. And the favorite one of mine, or I guess the least favorite one of mine, is that there's not a word, at least that I'm aware of, for an adult child that is gender neutral. So, you know, you can say my son or my daughter, and that doesn't imply any age at all, but if my mom wanted to talk about me, there's really not another word that she could say other than my kid or my child. And that is weird to me.
8: So you're looking for a single word because for some reason a single word feels better than a double word, like adult child just won't work?
11: Yeah, it just doesn't sound right. It seems like an oxymoron.
8: Maybe. It, child has more than one meaning, but like a lot of English words.
9: Yeah, but I understand what you're saying. I think this is a frustration for a lot of people. How do you designate that person, and when do you start designating that person?
8: What about grown child?
9: What do you think about that?
11: Grown child, maybe slightly better, but I just wish there was a one word situation.
8: Okay.
11: Because it's like, to me, if somebody says my child, I mean, I guess you can infer based on the age of the person how old the child might be that they're talking about, but I'm always going to default to that is somebody who is probably under the age of 13. Because
8: right.
11: After that, it would be, adolescent and then adult.
8: Right.
9: Right. That's a tough one, right? I mean, you have like minor child, my child who's a minor, but you don't have major child. I mean, I think part of it is when do you start counting that person as an adult too? You know, if they're living at home with you in their 20s or whatever, are they an adult child or are they an adult?
11: And then if you said, yes, my adult who lives with me, that's a weird.
9: Yeah, exactly.
11: It doesn't work that way. Yeah. And I think I've asked a lot of friends about this. I've asked all over because it's something that was really like stuck in my brain. I couldn't stop thinking about it. And the only answer that I was getting from people that I know was spawn. And I was like, that's really weird.
8: Yeah.
11: That's not
8: Are we
11: something
8: fish?
11: That you would want to use in everyday conversation.
9: Right.
8: Yeah.
9: Right. I mean, there's spawn, there's progeny, there's offspring, there's
8: crossbreed.
9: Or fruit of your loins. I don't think that's going to work either.
8: No. Everything is loaded or clunky or awkward or inappropriate. All of this, because this topic has been discussed. We've talked about it. It's been 10 years, I think, on the show. But Mia, since you've done the field work, did you come across something that appealed to you?
11: Nothing that, I mean, I think offspring is like maybe the best one, but it still feels weird. So I'm proposing that we work on a new word here. I think we should go the route of like nibbling, which I also think is gross and weird. Don't like that word for gender neutral niece or nephew.
8: One term we haven't mentioned yet, which often comes up in this conversation, is kidult, kid adult combined. Blended.
9: Yeah, I think we can dispense with that one. I usually see that one in relation to adults who are more interested in childlike things, though.
8: Right. They watch like kids' shows.
9: Yeah. My Little Pony or
11: whatever. I've never heard of that before. That's the first encounter I've had with that word.
8: Yeah, it's been around since the 50s, believe it or not.
11: Really?
8: Yep.
9: But you don't want to go there, do you?
8: And it's more often used in the entertainment industry and not so much in everyday language.
9: Yeah, I feel like the closest we get to this is, unfortunately, the term adult child. It really seemed to take off in the 1970s in this country when there was a lot of publicity and research about adult children of alcoholics, you know, ACOA or ACA. And it's been a handy term in psychological circles, but I agree with you. I think it feels clunky, and you hear the word adult, and you're prepared for something besides somebody who's not an adult.
8: One proposal that I have might be the other direction, which is just to get more wordy and brag a little bit. You just kind of go the proud parent route and say, my child, the psychotherapist, or my child, the general in the army, you know, or my child, the oceanographer.
11: Perfect. I will request that my parents only refer to me as my child, the pet photographer, from now on.
8: There we go. My child, the pet photographer.
9: Oh.
8: Perfect. Mia, we're going to get a lot of response to this. We always do when we talk about this particular lexical gap. But thank you for bringing it up, and lots of good talk here on this.
9: Thanks so much.
11: Thanks so much for having me.
9: Bye, Mia.
11: Bye-bye.
8: What's a great one-word way to refer to adult children? Let us know, and we'll let Mia know. 877-929-9673. 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
9: More about what you say and why you say it. Stick around for more of Away With Words.
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0: You're listening to Away with Words, the show about language and how we use it. I'm Martha Barnett.
1: And I'm Grant Barrett, and we're joined. Who is that guy? He's got shades, a hat, a trench coat. Hmm. Oh, he's passing secret information. Oh, it's John Chinesky with the week's quiz.
2: I'm so glad you recognize me after all these years, because I have this puzzle and I have no other place to do it but here. So here we go. Now, I know that in the social media spaces of Away with Words, such as our very lively Facebook group, peeves are frowned upon, but I want to discuss something that annoys me. It has to do with alliteration. Now, Webster's defines alliteration as the repetition of initial consonant sounds in two or more words, such as wild and woolly or threatening throngs. But sometimes people consider alliteration to be any two words that begin with the same letter, no matter how they sound. I call this illiteration. Two words that are illiterative if they begin with the same letter but not the same sound. For example, there's a certain kind of furniture. It's a seat with vertical spindles in the back, and apparently it was often used by the guy in charge of a ship. It's a captain's chair. They begin with the same letter, but that's not alliteration. It's illiteration. Now, I'm going to give you guys clues to a two-word phrase that is not alliterative, but is illiterative. Ready to go?
1: Yes.
0: Ready.
2: All right, let's try it. Here's the first one. It's an establishment where they will sell you a PB&J or a BLT or a nice pastrami on rye.
1: It is a sandwich shop.
2: Yes, sandwich shop. Huh. It's close. It's close to alliteration, but it's not. Now, my family had one of these. It's a storage box lined with aromatic wood that's supposed to discourage moths and other pests.
1: Ooh, a cedar chest.
2: Cedar chest, yeah. CC, but not alliteration. You've spent years studying mental health issues. You've graduated college and are ready to hang out your shingle. All you need now are patients. Best of luck, doctor, in your new...
1: Professional psychiatry.
2: Just about any combination of that works. Yes. Psychiatry practice is just fine for PP.
1: Oh, I see. I was going to say professional psychiatrist, but you could say empty three in a row. Professional psychiatry practice.
2: Perfectly fine by me. Sure. SOHCAHTOA for the trigonometric functions, or PEMDAS for the order of operations, for example.
1: Mnemonic numbers?
0: Ooh.
2: No, what kind of mnemonics?
1: Memories are...
2: What specific area are we talking
0: about? Mathematical.
1: Yeah.
2: Mathematical mnemonics. Yes,
1: there
2: that's
1: go.
2: Your MMs. Now, Abe Lincoln had a reputation for telling the truth, but right behind him in second place is President Truman, who just barely got edged out for what nickname?
0: Honest Harry?
2: That's it. That's it. You got it. Honest Harry. Two H's. They don't sound the same. Honest Harry. Now, four times a year, my mom changes the decoration on her front door. And once autumn is over, she places a leafy circle made of boughs of holly on it. What does she call it?
0: A winter wreath.
2: Yes, her winter wreath. Two W's, two different sounds. That's all about alliteration.
0: John, that was a lot harder than I thought it would be.
2: Oh, you guys did great.
1: All right, take care. Give our best to the family.
2: You too. Bye-bye.
1: All right, bye-bye.
0: Well, all you listening language lovers, we'd love to hear from you. So give us a call, 877-929-9673, or send your alliterative emails to words@waywardradio.org. Hey there, you have a way with words.
3: Hi, my name's Yvette Matthews, and I'm from Bismarck, North Dakota.
0: Hi, welcome to the show. What can we do for you?
3: Yes, I was more interested in, like, the psychology behind saying certain words. Some words you say are so pleasurable to say, and I was just more interested in why some words were more pleasurable to say than others.
0: Okay, well, you're going to have to tell us what those words are for you.
3: I teach biology, and so some of mine are very biological. So, like, my absolute favorite word to say is ovoviviparous. It's an amazing phenomenon found in snakes where they're egg laying, but they don't lay their eggs until they're ready to hatch. So their eggs stay inside the female, and then she lays them. They never have a shell on them. So it gives me just such a warm feeling to say.
0: Ovoviviparous. Well, now tell us, do you like the mouthfeel of that word, or is it connected to that phenomenon that you were describing? I mean, it's a pretty cool thing to be ovovivipar.
3: Yeah, I think it's just the rhythm, saying that rhythm. It seems like the words that are the most pleasurable for me have sort of a innate rhythm to them, and they just sort of roll off the tongue, and they just make it pleasurable for me to say.
0: Mm-hmm. So it could mean something else, and you would still go around saying ovoviviparous.
3: Oh, yes, if I could.
0: This pasta is ovoviviparous.
3: Yeah.
1: That's definitely one of the characteristics of words that are fun to say. As you might guess with word people, because they tend to obsess, but there's been some work done on looking into this, what makes words fun to say, and the natural rhythm in a word, where the stress patterns follow a certain alternating rhythm, that tends to make words a little more fun to say. Stress on the first syllable tends to help. Rhyming or near rhyming, alliteration helps. And reduplication, where there are multiple syllables in a row that are identical or nearly identical, tends to help. This is why tongue twisters often meet a lot of this criteria, except for being the part where they're easy to say. Of course, that's why they're fun to do, because they feel like they should be really fun to, you know, but they're not quite there. Our instinct says they should be easy because they have these signals of something fun to say, but then they're not. So one tongue twister that some people think is really beautiful, but it's very difficult to say, and even harder for non-native English speakers to understand, is the sentence, Ted had said that Ed had edited it. But if you say it, Ted had said that Ed had edited it, it's got a da-da-da-da-da-da-da-da. You know, it's got a rhythm that really is kind of nice.
0: Yeah, well, you must run into a lot of those as a biologist.
3: Yeah, so my other fun word to say is a scientific word of a frog in Costa Rica. And it's Leptodactylus pentodactylus. I only get to say it once a year. And it pleases me to no end to be able to say that the one time a year I talk about the frogs from Costa Rica.
1: Say it again.
3: Leptodactylus pentodactylus. So it's the smoky jungle frog.
1: That's very fun to say. That has got rhythm.
3: Yeah.
1: That just feels nice. Yeah. And it's got the alternating very firm consonants, sharp consonants and vowels. That's another thing that you find in stuff that's fun to say, at least in English.
0: Well, Yvette, something tells me that we're going to hear lots of words from lots of listeners who are sharing their own favorite sounding words or just words that they love to say. So we're really glad that you shared this one with us, ovoviviparous.
3: Yes.
0: What's the frog word again?
3: Leptodactylus pentodactylus.
0: Got it. Thank you so much.
3: Thank you. This was
1: all right,
3: so much
1: take care
3: fun.
1: Now. Bye-bye.
3: Bye.
0: Bye.
1: Well, maybe your word is bamboozle or wackadoo or rope-a-dope or squillion. Whatever your favorite word to say is, give us a call, 877-929-9673. 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
0: Here's a great Ethiopian proverb. When spider webs unite, they can tie up a lion.
1: Ooh, I love it.
0: Isn't that a great way of saying there's strength in numbers, you know,
1: pull together and
0: make something happen?
1: Evocative. When spider webs unite, they can tie up a lion.
0: Yeah, those little filaments, but you get enough of them, you can tie up that beast.
1: Beautiful. We're taking your calls and thoughts about language. 877-929-9673 is toll-free in the United States and Canada.
0: Hello, you have a way with words.
4: Hi, Martha. Hi, Grant. My name is Kathy. I'm calling from Wichita, Kansas. The reason I'm calling is because my mom used to have an expression that she would use, and I've often wondered where it came from and what the heck it really means. She was kind of an ornery girl, my mom. She would do think April Fool Day tricks and things like that. And if you ask her, why she did that or say, I can't believe you did that, she would say, yep, I guess that's just the kind of hairpin I am. And I always thought, hairpin? What the heck? Does a hairpin have to do with anything? And how can a hairpin be a certain way? So I was just wondering how that expression came to be.
1: That's just the kind of hairpin I am. H-A-I-R-P-I-N, hairpin.
4: That's what I always thought, yes.
1: I don't know. If you listen to the show a lot, you're not going to be surprised. But maybe you will be surprised to find out that this term goes back at least to 1874.
4: Really?
1: Yeah, this expression pops surprised. Up out of the blue in 1874 as just a thing that people start saying. It's so unexpected that newspapers start commenting on it. There's a San Francisco newspaper not long after the expression started appearing notes that it's the latest slang and it has little idea of its origins. And it catches on and it lasts for so long that it appears in an 1889 collection of Americanisms by John Farmer. And he calls it an inane exclamation. And he says, yeah. Out of season a short time ago. And he says that originated in New York, but that is not the case according to the evidence. Here's what we do know about probably the origin of that's just the kind of hairpin I am, is that it probably refers to the fact that hairpins are bent, B-E-N-T. That is, they're folded over in the middle. And bent, for a long time, to the 1500s, has referred to one's tendencies. Like you might say one's tendency, say, towards food, eating, or your tendency to be athletic, or your tendency to be, amorous when drunk, that sort of thing. Mm-hmm. And you might say, that's how I am bent, which is basically the same meaning. And even later, to call someone bent would mean that they were dishonest or crooked or criminal. And to say, so to say, that's just the kind of hairpin I am, you say, that's my tendency. That's just the way I roll. That's just how
4: that's
1: I am.
4: That's my bent.
1: Yeah, that's my bent. And so I really think that's what's happening here, because hairpins have long been referred to as an example of something that's bent. He's as bent as a hairpin.
4: Yeah.
1: You know, meaning he's crooked. Uh-huh. He's dishonest.
0: That makes sense. Mm-hmm. So your mom wasn't a straight pin. She was a hairpin.
1: Yeah, she was a hairpin.
4: She was a hairpin. She was, that's for sure.
0: So, Kathy, I have to ask, are you carrying on her honorary tradition?
4: As often as I can. That's just the kind of hairpin I am.
0: Well, Kathy, thank you so much for calling and sharing these memories.
4: Thank you. Thank you.
1: Take care now. Bye-bye.
4: I appreciate you too. Bye-bye.
0: Bye-bye. 877-929-9673.
1: Hello, you have a way with words.
5: Hi, this is John Burrell.
1: Hi, John. Where are you calling from?
5: I'm calling from Hapag, New York.
1: What's on your mind?
5: Well, I'm interested in the word proctor. I work as a proctor, and I prefer to call myself an exam administrator. I don't like the word proctor. I don't know where it comes from. Everybody seems to know what it means, but it's a peculiar word. And then you throw in the proctologist who, what does he have to do with being a proctor? And I just thought you guys could shed some light on it.
1: All right. Wait a second here. So you went straight from proctor to proctologist.
5: Well, I was thinking of the words that might have the same root, that the only two words I know is proctor and proctologist. So there you have it.
0: Well, John, you'll be relieved to know that proctor and proctologist have nothing to do with each other.
5: Well, no pun intended, but yes, I am relieved.
0: You're relieved. Well, I'm glad to hear that. Yeah, we should talk about those two words a little bit. The word proctor itself is a shortened form of an older English word, procurator, which in the 1300s meant a steward or a manager of a household or a provider, and it came to us through Old French. And by the 15th century, the word proctor could mean the business manager of a church or a college. And by the late 17th century, it was being used in universities in Europe to mean somebody who officiates the kind of thing you're talking about. And it ultimately goes back to a Latin word, procurator, which means a manager or an overseer. It's somebody who cares for or advocates for something. And it's related to words like procure, meaning to provide, or proxy, somebody who stands in for somebody else. And when you're talking about a proctologist, well, that goes back to a Greek word, proktos, which means anus. In more prudish translations of Aristophanes, it'll be translated as arse, but it's really anus, which is an interesting word itself. That's the Latin word for ring. And if you have an annular eclipse, what you're talking about is the sun's light forming a ring around the moon. And it also shows up in the Spanish word for ring, anillo. So the good news is that your job has nothing to do with butts.
5: That's wonderful news.
1: But with proctologists, you know, there are all these joking terms within the medical field that I feel obligated to share here.
0: Obligated. Okay.
1: Now, this
5: okay,
1: is,
5: love
1: this
5: to hear.
1: Is among the medical professionals themselves. So proctologists are jokingly referred to as rear admirals by their medical colleagues.
0: Yeah, John, maybe you could call yourself that.
1: It's because they admire all. And they're also called comprehensive physicians because they see their patients as a whole.
5: They certainly do.
1: If someone gives you proctalgia, it's a fancy way of saying you penis in the anus.
5: Terrific. That's great. Well, I really appreciate it.
1: Well, there you go, John. I hope we cleared this up for you.
5: You certainly did, and I really appreciate you having me on. And keep up the great work. Love to listen.
1: All right. Take care now. Bye, John.
0: Bye, John.
5: Thank you. Bye.
1: Well, whether or not you're a member of the Rear Admiralty, you can give us a call, 877-929-9673, and talk to us about the language similarities that befuddle and amaze you. Or send us an email, words@waywardradio.org.
0: Jonathan Saha is an associate professor of history at Durham University in England, and he just published a book that contains one of the great dedications of all time. Apparently his cat's name is Toast, T-O-A-S-T, and the dedication page reads simply, "For Toast, the cat, who was no help at all." I think anybody who has ever sat at a computer along with a cat in the room knows what we're talking about.
1: Yeah, it reminds me of those pictures that make the rounds every once in a while of ancient manuscripts 1,000, 1,500 years ago that show cats traipsing through ink, leaving their little footprints on manuscripts along the margins.
0: I should also mention that Dr. Saha studies colonial Myanmar, and his book is titled Colonizing Animals, Interspecies Empire in Myanmar, and it's about how the lives of animals were irrevocably changed by British imperialism.
1: Oh, so he's like constantly turning to Toast saying, well, what do you think about that, Toast? And Toast just grooming, licking a paw, staring blankly back.
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0: This show's about language seen through the lens of family, history, and culture. Stick around for more.

0: You're listening to Away with Words, the show about language and how we use it. I'm Grant Barrett.
1: And I'm Martha Barnett. James Augustus Henry Murray was a Scottish autodidact, a teacher, an amateur philologist, and in 1879 he began work on what would become the revered Oxford English Dictionary. The dictionary involved a vast collaborative effort, academics and volunteer readers all writing letters to Murray, helping to gather information about the use of this word and that. And he received scores of letters every day, and he wrote many more. And now, thanks to a project led by Professor Charlotte Brewer of Oxford and research fellow Stephen Turton of Cambridge, you can read those letters for yourself online. And Grant, it's this rich trove of correspondence with famous writers like Thomas Hardy and George Eliot, as well as with average folks who wrote to praise or to quibble with Murray's work. And it's really fascinating to eavesdrop on Murray and his Victorian correspondents as they wrestle with which words are obscene and how exactly to write about them in a dictionary. But one of my favorite letters is to an unknown correspondent in 1884. And this correspondent was complaining about the word advertisemental. And Murray writes in part, "I have to thank you for your advice. You will readily apprehend that I receive a good deal of that. Everybody has his own likes and dislikes in the way of words, and the spirit moves many to communicate them to me. I suppose it relieves people of some irritation to do so, and makes them feel better." Then later he says, "You don't like advertisemental. I like it as well as testamental, monumental, sacramental, governmental, fundamental, instrumental, or any other mental. And it is to me a distinct increase of power to the language to be able to say advertisemental triumphs instead of triumphs in the way of advertising. But the dictionary does not advise you to say so. It merely records the fact that such has been said." And Grant, you can just hear the weariness in his voice, can't you? I thought you'd appreciate that.
0: Yeah, that's the life of the lexicographer, is just defending your mode of operation. You're showing how the language is used rather than demonstrating how it should be used.
1: Exactly. I guess we should point out what a scriptorium is. This was the name that Murray gave to the small shed, at least it started out as a small shed, where he was doing his work, where he was gathering all this information about the English language.
0: Oh, yeah. There's pictures of it. It's a wonderful space filled with cubby holes and shelves and all kinds of different cabinetry filled with scripts and manuscripts and papers, everything, recording the citations and all of the work. It's just wonderful. You would just love to take a time machine there.
1: Oh, yeah, and visit Murray with that long, long beard, right?
0: Yeah, and all of the people working for him. There's a long list of incredible names attached to what was the New English Dictionary and became the Oxford English Dictionary.
1: Well, you can check out those letters at murrayscriptorium.org.
0: And we'll link to that from our website at waywardradio.org. 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You'll find our phone number, our email address, a way to reach us through Skype, through WhatsApp, and lots of other methods. We'd love to hear from you. Hello, you have a way with words.
2: Hi, this is Ben Smitkoff calling from Boston, Massachusetts.
0: Hi, Ben. Welcome to the show.
1: What's up?
2: So I have a two-year-old who one of her favorite things to do is to play with buckles, B-U-C-K-L-E, which is important in just a minute. I have a bio background, and I knew that there's a word for cheek, buckle, B-U-C-C-A-L. And on a lark, I wanted to see if they were related, and they were. And now I get to my question, which is, I told this to my father, who is a retired physician. He said, "Oh, that's interesting, but what about the dessert?" And there's a New England dessert called the buckle, B-U-C-K-L-E, and I didn't know, so I figured I'd give you guys a call.
1: What a delicious question. Yeah, all these words are connected. You're right. You have a scientific background, did you say?
2: I do. I have an undergraduate degree in biology.
1: Oh, okay. All right. So then you know that buckle, B-U-C-C-A-L, has to do with the cheek. And that goes back to the Latin word for cheek, bucca. And the Latin word bucula means the cheek strap of a metal helmet. And on those old metal helmets that Romans used to wear, they'd have little knobs sticking out. And later, bukola, those little knobs on the cheek strap of a helmet, came to mean the little pointy knob on a shield. And then the old French word for this part that sticks out, the boucle, it's related to those words, started to apply to a spiked metal ring for holding a belt. So, you know, you've got a little spike sticking out and you put the ring over it and that secures the belt. And all of those words are related, if you think about buckles and bending, they're related to the Middle English word bokelen, which means to bend or warp or arch the body. And we get the word buckle, meaning to bend under the weight of something or to collapse. And that seems to be the connection with that kind of dessert that you're talking about. And it's one of many foods that are named for what they do, because there's, I mean, the buckle that you're talking about, it's kind of like a cobbler, is that right?
2: Yeah, I've always known it as like a almost like a cake batter with a lot of fruit in it.
1: Yeah, there's a similar dessert that's called a slump. It's kind of the same idea. Huh. So that cobbler buckles and the similar dessert slumps. There's also another version of this. It's very similar called grunt. Have you heard of that one?
2: I've not heard of that one, no.

0: Not heard of that one, no.
1: Yeah, that's also a New England dish, and it's called grunts because of the bubbling sound that the fruit makes when it's stewed. All of those desserts are somewhat similar, but there are a lot of words in English, actually, and in other languages too, that have to do with what the food is said to do. You know, like bubble and squeak in Britain, or shabu-shabu, that Japanese broth that sounds like shabu-shabu when it's boiling. So the dessert called buckle, as far as we know, has to do with the way that it just kind of collapses. So all of those words are connected in kind of weird ways.
0: Yeah, thank you so much. I'll have to tell my father.
2: A couple other things here. So a buckle, the dessert is kind of like a crumble or a cobbler or a streusel.
1: Yeah, very similar to that. I'm getting hungry just talking about
2: Oh,
1: this.
2: and you mentioned the grunt. Now, as I understand it, those are also common in the Maritimes in Canada, and also that is where blueberry buckles in particular are common in the Maritimes. Blueberry buckles are probably the most common kind of buckle as far as I know. The other thing is, I want to go all the way back to that Latin. That is, if I remember correctly, the source of the Spanish word boca for mouth.
1: Ah, it could well be. Yeah, I never thought about that, but yeah, probably.
2: Thank you, Ben, for your conversation. We
1: Yeah,
2: really appreciate
1: thanks
2: it.
1: for calling.
0: Thank you so much. Take care.
2: Bye-bye.
1: Okay.
2: Food words are some of our favorite words to talk about. No matter where you are in the world, email us, words@waywardradio.org, or go to waywardradio.org/contact to find even more ways to reach out.
1: Hello, you have a way with words.
0: Hi. This is Logan. I'm calling from Frankfort, Kentucky.
1: So what's on your mind, Logan?
0: So I grew up in Pulaski County here in Kentucky, and I was curious, now that I live in Frankfort and work with a lot of people who aren't necessarily from, so close to Eastern Kentucky, a lot of times I say words like wasper that kind of catches them off guard, and so I got to thinking one day about that word wasper, and was curious, I guess, why it regionally, I guess, got elongated with the ER instead of wasp, like everybody wants to hear.
1: So you use wasper to refer to the insect with the stinger.
0: Yeah, that's right.
2: Okay. And are you the only person you know that says that?
0: I know a number of other people. When I was growing up in Pulaski County, wasper was, I didn't realize that, until I learned about colloquialisms later in life that everybody didn't use the word wasper. That was total commonplace to me. And so I've asked people from, around Pulaski and up through Eastern Kentucky, and it's a little spotty, it seems, who uses the word wasper and who doesn't.
2: Yeah, that's exactly right. Eastern Kentucky is exactly where I would expect to find that. The various linguistic atlases and field work on dialects and bits of research done and even just folklore collected and novels that have been written have found that wasper is far more common in Eastern Kentucky, parts of Tennessee, and North Carolina, kind of where those states meet. You could just draw a big circle, maybe 150, 200 miles or so. There are some reports from other states, but that's kind of the main place where people would say wasper. It's recorded in print as far back as the 1940s, but I have no doubt that it's much, much older than that. It's often the way with these things where they're far older than when they first show up in print. Now, as to the why, well, with these dialect pronunciations, the why is not something that we can usually say. It just is the way people speak. It may have something to do with the heritage of the people, where they come from. There's a lot of settlement history there of people from a particular part of the UK. And I note that in the UK, jasper can mean wasp, but I don't know that the jasper is earlier than the wasper in the US. They may be unrelated, might be just a coincidence. So I'm not really sure.
1: But the ER gets added to some words in that area.
2: Yeah, billfolder instead of billfold. Do you know anybody that says that, Logan?
0: No, I don't think I've ever heard anybody say billfolder. That would be a new one to me, I believe.
2: What about musicians?

0: instead of musician.
1: No, I don't think I've ever heard that either.
0: Yeah,
1: is
0: they're
1: that
0: both
1: that's
0: less
1: common?
0: common. Let me ask you, have you ever heard anybody instead of saying wasper, saying wast? W like it would look like WAST.
1: Well, I've not heard wasp, but I'll tell you what kind of deviates a little bit more that I've heard is warsper with an extra R thrown in there, kind of like, I hear a lot of old folks say warsh and things like warder, and so I hear that extra R get added occasionally.
0: Yeah, that has been recorded as well. That warsper is, as a matter of fact, is one that shows up in the dialect dictionaries for sure, that R insertion. And all of these things happen as a natural function of just the way the sounds appear in the mouth. So when you have a wasp, that S and P are hard to pronounce together. And one interesting thing is that wasper sometimes, for some people, is only in the plural and not the singular. That wasper would mean more than one wasp and not a single wasp.
1: Well, that's funny because I've had a couple of people that I work with that aren't from the area agree that in the plural, waspers instead of wasps, it just rolls off the tongue better and feels a little better to say.
0: Yeah, because wasps, because the SPS is hard to say, but waspers is easier to say. All right. Well, Logan, thank you so much for the call. We really appreciate it. If anything else occurs to you from Pulaski County, we would love to take your call again.
1: All right. Well, thank you. I appreciate it.
0: All right. Be well.
2: Good talking with you.
1: All right. Good talking with y'all.
2: Give us a call, 877-929-9673, and tell us about the language where you live. Hello, you have a way with words.
3: Yes, hi. My name is Katya Hilton, and I'm calling from Jacksonville, Florida.
2: Welcome, Katya.
0: Hi, Katya.
3: So, yes, I'm calling because the other day you guys had people on that were talking about sayings from other countries and how they do or do not translate into English. And it reminded me of a very funny saying in German that my brother and I don't think is funny, but my parents think is hilarious. And what it is when my family, when you talk to them about if something were some way, like if I had this or if I had that, my mother always says, wenn Oma Räder hätte, wäre sie ein Omnibus. And the exact translation is, if grandma had wheels, she would be a bus. And the first time we heard it, my brother and I are like, what? That doesn't make any sense. And my mother had to explain it to me. And then I said, oh, I get it. You mean like if I had ham, I'd make a ham and cheese sandwich if I had cheese. And there's a long silence, and my mother's like, what? Was? And so the meaning is the same, but the literal translations just do not cross in German.
0: Wait, is your ham and cheese one a saying? Because I've never heard that, and that is hilarious.
3: Oh, you haven't heard that? See, I thought that. I like that saying. I hear that a lot.
0: Oh, I love that one. Let's hear that again.
3: Sure. Like, if I had ham, I'd make a ham and cheese sandwich if I had cheese. That's one that my husband said a lot. He
0: says
3: that a lot.
0: But all these are about wishing for things that aren't happening and probably can't happen. All right, so I've done some digging on this. Actually, we had somebody ask about this on Twitter in July, and I have found it in Spanish as far as 1915, Dutch, 1932, Portuguese, 1936, Italian, and Yiddish, and I bet it's in other European languages, all versions of this. The Spanish version I found in 1912, if my aunt, instead of skirts, had wheels, she wouldn't be my aunt, she'd be a bicycle.
3: Wow, that's amazing. But in English, there's nothing like it. There's no
0: English, believe it or not, has borrowed directly from the German. All of the earliest uses we know of in English were translated from German. So they were like German books, many of them from the 1880s about Bismarck, translated directly from the German into English. And so that's how it entered English, was from the German. The earliest one I found in German was from 1876. Wenn meine Tante Rede hätte, war es ein Omnibus. So it's about the aunt rather than the grandmother. And actually, the person who's being talked about around the world in all these variations changes. So it could be an aunt, a grandma, a mother-in-law. It's almost always a woman. And the vehicle changes, too. It's a bus, a bicycle, a cart, an ox cart, a tea cart, a shopping cart, a trolley, a tram, a cable car, a motorcycle, a wagon, an automobile, or a carriage. So it just a lot of variations on this around the world over the last 100+ years.
3: See, I had no idea this was even a thing anywhere else. Yeah, I was even wondering if my family had made it up.
0: Oh, no. This is a long tradition. You guys are firmly in a long tradition. You wear it proudly. You should put this on shirts, and you'll have many people
3: recognize
0: it. I
3: will have to tell my mom that we won't think her saying is so stupid anymore.
0: No, yeah. It goes back to the 1870s, at least as early as the 1870s.
3: Wow. Yeah. She'll be thrilled to hear that.
0: But Katya, thank you for sharing inside your family's history and memories. We really appreciate it.
3: Well, thank you. This has been very, very interesting. I really appreciate you taking the time to talk to me.
0: Our pleasure.
2: Thanks for
3: calling. All right. Thank you so much.
2: Bye-bye.
3: Take care.
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2: 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I'm Martha Barnett.
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0: Today in the National Writer Series, Eric Larson says he loves to write about the Gilded Age, that time in American history from the late 1880s into the early 1900s.
1: I love that period in particular because America was a very different place at that time, at that particular turning of the century, when we were absolutely confident in our future. We were absolutely convinced that we could do anything we set our minds to. And that kind of hubris is where the good stories lie, and typically tragedies.
0: Eric Larson is best known for his book about the Chicago World's Fair of 1893, The Devil in the White City. His latest book is called The Demon of Unrest. You can hear a conversation with Eric Larson coming up on this edition of the National Writer Series from Interlochen Public Radio.
2: Live from NPR News in Washington, I'm Nora Rahm. President Trump is reportedly prepared to drop his $10 billion lawsuit against the IRS. In exchange, a $1.7 billion fund would be set up to compensate people who believe they were wronged by the Biden administration. Democratic Congressman Jamie Raskin told ABC News this is illegal and unconstitutional.
3: The judgment fund was set up by Congress in the 1960s for the purpose of paying actual court judgments against the United States. If somebody, say, a member of the armed services is injured by a military doctor and they bring a lawsuit and a judgment is entered against the U.S., that can be paid, or they could settle a case like that with a valid cause of action. This, of course, is a political grievance fund.
2: He said Trump could use the money to pay off his friends. Raskin says if people believe they have a case, they should bring it to court like every other American and prove it. He says the idea that Donald Trump can just pass it out like a pardon is absurd. Thousands of people mobilized for voting rights this weekend across the South, and more rallies are planned. The Gulf States Newsroom's Joseph King reports from Montgomery, Alabama.
4: A large crowd made up of faith and political leaders and people from all over the country rallied together in Montgomery. The rally comes as Republican lawmakers in the South redraw congressional maps following the Louisiana versus Calais decision. U.S. Representative Alexandria Ocasio-Cortez appeared at the rally. She says she believes legislators proposing new maps are driven by race.
5: This is absolutely a racist attack on our voting system.
4: Almost immediately after the ruling, Alabama legislators proposed to redraw their maps. The state has only two Democratic districts that are majority black. Redrawing could eliminate one or both. For NPR News, I'm Joseph King in Montgomery.
2: The World Health Organization has declared the Ebola outbreak in Uganda and the Democratic Republic of Congo as a public health emergency of international concern. It says there have been more than 80 deaths suspected to be linked to the disease. Michael Koloki has more on the story.
6: In a statement, the agency said that the outbreak in the two countries poses a risk to other nations and called for international coordination in the surveillance of the disease. The agency warned that there are no approved vaccines or treatments for the Bundibugyo strain of the Ebola virus that has been identified in the current outbreak. It advised that those infected with the strain, as well as people they have been in contact with, should not travel internationally unless as part of a medical evacuation. However, the UN body also called on countries not to close their borders or restrict travel out of fear, as this could result in people using informal, unmonitored border crossings. For NPR News, I'm Michael Kaluki in Nairobi.
2: And you're listening to NPR News in Washington. Officials in the United Arab Emirates say a drone strike targeted the country's only nuclear power plant, sparking a fire in its perimeter. No injuries were reported and radiological safety levels were unaffected. The UAE has previously accused Iran of attacking its energy infrastructure. Iran has repeatedly attacked Gulf states that host U.S. military bases. The United Nations is warning that conditions in Cuba are getting worse. NPR's Ada Peralta reports a de facto oil blockade by the U.S. is disrupting health care.
7: A U.N. delegation visited Cuba for 3 days. They found that a de facto oil blockade by the U.S. means that some hospitals have faced power outages for as long as 20 hours. The U.N. found hospitals have had to delay more than 100,000 surgeries, and they are struggling to provide basic services. Saying Cuba poses a national security threat, the U.S. has tightened sanctions on Cuba. The Cuban government says money is so tight, it is often having to decide whether to buy food or medicine. The two countries are involved in negotiations. President Trump has said he wants fundamental changes in Cuba, but the Cuban government has said neither their form of government nor their leadership is on the table. Ada Peralta, NPR News, Mexico City.
2: Michaela Esposito will become the first woman to represent the U.S. in welding at the World Skills Competition in China, described as the Olympics of the skilled trades. Esposito, a community college student from Michigan, says welding doesn't take any brute strength. It's actually very fine and precise. But she says being the first female to qualify is very cool. I'm Nora Rahm, NPR News.
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0: Welcome to the National Writer Series from Interlochen Public Radio. I'm your host, Doug Stanton. Eric Larson is a journalist and author of historical nonfiction, with books such as The Devil in the White City and In the Garden of Beasts. His latest book is called The Demon of Unrest. Eric Larson spoke with me at the City Opera House in Traverse City, where I asked him to tell me about the new book.
1: Yeah, so The Demon of Unrest, nominally, is about the months between when Lincoln was elected president and the start of the Civil War with the bombardment of Fort Sumter. It's much more than that to me, though. It's really about the forces that conspired in that era to bring people on both sides of the Mason-Dixon line to the point where they could actually imagine the wholesale slaughter of each other. You got to be able to imagine it before you can do it. And that's really what the book's about.
9: You've called the that moment in American history, so 1860, Lincoln is elected. 1861, the electoral count is supposed to happen in Washington, D.C. You've called this a moment of a political horror show.
1: Horror story. Yeah. Well, I think of it actually as a historical thriller, honestly, the story that I have told, because the only reason I went into this was that I came to realize that there was a way I could tell this story that would capture, I hoped, the anxieties and the ambitions and so forth that led to this situation in a very compelling way, like a thriller, like a crime thriller. And nobody had really done that before, so that's what made me feel I could progress doing that.
9: Where were you when you decided to write The Demon of Unrest?
1: I can't place the inspiration for ideas, but I can tell you this. This is a pandemic book. This is the product of the pandemic. I was midway through my book tour for my book, The Splendid and the Vile, about Winston Churchill, when the world shut down and I was on a plane home, halfway through my book tour. On a plane home, by the way, on my wife's birthday, which made it all the more poignant. Didn't have to buy her any gifts because I couldn't go shopping. So I find myself on Long Island in our pandemic redoubt with a lot more time on my hands than I'd ever expected to have. And so I started thinking, I got to make this a productive period for me. I'm going to try to find my next book idea.
9: What year was this?
1: 2020.
9: 2020.
1: Okay. 2020. March 2020. So I started looking to some ideas that had been rattling around in my head for a long time. But if you remember this period, this is a period when people were, otherwise sane and sober people, presumably, were talking about modern-day civil war and secession. Secession, you know, Texas in particular was talking about seceding, and I'm like, well, okay, go ahead, you know, not that. Sorry. I want to say something up front, and I'm deadly serious about this. I made a New Year's resolution never to talk politics with anyone over the age of 5.
9: Well then, where were we?
1: So anyway, people were talking about secession and civil war and so forth, and I just sort of idly started to think, well, wait a minute, how did the Civil War begin? And I had a very basic knowledge of the Civil War. It was never my thing. I am on record, as you know, as having said repeatedly that I will never, ever write a book about the Civil War.
10: And the same thing about Lincoln. I will never, ever write about Lincoln. And here I have a book about the Civil War and Lincoln.
9: Why did you feel that way?
10: Because it's just that I didn't want to get into that wasp's nest of amateur historians and reenactors and people coming to... You know, I had a friend who wrote a book, a late friend, unfortunately, who wrote a great book called Confederates in the Attic. I don't know how many of you read that.
9: But Tony Horowitz.
10: Tony Horowitz. Which is about Civil War reenactors. He told me that at one of his events, somebody actually showed up with a live Civil War cannon, and I didn't need that in my life. Do you know what I mean? But you know, I started thinking, how did the Civil War actually start? I could not. Ordinarily, when I get to a point where I have an idea I want to explore, I would jump into a physical archive just to see what kind of fine-grained materials existed, telegrams, letters, and so forth. Couldn't do that because of the pandemic. And even if archives had been open, which they weren't, I would not have wanted to travel to them to look at their materials. But with the Civil War being so heavily written about and covered and so forth, a lot of materials online. And I hate doing online research. I really do. But in this case, I was sort of stuck with it.
9: Typically, you like to go to the archives.
10: I love to go to the archives. It's my favorite thing. But I came across this collection of documents online called The War of the Rebellion, the Official Records of the Union and Confederate Armies. I read enough of this to realize I need to get a bound copy of these records. These are terrific. I did that. I ordered a bound copy. I found a publisher who had them. This thing arrived at my house on Long Island. I had to disinfect it first. Remember those days? Package arrives, especially from China. My God. So I we've all been there. This book arrives. I start reading it, and I'm absolutely enthralled. It contains hundreds of documents in scrupulous chronological order, leading forward from basically Lincoln's election to the bombardment of Fort Sumter. The chronological progression was so powerful because here you had letter, response, telegram, response, report, response, all on this ascending narrative arc toward the climax at Fort Sumter. You know what I mean by it. This is what you live for. You have to build your own arc. In this case, the U.S. government, with their collection of records, was giving my narrative arc, and I was enthralled.
9: What did it feel? How did you feel when you cracked open the book for the first time? What was the physical sensation you had?
10: Well, I was back to my old habits of breaking the spines of bound volumes.
9: Yeah.
10: But apart from that, I found it very, very compelling. I found it very moving. And I was astounded that there was all this rich material that I had not known anything about. I mean, letters between, you know, Confederate generals, letters between the U.S. commander at Fort Sumter and his superiors in Washington, things that were just very personal and forthcoming. And, may I say, exquisitely well written. That was really a plus also.
9: So this was a new way into the Civil War. It was, right, I mean, no one had really written this. So audience...
10: people had written about the start of the Civil War,
9: right,
10: and also the progression to Fort Sumter. But setting out, I had a very particular goal, which was, well, actually, let's proceed to the thing that actually brought this to fruition.
9: Okay.
10: I was tentative still about this idea, about doing a book about the Civil War, about the start of the Civil War. Then came the events of January 6, 2021. And when that happened, I suddenly realized this book is not a work of history. This is a contemporary work. This is something that we could all, I could certainly benefit from, you know, reading about this in the past, because, you know, honestly, what I was finding was the things that were happening in the contemporary period today were things that I had been reading about in my documents, only with a different date attached. I mean, in 1861, the two moments of gravest national concern in this country prior to the start of the Civil War were, would the electoral count come off, and would Lincoln be elected without disruption by Southern forces? And doesn't that sound familiar, you know?
9: Was this a surprise to you when you read
10: documents? Yeah. So that gave me the impetus to say, okay, yes, this is what I'm going to do. I am going to do a book on this subject. Did I second guess myself every single day as I worked on this book? But I really felt that there was something powerful that could potentially emerge from writing about this era.
9: If you were to talk to us just a moment about what what happened in 1861. Why wasn't there? Why did the account go through? What? Who was? How did they respond to this threat that they felt in 1861?
10: Well, what happened in 1861, unlike in 2021,
9: yeah,
10: was that America had the commanding general of Army forces in 1860-61 was General Winfield Scott, who was pretty much at the end of his viable career. He was ailing. He was 6'4", 350 pounds, sick as a dog. He spent most of the time with his feet in an ice bath. A Navy officer who went to visit him at one point said that visiting Winfield Scott was like visiting a sick bear, you know. But Winfield Scott was still widely respected for his military instincts. And Winfield Scott had resolved that the electoral count was going to come off. By God, it was going to come off no matter what, and he was going to make sure it did. So he filled Washington with troops, cavalry, even cannon. You know, that'll get your attention. And sure enough, the electoral count came off, although there was a crowd of people who did try to get into the Capitol to disrupt the count even then. There were these tourists that we hear so much about. Sorry. I violated my own rule, you know. Let's just pretend we're all five, okay, just going forward. So, you know, he made sure that that was going to happen. He did the same thing for the inauguration. You know, he, again, filled the city with troops. This is going to happen. I can't even quote myself terribly accurately, but at one point he says, you know, if anybody interrupts this, tries to interrupt this, I'm going to strap him to the front of a cannon, and I'm going to manure the hills of Alexandria, Virginia with his corpse. I kind of like that attitude, you know, and that's something we could have used in 2021, I'll tell you. Yeah.
9: When you go out and talk about it, how has this experience been with this book? People have received it very well.
10: People have. Yeah. But I was a little trepidatious when I went down to Charleston to do this, a very big event down in Charleston. And actually, it went beautifully. Everybody was just so welcoming and so interested in sort of basically understanding, you know, this sort of dark element of their past. However, having said that, I did, during the signing, have people coming up to me and saying, oh, would you make this out to my great-great-great-grandfather? Because, you know, he signed the Declaration of Secession. Okay.
9: Wow.
10: And then would you, my great-great-great-grandfather was a general at Bull Run. Would you make this? And I just thought that was really charming. There are still people who do feel that it is the War of Northern Aggression, and it was all Lincoln's fault and so forth.
9: Yeah, the book is so interesting. Those of you who haven't read it yet, you meet some fascinating characters. A fellow named Hammond, a fellow named Ruffin. And you really have a hero in a fellow named Anderson who does something. And Charleston, by the way, I don't know if everyone is aware, is where Fort Sumter is.
10: Right. Charleston Bay.
9: And he does something quite tricky where he moves and takes over the fort. Talk about who the chivalry is and who some of these characters are.
10: So you mentioned a couple of my favorite characters. What is atypical about my book in terms of the historiography of the Civil War is that there are characters in it who are often mentioned in passing or quoted in passing, but who I felt really needed to step forward to give us a better view of what was really going on in that period. And one is James Henry Hammond, who became ultimately a U.S. senator. He is in the book, as is the Edmund Ruffin. These are two great villains. I love these guys. They're in the book because, for a very important reason, before you get to Lincoln's election, there's a lot of backstory that you have to tell or that you have to know. And there are two ways to tell it. One is to tell it as monographic history, step by step, which would be really tedious and really boring. Another way is to tell it through characters who lived the backstory and made the backstory happen and bring that whole period to light so that by the time you get to Lincoln's election, you understand the passions and the forces. And then these characters also carry through, obviously, through the Sumter area into the start of the Civil War. James Henry Hammond, when I first came across his diary, my jaw dropped. I thought, this cannot be true. This is an amazing diary. So this guy was a planter by marriage, owned, I don't know, ultimately 100-plus enslaved blacks. He was a creep, total creep, and admits it in his diary. At one point, he had a sexual dalliance with four of his nieces at once. Later, he and he's quite open about this, slept with and had children by two of his enslaved women, and then went so far as to bequeath both women to his son so he could do likewise. Meanwhile, along the way, he's a U.S. congressman, governor of South Carolina, and a senator at toward this is on the verge of.
9: After all this had happened, he gets elected.
10: Sex, nieces, it's what you do, and you know, I guess. But you know, it was stunning to me that this was something that happened with this guy, and he was such a terrific villain, and he would. In his diary, the amazing thing about the dalliance part was that he complimented himself for his restraint, for not going any farther than he did. And he felt he was wronged by society for them not understanding that his reserve was so much in force in that moment. And I just thought, wow, I won't finish that word.
9: Well,
10: you know what I was going to say, right?
9: What kind of weight does he add to the book then? I mean, what
10: very important role? I shouldn't digress into the less salient aspects. He was very important in this period because he was a foremost evangelist of the pro-slavery movement. Very important thing to understand in this antebellum period. Planters at around the turn of the 19th century, even planters in the South, felt that slavery was a necessary evil. However, as the world began to turn against slavery, particularly led by Britain, for Southerners, they were deeply embattled. And what evolved was this movement, very powerful and very successful movement, to convince themselves that slavery was the best of all possible worlds. And they employed religion, they employed anthropology, employed medicine to prove that enslaved blacks, that this was the best possible life for them. They were meant to do this because of God and physical condition and climate also in South Carolina. They were the only ones who could do cotton in that kind of climate. So he was one of the foremost evangelists of this pro-slavery movement, which again was very successful. It was never meant to convince the North that slavery was a good thing. It was meant for the planters to convince themselves that this was a good thing. And so he was a leader in that. But what's interesting also, what most striking to me about this period and about the planter aristocracy, which one historian refers to very accurately, I think, as the slaveocracy. They thought themselves to be creatures above society, above any of the blue bloods of the North. They saw themselves as, they literally referred to themselves as the chivalry. And when I first came across that, I thought, oh, that can't be. But they did. They referred to themselves as the chivalry. They were totally imbued with the literature of Sir Walter Scott, Ivanhoe, and all this stuff, to the point where there were periodic rings tournaments in South Carolina and in other states in the South, where planters' sons would dress up as their favorite knight, their favorite Arthurian knight, get on a horse with a lance and charge down a course, not stabbing each other, but trying to get this lance through a hanging ring. Through a series of hanging rings, this as a measure of their expertise with horsemanship. And at the end of this, if it was a rings and heads tournament, they were to then whip out their saber and whack away at an inanimate figure at the end of the course. And the winner of these rings tournaments would win the designated damsel of the day. So I'm thinking to myself, wow, these people were totally besotted with the idea of King Arthur and chivalry and all this stuff, and saw themselves so far above the rest of the world that they called themselves the chivalry. Mm-hmm. I was very fascinated.
9: It's interesting. I mean, when the Britain outlaws slavery in 1803 or 1804, and of course, the colonies are still existing all around the world. You do see this Southern society kind of retrenching, right, and kind of creating its own myths, you think of William Faulkner and some of the corruption that happens within families and generations, which becomes a subject for Faulkner.
10: Speaking of Faulkner, if I may diverge.
9: Yes.
10: So Love Faulkner. I gotta love that. I can't remember the title of the short story where his mother is rotting in bed. Remember that short story?
9: As I Lay Dying.
10: As I Lay Dying.
9: Yeah.
10: Hell of a story. But in the course of my research, another character really came to the fore for me, which is Mary Chestnut, who was in the antebellum right. period, the foremost female diarist of that era. And I loved her. I mean, she too is typically quoted in Civil War works as a sort of a one-woman Greek chorus. You know, she'll comment on something and then done. But I felt she needed to step forward as this living, breathing character. And there's one moment that I just absolutely love. Maybe nobody else will feel this way, but there's this one bizarre moment. First of all, one reason she's in the book is because she referred to a fellow society matron as a miscreant. If somebody says that about a fellow society person, she's in my book for sure. But one day, she writes about one day going up to the cemetery in Charleston, Magnolia Cemetery, I believe it was, on a picnic with three other women. This is, cemeteries back in the day were meant to be places for recreation as well as for mourning. So they went to this the cemetery to have a picnic and also to visit the tomb of one of the women's, her ex-husband. So they go to visit this tomb, and Mary is somewhat taken aback to find that the tomb has a glass window in the side, behind which lies the husband, impeccably dressed and embalmed for all to see. And when I read that, I just immediately thought about Faulkner. You know, I wish I'd had him by my side to, you know.
9: Interesting. The thing about, well, I don't want to jump ahead. I don't want to give away about this character named Ruffin. But
10: can I say one other thing? So you sorry.
9: Go ahead.
10: So you think you know the ending of the story, and you know we all know yeah. roughly what the story is. But there are things in this book that I think will surprise you, and you'll have to forgive me if at some intervals I will say no. I don't want to tell that part, because you will be. I think I hope will be startled and.
9: I have a question just about how you find these stories or what it is. You've said that your favorite period is about between 1890 and 1920, filled with hubris and big ideas, and most of your books kind of circle around that period. How do you find the voice? How do you raise the dead? How do you resurrect these documents that came in the mail from China and make it a living, breathing yeah. thing for us?
10: Well, you know, the characters who end up, and I say characters, I don't mean fictional characters at all. It's just easier to talk about historical personages as characters than as something else. But the way they get into my books is they basically have to declare themselves as worthy. There has to be enough material about them, enough vivid material to allow me to tell the story of their lives and of various scenes in which they play a role in a vivid fashion, because it is not, you know, narrative nonfiction, although some people still insist on doing composite characters and making up dialogue. It is not about making things up, although I have been accused of that. Because of that, on national television, by my daughter Lauren, when she was 9 years old, had gone down to the big Texas book fair after my book Isaac Storm about a Galveston hurricane came out, and it was her turn to take a trip with Dad. Very precocious at the time. We get on the plane down from Seattle, which is where I used to live. We get on the plane down from Seattle. She reads the book on the plane, by the way. She's a very precocious kid. Reads the book on the plane. She pronounces it good, but boring in places. We get down to the State House, and the Big Texas Book Fair was an amazing. Maybe you went there at some point.
9: But
10: the Big Texas Book Fair, it started initially by Barbara Bush, and it Texans love their history. So we walk into the State House where I'm to do my spiel. The place is absolutely packed. There are our Secret Service people. C-SPAN is there, TV crews, State Police, Texas Rangers, the whole deal. But they have set aside a seat for my Lauren over there. So I'm like, look, Lauren, go sit down. Don't do anything. We're going to go back to the hotel afterwards, swim in the pool. Everything's going to be great. She said, okay, Dad. She sits down. So we come to the question and answer period. These Texans are just loving it. I'm having a little trouble understanding them, frankly, because somebody kept talking about oil. I asked the guy, what's he talking about? He said, oil. Anyway. So question and answer period, I see this little hand go up, right? I'm inclined to ignore that hand. The C-SPAN cameraman is not. The camera swivels. The guy with the little fuzzy microphone goes over, holds it over her head. I'm like, yes, Lauren. She stands up, and so sweetly, she says, Dad, how much of this did you make up? And I said, Lauren, how are you getting back to Seattle? I'm just kind of curious. It is an interesting element of the circularity of life, by the way, that this daughter, Lauren, now lives in Austin, Texas, and is as happily as a clam.
11: 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Coming up in the second half, more from Eric Larson, whose latest book is called The Demon of Unrest.

0: You're listening to the National Writer Series from Interlochen Public Radio. I'm Doug Stanton, a founder of the year-long book festival held in the City Opera House in Traverse City, Michigan. Now back to my conversation with Eric Larson.
1: You mentioned Isaac Storm, which you wrote after you wrote your first two books while living in Baltimore, I believe. For those of you who don't know, Eric is so lucky to be married to Dr. Chris Gleason, who's worked with in pediatrics for a 40-plus year career.
2: Neonatology, intensive care, newborns.
1: Yeah, and is an author herself. So you moved to Baltimore to follow her. You have the whole interesting story with Chris.
2: You've done a lot of research.
1: I have. Well, I'm talking to the researcher here. You write Isaac Storm after you write The Naked Consumer and then Lethal Passage.
2: Right.
1: Two books, one book about gun control and one book about...
2: Not about gun control, gun culture and the forces that put one gun, particular model of gun, into the hands of a very early iteration of a school shooter.
1: A school shooting, correct. And the other is about... this is where I want to get to. I found it fascinating. Eric, he poses as a CEO of a company that is doing what we'd call today data mining, I think.
2: Right.
1: Right. And you infiltrate the company and try to figure out what?
2: Well, this was the... you're making much more of my repertorial instincts than I actually... my experience that I actually did in that book. But this book, this was a book... First of all, this is my very first book. It was a book called The Naked Consumer. Right? That's exactly it. Nobody bought. Nobody read. One guy reviewed. One guy reviewed and hated the book because he was a target of the book, which was about how companies spy on individual consumers. I thought it was going to be the best thing since... best thing since a previous work that was a huge blockbuster. Anybody ever read a book called The Hidden Persuaders, which was the first book to really reveal the tactics of advertisers? I thought that was what this book was going to do. No. Absolutely. The opposite. Was I put off? No, happily, but yeah.
1: You wrote a second book.
2: Why did you remind me of my first book? You know, that's hurts me.
1: It's for sale in the lobby. We're all going to buy it.
2: Well, and the second book was, it's called Lethal Passage, it was about the forces in our culture that put a particular model of handgun that was heavily used by crime gangs, at least in Baltimore, which is where I was living at the time, put this gun in the hands of a very young kid in Virginia Beach, Virginia, who used it to kill a teacher and would have killed a lot more people, except the gun did what it typically did, which is malfunction. This being a gun that was designed initially for use in urban combat in Havana and for some anticipated military action there. It became, over time, so much of a consumer product that the manufacturer held a monthly lottery at which this gun was given away free to some lucky subscriber to the lottery. And that book began because, you know, I don't know if you all recall this phase in American gun violence, but in Baltimore, at least, there were repeated so-called drive-by shootings. And the local paper, Baltimore Sun, would write about these things. You know, there'd be a 13-year-old who would have this gun, this Cobra M11-9, semi-automatic version of its original, fully automatic thing. He would have this gun and do these drive-by shootings, and nobody ever addressed, how did he get the gun? And that's what set me off on that book.
1: Yeah, well, I bring this out because it shows a impulse, I think, in your career to delve into real issues that are dealing with American society. And you start out here in a very repertorial kind of way with your first two books. Right. You've gone to Columbia Journalism School. You get a job in Bucks County, PA, at a smaller paper. And somehow you make the leap to the Wall Street Journal in San Francisco. And I was just curious what that was like and how you made that leap. And this is the
2: late 70s, early 80s.
1: Yeah.
2: Well, all right. I'm glad you asked. I had always wanted to write. I always wanted to have a profession that had some element of writing. But I also wanted to make a living at it. I was not interested in just being in a garret writing short stories and having nobody ever pay me a dime for them. So after college, I went to work for a publisher in Manhattan, Gross and Dunlap, the publisher, by the way, of the Nancy Drew books, which were the books, my formative books when I was a kid. I loved Nancy Drew. Not the Hardy Boys, you know, all that stuff, but I loved Nancy Drew. I mean, I literally loved Nancy Drew. I had a crush on Nancy Drew, and especially I had a crush on her convertible. You know what I mean? So I go to work for Gross and Dunlap, and then, you know, my career was, you know, went fine, and I just wasn't totally terribly satisfied. And then I made the mistake of seeing a movie just out at that point, All the President's Men, you know, Robert Redford, Dustin Hoffman.
1: It's 1976.
2: And I resolved, okay, I am going to, this is what I wanted to do. I wanted to bring down a president. That's what I was going to do. And so I applied to one journalism school.
1: But what gave you the idea that you could do that?
2: I just wanted it to be Dustin Hoffman or Robert Redford, you know? And I thought I had potential then.
1: Are you working anywhere right now? Where are you working?
2: I was working at that point at Gross and Dunlap, the publisher.
1: Oh, the publisher.
2: This
1: okay,
2: is the publisher.
1: Got it.
2: So I go to see All the President's Men, and I decide this is what I want to do. But I figure, okay, I got to get some kind of a degree going. I told myself I was going to just go to one graduate school of journalism. If I got in, I was going to let fate play a hand. If I got in, I was going to go. If I didn't get in, I was going to go to Europe with my girlfriend, not Michelle G, the subsequent girlfriend. Lo and behold, I got into Columbia, and for better or worse. And afterwards got a job at my first newspaper, the Bucks County Courier-Times in Bucks County, Pennsylvania, which was a fantastic newspaper to start a career at. Terrible place, Levittown, Pennsylvania, to be a single guy, let me tell you. But it was really great because I was put in charge of doing the so-called Sunday Special, which is a full-page feature every Sunday in this newspaper, which on Sundays had 125,000 circulation. Wow. At one point, though, the paper passed me over for what I thought was a promotion, but it would not have been, even though I felt it might have been. I was passed over for this so-called potential promotion, and I was really annoyed. And I sent my resume to everybody, including a former classmate at Columbia who was working for the Wall Street Journal out of their Pittsburgh bureau. One thing led to another, and I got hired into the Philadelphia bureau first.
1: Oh.
2: Which I loved. Very important circularity element there, too. My first assignment at the Wall Street Journal in Philadelphia, you're going to see some themes starting to run through this. My first assignment at the Wall Street Journal in Philadelphia was to do, and this is going to date me, boy, was to do a story about a video dating service. Right? Video dating service. Now, some of you out there, you're young enough to think, what the hell is that? You know? A video dating service, this is for, at the time, the format of the Wall Street Journal. On the front page, there was a funny story down the center column of each paper.
1: It was always the great story.
2: A-head. And at the time, you had the luxury of, you could spend 4 weeks writing basically a four-take, that is four double-spaced page story. You could just get details and do everything, you know, in excess. So I went down to do this story about video dating, and I actually wound up dating one of the women. Emily, I dated her for 9 months. But when the story came out, it was so good. It was a good story. I don't know if it was as good as everybody thought, but it was a good story. It was so good that like I got 500 letters, all from women, including literally two marriage proposals. It was so good, that Bob Woodward of the Washington Post, smarting from the fact that they had just been taken for a ride by, what was her name, the woman who wrote the fake drug story and won a Pulitzer? Janet Cook, thank you. Yeah, they were still smarting from that whole thing, and they wanted some get back. So Bob Woodward assigns one of his crack investigative reporters to find out if this story about this dating service and this woman named Emily is really true, because he doesn't believe it. So here I am. I get a call from an investigative reporter assigned by Bob Woodward. I'm doing journalism because of his goddamn book. And I tell that to this woman. And I said, look, so what do you need from me? She says, well, I'd like to talk to this Emily. I named her Emily. I didn't want to use her real name. I said, well, okay, let me ask her. So I called up Emily. I said, look, this investigative reporter for the Post wants to talk to you. You want to talk to him? She goes, yeah, sure, I'll talk to him. Story went away, done. Anyway.
1: Where's Emily today?
2: I don't know.
1: You don't know?
2: No.
1: What do you think was good about the story?
2: I thought you were going to say what I think was good about Emily. No. you know, you'd have to read the story. People found it very romantic and kind of charming and sort of.
1: Can you still find it on the web today?
2: I don't think you can. It's not in the data. See, no, Bob Woodward would be like,
1: yeah.
2: Huh. No, the Wall Street Journal only within the last decade or so started morguing their stuff. But I think actually you would be able to just look up Georgetown dating service Eric Larson complete stud. I think that's
1: the internet's going to go down in this building. So it's interesting, 1976, All the President's Men, you want to bring down a president. You graduate, I think, in 1972 from high school. What was the America that welcomed its arms and opened its arms to you when you graduated? What were your expectations of life? And talk about then today.
2: When I graduated high school or college?
1: Well, both, between 72 and what, 76?
2: Well, that's in 72, it wasn't particularly welcoming. I mean, I was staring Vietnam in the face. I had made a resolution to myself that I would go if drafted. Was not drafted. And by the time my number came up in 1974, some of you gentlemen and women will probably remember this, a video lottery. Do you remember this? Anybody? You know, with the little styrofoam ball that would determine whether you lived or died. So my number was way too high, and nobody was going by 1974.
1: Right.
2: So, but I say that by saying that it was not a particularly welcoming environment for anything.
1: Right.
2: The big debate in 1972 in high school was, well, you're going to vote for Richard Nixon, or you're going to vote for the other guy. And frankly, at that time, I hate to say this, I was a Nixon guy.
1: Really?
2: I was, and I didn't know what I was talking about.
1: But I mean, then you went and saw All the President's Men just 5 years later.
2: Yeah.
1: What happened in those 5 years, you think?
2: I was fickle.
1: You were what?
2: I was fickle.
1: You were fickle?
2: No, I was transformed but from 72. I mean, when I was in high school, I didn't know anything. But in 72, I was transformed.
1: What transformed in this 4 years?
2: Political.
1: Watergate, Vietnam.
2: Political chaos, Watergate, Martin Luther King, Bobby Kennedy, and so forth, you know, fast forwarding.
1: Have you ever wondered about writing about that decade of your life in a nonfiction sense?
2: No, I don't. No. You know, I really, this is going to sound strange, but I think as a reporter, I did a lot of stories for the Wall Street Journal, a lot of stories for the, you know, preceding paper. Did a lot of long magazine things, and I got to the point where if I ever had to talk to another living person, I much prefer dealing with the dead.
1: Except right now, yeah. I was going to ask you this. I mean, we started this conversation by saying, how do you raise the voice of the dead? How do you synthesize all this material? Yeah. And you have a technique that I really like myself. It's a little different, but I think you'd lay the chronology out on the floor and scissors and tape. You do
2: yep.
1: What with it?
2: Yep. Yeah, and this actually was a technique that was first taught to me by my first bureau chief at Wall Street Journal in Philadelphia, Bernie Wysocki, God bless him. Well, that was when I turned into a story about college admissions and some trend at the time about expenses and all that stuff. It was going to be a column one front page piece. Turn it in. The next day, he invites me into his office and unspools this thing that has been taped together, all the paragraphs rearranged and taped together. I can literally see through my story. And it was transformative. It was the best technique for finding the true structure of a written piece of work, and I've done that ever since. It's gotten a lot more elaborate now because of, you know, the size of books and so forth. So, yes, I will lay out maybe it's a chapter. I will lay out all the components of a chapter, maybe on a kitchen table or on the floor or whatever. When the penultimate draft of the book is done, I will do that with every book. Just, again, lay everything out on the floor and move things around, trying to find the ultimate, final, natural structure. The book where this really...

0: where this really came into play was my book, The Devil in the White City, which those of you who read it know, it's about the World's Fair of 1893 and the serial killer who used the fair as a lure to kill young women. It's two parallel stories that never actually touch except in one place. And so to make these stories work together and to make sense as an integrated work, I had to lay all these pieces out on the floor of my then Seattle bedroom, which happily was a large bedroom. And I remember this vividly because one day it's spring, the doors to my balcony are open, I'm on my knees going through. No, it's not what you think. I'm on my knees in my bedroom, you know, moving things around, and our beloved golden retriever Molly walks in, just blithely walks across the manuscript, moving things with her sticky little paws. She goes out into the balcony, grabs her tennis ball, comes back across the manuscript, and exits the room. And I think she improved it, actually.
1: You know? Yes. Yeah. Well, perhaps many of our audience have probably met you first through The Devil in the White City, which is a tour de force of both stylistically and reporting. It's quite amazing. I can't recommend it enough.
0: What'd you say?
1: I said it's a pretty good book.
0: Good recovery.
1: But Isaac Storm, I have a soft spot for that book. And going back to the lethal... You like or Isaac Storm? Yeah.
0: It is my wife's favorite still.
1: The reason I bring it up is you go from Lethal Passage about gun legislation or this gun and The Naked Consumer, a dynamite title, by the way. Shocking it didn't sell. And you get to Isaac Storm. And I wonder how you made that leap. It seems when you found historical nonfiction, something clicked in you.
0: Yeah, and that was actually the moment. And I credit my agent David Black a lot with that with how that worked out. What happened was, I had started looking into a historical idea, and completely fortuitously came across a headline in the New York World about a hurricane that had struck Galveston, Texas, and the headline said 2,000 dead. In Galveston, Texas. Now, I was a hurricane junkie. I grew up on Long Island in a very modern glass house surrounded by very tall trees. And it was sort of a love-hate thing. The trees were my friends. I loved my house. The trees and the house didn't go together in major hurricanes, which we seem to have like every summer. But I didn't know anything about this Galveston hurricane. So I started looking more into the storm. And every day, the death toll rose. I mean, the ultimate death toll along the Texas coast was something like 21,000 people. And so I thought, you know, I think I want to do a book about this hurricane. I pitched it to my agent, David Black, who at that time was my new agent. And he very wisely said, well, it seems like a really great subject, but you need somebody who we can basically hold hands with as we go through the storm. We need characters to live the storm through. And to me, that was revelatory. I hadn't really thought in those terms before. I thought typically in terms of, you know, how a newspaper would cover a hurricane, which would be like, this happened, this happened, this happened, this happened. I thought, okay, I'm on it. And I started looking for characters. And then another bizarre fortuitous moment occurred. I was at the NOAA Library, National Oceanic and Atmospheric Administration Library, then in Suitland, Maryland. I think it may have moved since then. A fabulous place, OpenStax. You can wander through that library and come across the notes from early Arctic explorations. You know, it was just fabulous. And I was sitting at a desk going through a lot of hurricane stuff, and mainly struggling to try to get my mind around something called the Coriolis effect. Anybody know what the Coriolis effect is? I'm not even going to try to tell you now. It's been too long, but it was driving me crazy. So I'm in this library trying to discern what the hell the Coriolis effect is. I look down a corridor of books, and there is a black leather binder sticking out from the plane of all these books. And I am, that to me is like, okay, I got to look at this. I don't care what it is. I'm going to look at this. So I go over, I pull this thing out, and inside is a single newspaper column from the Galveston newspaper written by guy named Isaac Klein, who was the chief weatherman for the

0: city of Galveston, Texas. And in this article, he says, well, first of all, his reputation at this point was that he was the hero of the day. He knew everything that was happening. He saved thousands of lives because he understood what was happening. Here's this article in this library. It's the only article in this binder, and it's by him, and he writes that no storm will ever be able to do any damage to the city of Galveston. I was like, wait just a minute. He didn't know what he was doing either that day. And that became for me very poignant. This man who was, you know, the weather in that area, you were one of the ultimate technocrats of American society, because the weathermen thought they knew all there was to know about weather, and Isaac Klein was the foremost embodiment of that ethos. And here he is writing about no storm can possibly do damage to the city of Galveston. Suddenly, there's my guy. Mm-hmm. Yeah, that's my guy. And that's why it became Isaac's storm.
1: There's your hubris. There's
0: hubris,
1: your,
0: yeah.
1: Which is one of your hubs, I would say. Listen, for a moment, aside from the fact that you like research and going into archives, if you were going to write, take us into your process for a moment. If you're going to write a story about this evening and this room and this building and these people and this floor, what would you do? What would be the first thing that you would start to think about?
0: Why would I write about this?
1: That's the question.
0: No offense by that, of course. But if I had an inkling of an idea, I mean, let's suppose there was some dark murder that had occurred in Traverse City, 100 years ago, that had some resonance today. Like maybe some guy, took out a bunch of cherry tree shakers, see, I know a little about history up here. The first thing I would do is jump into whatever local archive there'd be, a historical society, I assume there is one, and just sort of dwell in the records and so forth of the time, and just see if there was, my criteria for a good story, for a good subject for a book, are, first of all, it has to be something that interests me. I'll be interested in for 4 years potentially. The records have to be, there has to be this rich, rich reservoir of materials. But above all, there has to be a clear narrative spine, a clear narrative arc, which we talked about in terms of the demon of unrest. And if all those three criteria are there, then I'm pretty confident that I have an idea. It's the reservoir of materials that would be the thing I would explore in your local. Mm-hmm. Mm-hmm. And if I thought there was enough material there to really be able to bring forth that story, if there was enough about the murderer, if enough about the victims, then I would possibly proceed.
1: Right. It's tough. I know that you've given up on books before because you don't find, I think you've said, the heart of the story. And it's true. We often are confronted with these moments like this. And where is the story? And what resonates with you?
0: Right.
1: Interesting about Isaac, the way you talked about that. Here's another man filled with hubris. He's on the brink of some kind of technological forefront.
0: Right.
1: And he hangs himself with his own petard, so to speak. And I see this theme running through your work in a way.
0: Well, this is one of the reasons, by the way, that I love that era. My favorite era is the Gilded Age, but I also include from 1890 to 1920 as being my favorite territory. That's not to say I won't write a book outside that territory. I have. But I love that period in particular because America was a very different place at that time, at that particular turning of the century, at the 1800s into the 1900s, when we were absolutely confident in our future. We were absolutely convinced that we could do anything we set our minds to. And that kind of hubris is where the good stories lie, and typically tragedies. Mm-hmm. That's where great stories evolve.
1: You live in New York. Talk to us just a moment about life in New York. I find it interesting, if you go on Eric's wonderful website, you can see the Stay Puft Marshmallow Man on a shelf, a Hess truck, and two lamps in the shape of monkeys.
0: Two monkey lamps, yeah.
1: Again, suggesting a whimsical or humorous attitude that may not always appear in your books. Tell me about your office and why those things are there.
0: Well, first of all, who doesn't have a thing for a monkey lamp? I mean, honestly, right?
1: Do you write every day?
0: I write every day, even when I don't have a book underway, just to keep the engines going. You know, I shouldn't even talk about it, but I have a fiction project going now, which is strictly a way to keep the prose coming and keep refining my sentences and so forth. Because writing is a muscle, and you do need mm-hmm. to keep working it out. But I do write every day. I go into my office. Ritual has not changed in years. I sit down at my desk. I have a double stuffed Oreo cookie. A cup of coffee. I bet you don't know how stuff is spelled. S-T-U-F. Marketing in America. I mean, not S-T-U-F-F, but anyway. But so I always start with that. And I just write for a couple hours.
1: Do you read while you're writing other writers?
0: I do not read other writers who do what I do.
1: Mm-hmm.
0: I don't read your books.
1: Mm-hmm. You are a fan of David McCullough and Walter Lord, though.
0: Very much so, yeah. But they're dead. So I leave you on that note.
1: Thank you, Eric Larson.
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1: The 250th anniversary of the Declaration of Independence is around the corner. 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
6: 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We should, you know, as we say, have argument without end.
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7: Live from NPR News in Washington, I'm Nora Rahm. Senator Bill Cassidy has lost his bid to run for a third term after yesterday's Republican primary in Louisiana. President Trump had opposed him. Cassidy had voted to convict Trump on impeachment charges for the January 6th attacks on the U.S. Capitol. Georgia holds its primary elections Tuesday. On the Republican side, competitive governor and U.S. Senate races have dominated fundraising. NPR Stephen Fowler reports Democrats are hoping a big turnout leads to a shift on the state Supreme Court.
8: Republican voters will decide who faces off against incumbent Democratic U.S. Senator John Ossoff this fall, and both parties have contentious primaries for governor to replace term-limited Republican Brian Kemp. All of these crowded races are likely to head to runoffs next month. Also on the ballot, a pair of nonpartisan state Supreme Court races that Democrats hope to flip. 1 million Georgians have already cast ballots, with Democrats posting a 15% advantage over Republicans in those early votes. Stephen Fowler, NPR News, Atlanta.
7: The largest commuter rail system in North America is shut down for a second day. Workers at the Long Island Railroad in New York went on strike early yesterday. Negotiations have been held for months without reaching agreement on a new contract. Talks appear to have stalled over salaries and health care premiums. New York Governor Kathy Hochul is urging those who can to work from home. For those who can't,
9: starting at 4 a.m. tomorrow, the MTA will deploy shuttle buses to bring essential workers from across Long Island to subway stations in Queens. And those shuttle buses will be standing by to bring those essential workers back home to Long Island at the end of the day.
7: Today, the strike is inconveniencing baseball fans. The New York Yankees are playing the New York Mets in Queens. The Transportation Authority typically adds rail service during such games. Israeli airstrikes in Lebanon have continued despite an agreement reached in Washington to extend a ceasefire. NPR's Jane Arraf reports from Beirut.
10: The Lebanese state news agency says Israel targeted a civil defense center in southern Lebanon Saturday, killing at least six people, including three paramedics. State media said a fourth first responder was seriously wounded in the attack on the village of Haruf. Israel and Lebanon agreed in U.S.-brokered talks Friday to extend for 45 days a ceasefire which had been scheduled to expire Sunday. The Lebanese government says almost 3,000 people, including women, children, and first responders, have been killed in Israeli attacks since the war began March 2nd. Israel says 20 military personnel and four civilians have been killed in strikes by Lebanon's Iran-backed militant group Hezbollah. Jane Arraf, NPR News, Beirut.
7: This is NPR News. At least four people were killed in Ukrainian strikes on Russia overnight. Russian officials say at least three of the deaths occurred in villages near Moscow. They call it one of the largest attacks by Ukraine near Moscow since Russia's full-scale invasion began more than 4 years ago. Bulgaria is the winner of the 70th Eurovision Song Contest. Artist Dara won the annual International Singing Extravaganza, hosted this year in Vienna, Austria. NPR's Chloe Veltman reports.
11: This is the first time Bulgaria has won Eurovision. Dara's banging anthem, Bangaranga, bested 24 other nations for the glitzy microphone-shaped trophy at the finals in Vienna. In his appraisal of his 10 favourite Eurovision 2026 songs, NPR critic Glenn Weldon called Bangaranga an insanely catchy bop and praised its deep, profound, abiding grooviness. Israel came in second after leading until the very last moment. Five countries, Iceland, Ireland, the Netherlands, Slovenia and Spain, pulled out of this year's event in protest over the decision to allow Israel to participate following its conduct during the war in Gaza. Chloe Veltman, NPR News.
4: Jury deliberations are to begin tomorrow in Elon Musk's case against OpenAI. One of the world's richest men is suing the artificial intelligence company that he helped found, claiming it has betrayed its founding mission as a nonprofit lab. Attorneys for OpenAI say Musk is unhappy that he left the company before it was a success. I'm Nora Rahm, NPR News in Washington.
12: 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Other contributors include the estate of Joan B. Kroc, whose bequest serves as an enduring investment in the future of public radio and seeks to help NPR produce programming that meets the highest standards of public service in journalism and cultural expression.
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1: Welcome to The New Yorker Radio Hour. I'm David Remnick. Guess what? The 250th anniversary of the Declaration of Independence is nearly upon us. And to think about this occasion and what it means, I've asked Jill Lepore to join us. Jill's been a staff writer at The New Yorker for many years, and just this month, she won the Pulitzer Prize for her book, We the People, A History of the U.S. Constitution. Jill Lepore is a professor of history and law at Harvard University, and she's our host for today's program.
5: Way back in the 1930s, in the dark days of the Great Depression, with democracy on the rocks, the U.S. government hired more than 6,000 out-of-work writers for something called the Federal Writers Project. They brought on all kinds of writers, from newspaper reporters to playwrights, anybody who used to make some kind of a living by writing and couldn't anymore. Ralph Ellison, Saul Bellow, Zora Neale Hurston, John Cheever, Richard Wright, they all got involved. Studs Terkel, too. He got his start at the Federal Writers Project. The government sent those writers out all over the country to talk to people, to listen to people, to chronicle American life. The project's folklore editor, Benjamin Botkin, said he wanted to turn the streets, the stockyards, and the hiring halls into literature. The idea that documenting ordinary lives was important was part of how Americans in the 1930s saved democracy at home. So this year, the 250th anniversary of the founding of the United States, I got really interested in what a project like that might find out today. We're going to hear that later. But I've also been really curious about what Americans thought about the state of the country 50 years ago, the bicentennial.
14: Revolution, that's what it means.
15: Well, it's just a celebration of 200 years. Lots of work and...
5: I came across this film deep in the National Archives. It's called The Birthday Party. It was commissioned by the National Park Service, which hired a documentary filmmaker named Joe Giovai to make a little film, Vox Pop style, man on the street, Federal Writers Project style. Reporters went all over the country to ask Americans what the nation's 200th birthday meant to them.
16: It's a good thing. It's a big celebration. It's like a great big birthday. I'm glad it's happening. I'm really excited about it.
17: I don't see a great orgy of celebration. Right now, we don't have a great deal to celebrate.
18: I feel that it might leave a lot of people out.
19: I'm just thankful to be here, be a part of the centennial.
5: This film somehow got lost. I don't know if anyone ever even watched it, but I've watched it like 50 times. I love this stuff. I would eat this stuff for breakfast, lunch, and dinner. It's a message in a bottle. There are middle-aged men wearing pork pie hats, smoking pipes, women with long, straight hair parted in the middle, Young guys with really, really long hair and beards or afros. There are bell bottoms and beads. And the thing is, America at 250 seems now, to a lot of people, to me anyway, it seems like a mess. In a piece I wrote for the magazine this winter, I called the 250th a goat rodeo, and I stand by that. But the bicentennial had kind of the same vibe. A lot of the people you can hear in this birthday party film, and not just the countercultural types, they just weren't too head up about America at 200.
20: For me, it doesn't have any real significant meaning. I mean, what's the difference between 199 years or 201 years?
21: In many ways, the bicentennial is just being fabricated.
22: If at the time of the bicentennial, we still have, 8% unemployment, I can't see any reason to go around patting ourselves on the back for having just survived two centuries. We have a long way to go, baby, as Billie Jean King might have paraphrased it.
5: So what do you hear there?
23: I hear a couple of things. One is a critique that was made about the bicentennial, which is that it had become commercialized. And I think also a deep sense of uncertainty about how you're supposed to act in a moment like that.
5: Beverly Gage is a professor of history at Yale. In researching her new book, This Land is Your Land, Gage went out on the road a few years ago, trying to figure out how this country tells the story of its own past. I really wanted to talk to her about this bicentennial film.
23: So is, like any birthday or big marker, is it just a sort of fake occasion? And also, how do you relate to a country that I actually think it's kind of remarkable that it lasted 200 and then 250 years. So I would not agree with the commenter who was saying, what's the big deal? But nonetheless, how to relate to and maybe even celebrate a country about which you feel profoundly ambivalent.
24: The bicentennial, I think it could be a very profitable thing for business here in Washington.
25: Well, it's a bad time, I think, to have it. So I really don't know what we have to gain by it.
20: Well, after Watergate, the morale of the country's low. Maybe if we could inject some national spirit back into the country, it would do a lot of good.
23: I loved the comment that the bicentennial was coming at a really inconvenient time.
5: We ought
23: to reschedule, which I think a lot of people feel about 2026 too.
5: I think that woman was basically my aunt,
23: The other thing that strikes me is that there are not more convenient moments in history. And one of the things that you can see reflected in that clip is how persistent the anxiety that the country is in decline, that it's flying apart, that you are living at the worst moment. In fact, one of the opening images of the book is this famous, you can tell me, apocryphal or true, moment with Ben Franklin after the Constitutional Convention when he says, hey, that sun on the back of George Washington's chair, is the sun rising or setting on the republic that we've created? So at the very moment that the Constitution has been created, there's this anxiety. Are we making progress or are we already in decline? And so you can certainly hear that in the 70s. Now, I think there are particular things about our moment that make those concerns acute in a different way, but they are almost constant in the story of this country.
5: There are also some bits in this film of a kind of anguished account of American progress. There's another clip, I think, from this lady that I think of as my aunt with the blue glasses.
26: And another thing, we have the different nationality problems, the different color problems. However, we have begun to accept some of it, I think.
27: There's a lot of divisions here in the United States. Used to be called the melting pot. And I don't know what's happening here. Maybe the compounds are beginning to separate again. And the people in the United States are diverging again. So, if they're going to do anything rather than celebrating, I think it's the time to start implementing all the things they have on paper, getting it out into the streets.
28: If some people that are in power right now would sort of reconstruct quickly what took place in 1776 and what the colonies wanted, these are what the minorities sometimes want.
5: Is that optimism? Do you hear optimism there?
23: I do to some degree. But what I see there is something that I wonder how much we have of anymore, which is a willingness to think about a moment like the bicentennial as an opportunity. A whole range of different movements, but especially movements of social change, social progress, used to seize upon the symbols, the stories of the founding of American national identity. The early women's rights advocates, the abolitionists, were so engaged with these questions about the meaning of the Declaration, the meaning of the Constitution, what it is that the country ought to be, could be, has been.
5: Is it not the case that the Tea Party movement or the New Kings movement are engaged in that kind of work?
23: Right. I think that those are great examples and great counterexamples.
5: So I want to turn to one last clip from the bicentennial film, this young, long-haired guy in a jean jacket and big mirrored shades.
0: I don't know. Maybe progress is regress. I think we've done already enough, enough buildings and enough covering the earth with concrete and destroyed enough of nature already that maybe progress is regress. I don't know.
23: He really captures a moment in history, the sensibility of the mid-70s.
5: Yeah, how so?
23: You can just see the force of all of these movements and incredible cultural changes that had happened over a relatively short period of time, right? He has a counterculture vibe. He has an environmentalist vibe. He's questioning all the big narratives. You can tell from the pacing of his voice that he may also be shaped by certain things that he has himself imbibed in recent years. I don't want to cast aspersions or suggest it.
5: So as a person who has been exploring the implications of this moment, the 250th anniversary of the country, now for a few years on the road, in classrooms, what is your July 4th plan?
23: New Haven does actually incredible fireworks every 4th of July. Also, maybe not for the 4th itself, but I want to go to D.C. because there's going to be this wild thing called the Great American State Fair going on that the administration is putting on the Mall. And I'm actually quite curious to see what that's going to look like. I'm sure I won't love all of the history on display there, but I do like that something is happening in this moment. So the energy behind it isn't bad, even though I'm not sure how I'm going to be able to engage the execution.
5: Hey, man, progress is regress, you know?
23: That's the way to engage.
5: Beverly Gage is a professor of history at Yale University. Her books include G-Man, a biography of J. Edgar Hoover, and This Land is Your Land.
2: I'd like to see the bicentennial deal with the kind of future I think we're going to have, and I think it's going to be a sort of troubled future.
5: We're going to talk about that future in a moment. I'm Jill Lepore, and this is the New Yorker Radio Hour. Stick around.
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0: This is the New Yorker Radio Hour, and I'm Jill Lepore. I'm a staff writer for the magazine, and I wrote an essay about the Declaration of Independence for the New Yorker's special issue called America at 250. And that's our theme for today's program also, America at 250. The MAGA movement has put a lot of attention on America's past. So has the Black Lives Matter movement. It's a big and often pretty heated argument, and most historians aren't really in that argument. Most of us are just watching. But that argument raises vital questions about the role historians play in public life. American history, like any history, is full of beauty and also tragedy. Have historians got the mix right? I wanted to talk about this war over America's past with Jelani Cobb, who, like me, is both a historian and a journalist. And we're also pretty close in age. We were both kids during the bicentennial.
1: One of the things that stands out to me was that Richard Pryor released an album that year, which we totally cannot even say the name of, but it is Bicentennial, insert racial epithet here.
0: Yeah.
1: Where he goes in on kind of the contradictions of the founding and race and slavery and kind of prime targets, exemplifying particular contradictions in the founding of the country.
0: I listened to this Gil Scott-Heron piece called Bicentennial Blues.
1: Oh, wow. Yeah.
0: Yeah, like it's some good rhymes about the state of our country.
2: The blues is grown, but not the home. The blues is grown, but the country has not. The blues remembers everything the country forgot. It's a bicentennial year. And the blues is celebrating a birthday. And it's a bicentennial blues.
0: It seems to me that so much about this moment this year goes right to the core of the questions that have animated so much of your work, both as a journalist and as a historian. And yet it's also just kind of just such a messy moment.
1: But at the same time, it seems like this is a moment where we're least likely to embrace particular kinds of messiness. And what I mean by that is, you know, we saw earlier this year the federal government, you know, attempt to remove the plaques from the president's house in Philadelphia that talked about the history of slavery in the early republic and people who were enslaved at that site. We've had this kind of contentious discussion about American greatness, you know, anchored in the Make America Great Again rhetoric that we've seen from Donald Trump. But the problem with that kind of sanitized approach to history, at least in my estimation, is that it prevents you from getting to the things that actually are the basis of a claim for greatness and saying, you know, out of this incredibly flawed founding moment, there are people who across generations and across centuries engage in the work, often at the cost of their own lives, of trying to push the country in a more democratic direction. And I don't know that we're going to get that particular conversation this year.
0: You know, we've been reading a lot about the kinds of erasures, deletions, suppression, censorship that's going on all over the country, but largely through institutions that are under the influence or control of the national government, like the National Park Service. There's a really kind of amazing organization called Save Our Signs that's been going around taking photos of signs and making a big archive of them online. How much of an effect will that have? Like, do you think, what's the tale of those changes?
1: I think that people are right to be concerned. You know, the president also said that he thought that the Smithsonian African American Museum focused too much on how terrible slavery was, which is an astounding kind of thing to say, especially if you recognize that the impetus for the American Revolution are offenses that are categorically less than kidnapping, raping, and enslaving, bondage of people. And so it's an astounding thing for someone to say. And at the same time, I feel like you can't unring a bell that generations of historians have done so much work to increase the public consciousness, to increase the availability of access to this kind of information, that ultimately it would be very difficult to sanitize those kinds of things now. There's an astounding array of books, documentaries, private museums.
0: You can't unring the bell, not even the Liberty Bell.
1: Not even the Liberty Bell.
0: I think the short film that the Trump administration's America 250 Commission had projected onto the Washington Monument over the winter, which is a story of American history, is a good proxy for the version of American history that the federally funded celebration intends to proffer. And as a historian, I find it somewhat bewildering.
1: That film was really interesting. It was strange and demoralizing in a particular way, but also strange. And it was almost like historical trolling. They gerrymandered the founding to include Christopher Columbus. Yeah. And I think that was just an attempt to critique people on the left who have associated Columbus's arrival in the Western Hemisphere with the subsequent tides of warfare and genocide and all the other kinds of things that happened, you know, in the wake of 1492. And him being kind of removed, and also the idea that you can discover a place where there are already people living.
0: There is no land acknowledgement in this film.
1: Well, there is a land acknowledgement. It's the acknowledgement that Columbus landed.
0: Yeah, there's a lot of providentialism in it. And in a way, it seemed to me a little bit like, you know, George Bancroft, the 19th century historian, right? He has this providentialist account of the history of the United States that's written in the 1830s. But it's really the manifesto for manifest destiny, right?
1: Sure.
0: Like this, we're fated to expand across the continent, and that was his agenda, and this is our God-given right. But then it has kind of tacked onto it, like a Mark Andreessenism or like a Muskism. It's like a technology boosting. Like that's also like it. We are fated by our providential God to go to Mars. Like that's kind of
1: right. Yeah. I mean, presidents and presidential administrations have had their preferred versions of history for a long time. But they did tend to leave it in the hands of historians, where this seems very much like a kind of made-to-order political speech.
0: So who does get to tell the story then this year? I mean, I was thinking, you know, you and I have this weird thing in common, which is that we're both trained as academic scholars of history, and we also work as journalists. You're at the pinnacle of that profession as dean of the Columbia School of Journalism. So I'm wondering if you think about this moment differently in your capacity as a historian.
1: The historian part of me is very interested in how this fits into other kind of commemorative moments. And, you know, it occurred to me that it was like, oh, okay, this is the only president who's been impeached twice. He's a wildly polarizing figure. But then I look back to 1976, and those July 4th celebrations were presided over by Gerald Ford, who was not elected president or vice president, and had controversially pardoned, you know, Richard Nixon. And so there was that. In 1876, Ulysses S. Grant tacks on his comments about the nation's centennial to a State of the Union address. He went on and on about the kind of industrial progress and the amount of railroads that, and he was like, oh, also the bondsmen are now free. But he goes on, he's really into like what we would have called GNP, you know, in our time. But the country is still bleeding from the wounds of the Civil War. So I think that none of these moments are really kind of picture perfect in that way. They just emerge, and then we kind of look at them through the lens of what's going on around us right now.
0: But you know what's so interesting about what you say about the centennial is I think of that celebration as really forward-looking. It really was a celebration of American ingenuity and technical and industrial growth. And it was very forward-looking, almost a kind of like, what is the century of the future going to be? And I think the bicentennial was kind of mixed in that regard. People didn't really want to look back except at the costumes, but there was a sense, you know, Ford had given that speech when he took the oath of office, our long national nightmare has come to an end, right? Watergate, Pentagon Papers, Vietnam, these things are behind us. Sure, the recession, but there was, by 76, some sense of maybe it's worth looking forward. But what I think is odd about this 2026 moment and the Make America Great Again movement's relationship to it is that the future almost seems to be only found in the past. I mean, it's a really, there's no reason for America 250 not to be a futuristic, like our version of the Jetsons. Let's look ahead to the next 250 years. What are we going to be doing in space or whatever? But it seems almost uniquely obsessed with the past.
1: It does. That curious absence is partly a product of Donald Trump himself, because rhetorically, he hasn't been really the kind of president that says, you know, we're going to cure cancer, as Nixon and Obama, you know, both did, or we're going to go to the moon, or we're going to go. I mean, there's, you know, the kind of occasional passing reference to these things, but that's not what you associate with him. You really associate him with much more of a kind of grievance politic about where we have gone in the past 50 years or so. What I usually refer to as a nostalgiocracy.
0: Bring back coal.
1: Right.
0: Right.
1: Why? Like, what is our attachment to coal? Like, I mean, if we have an industry that can replace coal, and why do we specifically want, you know, internal combustion engines?
0: But I want to ask you, though, I'm really fascinated by what you label as historical trolling, because I think that's spot on. But I also wonder how you respond to the notion that that is a reaction to essentially a kind of historical trolling on the left, or what people on the right would feel is like, you know, this kind of woke progressive who insisted that we have land acknowledgments and talk about white fragility and adopt, you know, this new ethnic studies curriculum, or, you know, whatever list of things might be on that list of grievances. And that there was an over-rotation in that direction that was as top-down, not from the office of the president, but from cultural elites, and coastal elites, and that the particular emphasis of the America 250 administration's commission is an attempt to rotate back to some norm.
1: You know what I think? I think it's really interesting because, as you very well know, like, interpretations of American history have been contentious from the outset. And, you know, there are wildly divergent ideas about what even the American Revolution meant. At first, there's the kind of idea that it's this incredible leap forward for human freedom, and then, you know, another generation of historians, progressive historians, see it as purely a capitalist land grab, essentially, that benefits the landed aristocracy. And I think that is great, and that's healthy that we debate, you know, what these things mean. And so I think that we have to make room for a divergence of opinions while upholding the same sorts of intellectual standards that the historical profession has benefited from and relies upon. And I think that outside of that, we should, you know, as we say, have maybe argument without end.
0: And yet, school teachers have to have a lesson plan.
1: Sure.
0: You know, it's different than being an academic historian, where we're having argument without end. New evidence emerges, new interpretations, new methods, new people, new ideas. History is the argument, right? But you're the third grade teacher trying to figure out what to do for the 250th in your classroom. You've read all about the 1619 Project and its lessons plans are available to you. There's stuff coming from your state legislature, your school district. Parents have opinions. You can't really teach the debate to the third grade or the fifth grade.
1: You can't reliably do that in college with undergrads.
0: No.
1: Yeah.
0: I think one of the things I sometimes feel really responsible for as a member of the historical profession is that you think that academic historians have largely abdicated their obligation to K through 12 teachers, and there are huge exceptions. But I think it leaves those classrooms much more vulnerable to this kind of ideological flip-flopping, where, you know, a state will say you must do this, and then the party affiliation of the legislature will change in the next elections, and then they'll say, no, you must not teach that, you must teach this. I mean, I think teachers are really afraid to, you know, museums are afraid of what they're going to put on their walls.
1: Yeah.
0: Civics teachers don't know how to teach civics. Like, what are our obligations to engaging in that work with them? Or,
1: you know, we're talking about history where no one really wants to put their head above the parapet. Hmm. And, you know, you could just go on living your life and doing work that is important for a select number of people, but really getting into the kind of framing of public discourse is where you can get so much trouble that you might reasonably resist ever doing that again.
0: Mm-hmm.
1: And at the same time, we really need people to do that. And I think, obviously, your work has pointed to that in some really important ways about us having to do the very difficult work of hammering out a national narrative that we can take pride in, that we can all kind of claim and feel some sort of reflection of ourselves, of our values, of things that we find admirable, and some common basis for us to begin to, you know, work together on the challenges of self-government.
0: Mm-hmm. Yeah, you know, I think too, you know, I talked to a lot of people lately who say it's a hard time to be out in public, running for office, engaging in any kind of political discourse or public activity.
1: Mm-hmm.
0: But their response is tend your own garden. And then, but they think of it as a kind of a community garden. And I really love that, which is like, all right, we're going to have a potluck for the July 4th and we're going to invite everybody in the neighborhood, figure out what our neighborhood used to do for July 4th and write July 4th speeches in our fifth grade classroom, or, you know, record a 4th of July speech podcast. Like, just that there are like little things in your kid's classroom, in the retirement community that your mother's at, like have some experience of, hey, what does this mean to you? The idea that we're sitting around waiting for the occupant of the White House to tell us what American history means, you know, that's the thing where you just kind of want to walk into traffic. But like,
1: I think that's true. I also think it's consistent with what, you know, people might have thought in much earlier generations. For all of his contradictions and the things that I critique about him, one of the things I think that Jefferson really got right was his emphasis on localism in American democracy. You know, a kind of civic undertaking with their closest neighbors and, you know, the people who were in their community and sitting down and saying, this is what we think is right for us. And I understand that these people on the other side of the hill are going to do something that they think is right for them. And, you know, we're mostly okay with that.
0: Old-fashioned political tolerance.
1: Yeah. Yeah.
0: Yeah. You know, I feel I teach at a law school now, and I see where it used to be the most ambitious students wanted to go to Washington, work for the federal government. And a lot of them are going back to their home states, their home towns. And I wonder if you see that in journalism.
1: Yes. The short answer is yes. And there has been this real emphasis on local news in the past decade in particular. And people have, because local news has been so challenged, it's caused this assessment of all the things that local news does, the way in which, you know, they bind communities together, that those local newspapers tend to not be as polarizing, because with a small margin of success, you have to bring in everyone. And you are also writing for a community that you know very well.
0: That same kind of community work of just being there and having those conversations, doing that reporting is part of binding up civil society.
1: Right.
0: Yeah.
1: Right. And doing the fundamental thing that you have to do in a democracy, which is talk to people.
0: Yeah. Yeah. Thanks so much, Jelani. It was great having you, and happy 250th.
1: Thank you. And happy 250th to you as well.
0: Jelani Cobb is Dean of the Journalism School at Columbia University and my fellow staff writer at The New Yorker. I'm Jill Lepore, sitting in for David Remnick for this special episode of The New Yorker Radio Hour. We'll continue in just a moment.
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0: Welcome back to the New Yorker Radio Hour. I'm Jill Lepore, sitting in today for David Remnick. I'm a historian, and I'm here because if there's one occasion that gets everybody riled up about history, it's centennial. Centennial, bicentennial, semi-quincentennial. Times when Americans take stock of the country. And that's what we're doing today. Earlier in this program, we listened to excerpts from a documentary that asked Americans in the 1970s about the bicentennial. I love that style of documentary so much, the tradition that journalists call vox pop, that I wanted to hear what it would sound like if we made a piece like that for the Radio Hour today. So we collaborated with an organization of audio storytellers known as Transom. They sent producers to Illinois and California, Louisiana, Vermont, Utah. They went to gas stations and city parks, to malls and street corners, to dairy farms, to listen to us. To Americans. Because here's what I think. You could talk to politicians. You could talk to scholars, pundits, reporters. But what this moment means, I think you'll find that right here.
1: We're doing a radio program about the 250th anniversary of America. Can we ask you a couple questions?
2: Sure.
1: Do you have plans to celebrate the 4th of July this year?
2: Of course, of course.
1: What are you going to do?
2: Probably go see a parade and just be an American.
1: Yeah, how do you feel about being an American right now?
2: I feel great. I personally am very proud to be an American.
1: Yeah.
2: I've been in this country since I was 15 years old. I came from Mexico, from Guadalajara, Jalisco, and I was given opportunities And this is the land of opportunities, and we should remain that way forever and ever.
3: I'm 75 years old, so put that in they pipe and smoke it.
4: What part of New Orleans are you from?
3: I grew up uptown.
4: Do you have any vision of what the country will be like in 50 years for the 300?
3: In 50 years? Didn't I tell you I was 75 years old? That's 100 and a quarter.
4: Not that you'll be here, but what would you want it to look like, the United
3: what
4: States?
3: What I would want it to look like?
4: Yeah, what do you want it to be like?
3: What would anybody want it to be? What was that James Baldwin said? Black people just want to be what? Left alone. That's it. Just leave us alone, you know.
5: We're talking to everyday Americans, man. Chicagoans. They got me doing the Chicago part, right?
6: Are you a Chicagoan?
5: Oh, yeah. Born and raised.
6: Where at?
5: Southside. And so, man, the country's turning 250 on July 4th.
6: I'm excited about it. We're going to have a big party in the yard here. So if you're around, you're welcome to come by. We're going to have a big barbecue.
7: How do you feel about this being the 250th? Birthday of America.
8: Well, now that I know it's the 250th year anniversary, I might do kick back and do a little shimmy or a shake. For sure.
9: Honestly, I thought it was a little older, to be honest, but I mean, it's great. I mean, yeah.
10: What does being an American mean for you?
11: This America, this ain't America for us. I never got the chance to feel a American way. We don't got no First Amendment. We ain't got no Second Amendment. We ain't got no amendments due to the skin color. Why we don't got no piece of that pie? Why we don't got our 40 acres in the mule? You feel me? So for that flag, that's dead to me. But I do appreciate my life here. I do appreciate the people that I run into. That's how I feel about this America. It's not for us.
12: I'm from Alabama. I teach school in Birmingham. I teach 7th grade history. It's my 34th year as a teacher. I think the traditional ideas that we have about our history, that America's the land of the free, the home of the brave, equality, you know, that's what I tell my kids. I believe that Constitution that I make them learn because it's important. You know, this is the country they live in, and if they don't agree with everything, then grow up and change it. You know, make it what you want it to be.
13: I think freedom is an illusion. I think that we work, we're taxed every which way. My grandkids, my own kids, can't afford homes. their dream is gone, their money's spent. I thought of leaving. Like, where do I go? My ancestors came here. They came from Europe, England mostly. Maybe that's what I need to do and prepare my family to do the same thing. But where is that place?
14: We're going to have a

0: 250th birthday in this country. Does that mean anything to you?
1: It's like asking me what kind of napkins I want at the birthday party when the house is on fire right now. Like, how am I supposed to give a like, it's not that I don't like birthday parties. I just, we've got to put out this fire first. I don't know. You buy whatever napkins you want. So I've got this rash on my arm, and it's getting worse. And I feel like I should go to the doctor. But what I did instead today, just now, I work in a grocery store that sells, like, supplements and lotions made out of, like, rosemary and pansies and stuff. And I've started treating the people who sell that stuff the way I should be treating my doctor. And it's like, it's expensive. It's like $14 for a little vial of it. But, you know, that's cheaper than the blank check I'm going to give to the urgent care that's next to the Price Chopper. I don't even believe in this stuff, but it's what I can afford. So it's that kind of is my health care. Like, one of the reasons I moved to Vermont is because Canada's right there. Like, it's right there. Like, free health care is right there. I just gotta walk through the woods to get there.
2: Does this year being the 250 year anniversary, does that make a difference for how you'll spend the 4th of July?
3: Hopefully I'm going to spend it watching wonderful things on a TV set with my president.
2: What would you like to see?
3: Fireworks, parades, red, white, and blue, people happy, finally people coming together instead of fighting each other. That's what I'd like to see.
2: Red, white, and blue. So the flag is very important to you.
3: Yes. I mean, we're the freest country on earth, and nobody seems to know it.
2: Do you feel like your family history is tied up in this country's history?
3: Oh, yeah. I mean, my first husband killed in Vietnam, you know, uncles killed in Vietnam, uncles killed in World War II. Yeah.
2: So your family has fought for
3: us? Yes, yes.
2: What does that mean to you?
3: What would it mean to you? I mean, it means everything.
0: Where were you for the bicentennial?
4: Boy, I was only 5 years old, so I can't. I was probably on the farm. Didn't ever travel. I didn't ever go anywhere.
0: What is a patriot?
4: Patriot believes, in my opinion, that at a moment's notice, if something were to invade this country, they would stand up, grab whatever they had, and head for the front line.
0: And do you think you're a patriot?
4: Absolutely. I'd die for my family in a minute, right?
0: And your country?
4: Absolutely. Why not? If you're dying for your country, you're dying for your family, right?
2: What do you remember about the bicentennial?
5: I was everywhere. I was 10. My parents took me on a long cross-country drive, sort of an observation. We went to Philadelphia and Washington and Boston from Peoria, Illinois.
2: That's where you were living?
5: Yeah. Yeah, it was a fun trip, like a month long. They were both school teachers. So off for the summer, we took off with our little pull-along camper. I've always been a huge history person, and I credit that trip with a lot of it.
2: Wow.
5: Yeah, it was cool.
6: I'm born and raised in the Ninth Ward, and I have 4 siblings that was also raised in the Ninth Ward.
2: Do you see your family's history as being wrapped up in the country's history?
6: Yeah. My grandmother, she was 98 when she left us, and just having her stories on how she would be in the fields with her aunt picking potatoes, cotton, you know, and just trying to make ends meet. Yeah, it's a mural.
2: Can you say more about that mural?
6: Today, not really having too much wages. You have to work like 3 or 4 jobs just to make ends meet. What do I do? You know, do I eat?

0: I eat while I'm asleep.
1: How does that fit with the story of America you've been told?
0: It don't fit. You know, it don't add up.
1: And yet, on the 4th of July, you party with your family.
0: Yes, because it's our story of how we coming over, how we making it, and making ends meet.
1: What does freedom mean to you?
2: It means I've been to jail before. You know what I mean? So freedom is being able to walk outside and not have to check in with anybody. And you know what I mean?
1: In 50 years, it'll be 300 years of this country. What do you think our country will look like, or what do you hope it'll be like?
2: Oh, wow. I don't even think I can imagine what it'll be like. I would like to say, you know, I'd see more grass and less buildings, you know. And I feel like in 50 years, it's just going to be like so much buildings and everything like that, you know. I like trees. I like just hanging in nature. And I think in 50 years, it's not just going to be around here and things like that.
3: What we typically call this, we live in Salt Lake City, so what we typically call this is the West Desert. And the West Desert is quite barren, quite monotone, but still vast and beautiful. I applied for citizenship last year and had my interview in December, and now I'm just waiting for the oath ceremony, which is kind of the last formal step. I have never felt anything but optimistic about the future and about becoming a U.S. citizen, and now everything that's going on internationally makes me worried. I came here as a kid. I have always been here legally. You know, I'm an engineer. I have a master's degree. Like, I am one of the lucky ones, per se, right? If it's this challenging for me, I can't imagine how everybody else feels.
4: I usually see my family on the 4th of July, but we don't always celebrate it, if that makes sense.
5: Yeah, why not?
4: Sometimes the politics in the country don't make us feel particularly patriotic, but we still like to get together and barbecue and maybe catch some fireworks. Still here, just trying to raise my kids and, like, make sure that they have a good childhood. I was just discussing with my friend here that we're actually going to get them dual citizenship. So, you know, they'll have options to stay here or, you know, move to another country where they have citizenship if they want to.
6: Around 4th of July, summertime, it's about partying, man, having fun, relaxing, enjoying yourself, man. We got to get away from all this trouble and this hate in the world, man. I don't like it. Respect is the word, sweetheart.
7: Do you feel proud to be an American right now?
8: I feel proud to be an American here. I don't know about on the world stage. I don't know that it means the same thing as it did when I was younger, as far as being able to go to another country and say, oh, I'm an American. We're doing things right. It doesn't feel like we're doing things right now, but I don't want to be from somewhere else.
1: So you're all young. Hopefully you'll be around for the 300-year anniversary of our country in 50 years. What do you think it'll look like, this land, this country?
9: I hope that we'll be thriving, that the working class of the United States is going to be in a much better position.
1: Do you imagine yourself still being in Tennessee?
9: I don't know. I feel like if you want anything to change, you can't abandon ship. To truly make change in an area, you have to stay and fight for progress.
0: It's a process. Sometimes it seems as though we go forward and then we go backward. We go forward and we go backward. But the way I look at going backwards is, think about a bow and arrow. In order for the bow to go any length, it has to be gone, go backwards. And there's tension in going backwards. But then when you let it go, it springs forward. I think that's possibly where we might be right now in America. We're in another area where we have a lot of tension and a lot of misunderstanding. But eventually we're going to soar forward. and truth and righteousness is going to prevail. You know, it always does.
5: Those are the voices of Americans all over the country, gathered for us by Transom as part of their Listeners Project. I'm Jill Lepore, and this is the New Yorker Radio Hour. David Remnick will be back with you next week. Meanwhile, thanks so much for spending time with me today. And happy 250th, however you plan to spend the 4th of July.
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0: From NPR and WBEZ Chicago, this is Wait, Wait, Don't Tell Me, the NPR News Quiz. I'm Bill Curtis.
1: And I'm Peter Sagal. For years, fans of cruise ships have tried to convince their friends to join them, saying, aw, norovirus isn't that bad. And it turns out, comparatively speaking, they were right. We'll ask what made every other cruise ever look like paradise. Plus, Ken Jennings, who first joined us after becoming the Jeopardy champion, comes back to tell us what it's like to be the host. All that, plus Bill Curtis tells us why he himself never watches Love Island.
0: I do it every day. I'm not interested in watching it on TV.
1: We'll ask who won't be watching what on our quiz coming up right after this hour's news.
2: Live from NPR News in Washington, I'm Nora Rahm. Incumbent Senator Bill Cassidy lost yesterday's Republican primary in Louisiana. Challengers included Congresswoman Julia Letlow, who had President Trump's endorsement. Drew Hawkins with Gulf States Newsroom has more.
3: It definitely confirms the president's influence is still strong with Republican voters. Of course, you know, Cassidy was under a lot of heat for his vote to convict President Trump in 2021. And on Election Day, Trump posted to Truth Social calling Cassidy a disloyal disaster and a sleazebag who is bad for Louisiana. I think it is also worth pointing out that this is not just Louisiana. Earlier this month, on May 5th, Trump endorsed challengers to Republican state senators in Indiana who there voted against redistricting. Most of them lost their seats, too.
2: Drew Hawkins reporting, Georgia is holding its primaries on Tuesday. President Trump is defending his comment on not thinking about Americans' finances during Iran talks. As NPR's Franco Ordonez reports, he's calling it a perfect statement.
4: Before leaving for China, the president drew some blowback for his answer to a question about the extent Americans' finances were motivating him to make a deal on Iran.
5: I don't think about Americans' financial situation. I don't think about anybody. I think about one thing. We cannot let Iran have a nuclear weapon. That's all.
4: But never one to back down, Trump told Fox News that it was a perfect statement and that he'd say it again.
6: And that question was a fake question, and they didn't put my full answer. I totally care. Look, I inherited high prices.
4: Trump insists this is short-term pain, adding that Americans are fine paying a little more in order to keep Iran from having a nuclear weapon. Franco Ordonez, NPR News.
2: Palestinians are marking the 78th anniversary of the Nakba, Arabic for catastrophe, referring to the mass expulsion, flight, and killings of Palestinians around the founding of the State of Israel in 1948. NPR's Anas Baba in Gaza spoke with a man who was displaced from Somme then and then decades later in Gaza.
7: Atiya Altibi was 12 years old when word spread of raids and killings in Palestinian villages. He remembers how that year, in 1948, his family fled their village in an area near what is now the Israeli city of Ashkelon. The 90-year-old tells NPR he hasn't felt safe his entire life since. There have always been wars, he says. He spoke from a tent in Gaza, where he is among more than 1 million Palestinians displaced in the last few years of war. His home, like most in Gaza, was destroyed in Israeli airstrikes. Altibi calls it an even bigger Nakba, or catastrophe, leaving him with nothing. Anas Baba, NPR News, Gaza.
2: This is NPR News in Washington. Russian officials say Ukraine launched drone strikes against Russia overnight, killing at least 4 people and wounding at least 12. 3 of those were killed in villages near Moscow. The World Health Organization has declared an Ebola outbreak in the Democratic Republic of Congo and Uganda to be a public health emergency of international concern. There are hundreds of suspected cases and at least 80 deaths. The UN Health Agency called the outbreak extraordinary because there's no known vaccines or treatment for this Ebola strain. Hampshire College held its last graduation ceremony this weekend in Amherst, Massachusetts. NAPM's Nirvani Williams reports the college is selling off the property to deal with $25 million in debt.
8: Families, friends, current and former faculty and staff gathered under a white tent in the middle of Hampshire College's campus. Inez Smith was among the 192 graduating students.
9: I met lifelong friends here, and I'm willing to take anything I've learned here from any professor, whether it's something that I didn't necessarily agree with at the moment and now have reflected on.
8: The college has established pathways for enrolled students to transfer to other local institutions. They plan on officially closing in December 2026. For NPR News, I'm Nirvani Williams in Amherst, Massachusetts.
2: In baseball, the New York Yankees are playing the New York Mets at the Mets home park in Queens this afternoon. It's being complicated by a rail strike. The Long Island Railroad usually transports fans, and half the workers walked off the job yesterday. I'm Nora Rahm, NPR News in Washington.
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1: From NPR and WBEZ Chicago, this is Wait, Wait, Don't Tell Me, the NPR News Quiz. Can't afford $6 gas? This voice is pure diesel. I'm Bill Curtis, and here is your host at the Studebaker Theater in the Fine Arts Building in Chicago, Illinois, Peter Sagal.
2: Thank you, Bill. Thank you, everybody. Thank you so much. We have a wonderful show for you today. Later on, we're going to be talking to the host of Jeopardy! And, of course, still the record holder for consecutive wins on that show, Ken Jennings. We assume he being who he is, he will easily win our quiz. Then next week, be our guest again, and will be for the next 74 episodes of Wait, Wait, Don't Tell Me. You do not have to answer in the form of a question for us. Just give us a call. The number is 1-888-WAIT-WAIT. That's 1-888-924-8924. Let's welcome our first listener contestant. Hi, you're on Wait, Wait, Don't Tell Me.
3: Hi, this is Veronica Brooks Wee from Raleigh, North Carolina.
2: Oh, how are things down there in Raleigh?
3: Pretty Raleigh-ish.
2: Raleigh-ish. What do you do there?
3: So I actually work for a national nonprofit. I'm the senior vice president of research and policy.
2: Oh, that's cool. So that's a thoughtful intellectual job.
3: Mm-hmm.
2: Yep. That was a thoughtful intellectual noise. Well, Veronica, welcome to our show. Let me introduce you to our panel this week. First, you can see her co-hosting her show, Frankenbaby, at Union Hall in Brooklyn on May 18th. It's Joelle Nicole Johnson.
4: Hello, Veronica.
2: Next, he's a humorist and the founder of Hatch Space Community Woodworking Shop, now taking applications for their fall furniture making intensive in Brattleboro, Vermont. It's Tom Beaudet.
5: Hello, Veronica.
2: And finally, a contributor to CBS Sunday Morning, it's Faith Saley.
6: Hey, Veronica.
2: So, Veronica, welcome to the show. You, of course, are going to play Who's Bill this time. Bill Curtis is going to read you three quotations from this week's news. If you can correctly identify or explain just two of them, you will win our prize. Any voice from our show you might choose for your voicemail. Are you ready to go?
3: This is a dream come true, so yes.
2: Is it? Well, that's exciting. All right. Here is your first quote. It's a text someone sent his fiance as he headed into quarantine after finally getting off his cruise ship.
1: I've never been so excited to go to Nebraska.
2: That was one of the cruise ship passengers now quarantining in Nebraska after being exposed to what?
3: Oh, is that the hantavirus?
2: Yeah, hantavirus, right? Yes. That passenger, by the way, who was exposed, was given the option of going home to Boston, where his fiance, who he was texting, lives, to isolate there, but instead chose to isolate for 43 days in Nebraska. If anyone here present knows any reason why these two shall not be married.
5: Smell a shipboard romance.
2: This outbreak of this virus happened on not one of those big, you know, Carnival cruise type ships, but on a luxury adventure cruise, which costs about $12,000 a ticket. But you'll be glad to know this. The cruise company that operates it have heavily discounted all future cruises this year. That's true. It's the experience of the end of a lifetime.
5: It's in keeping. Like, these are adventurous people. They've got a lot of money, but they also, you know, they really wanted to do something off the map. And you come home with, like, a really exotic disease. That's like old school.
2: Yeah.
5: You know, like, everybody, if you didn't come back from the tropics with malaria,
2: yeah, exactly.
5: You weren't there, right?
2: Yeah, I mean, you pay a premium price, you get a premium disease.
5: Yeah.
2: This is true. One passenger on the cruise disembarked before showing symptoms on this tiny island in the South Atlantic. So authorities, completely true, had to parachute in medical supplies and doctors to care for him. And my question is, did the doctors know how exactly they were getting there, right? This is a physician, you're told to do this thing. You're like, hey guys, when do we land? And why are you opening the door? Your next quote is from President Trump.
1: I told people who've done swimming pools for me in the past, Do me a favor, please.
4: Trump was talking about his renovations of what Washington, D.C. landmark?
3: Is it the reflecting pool?
4: It is the reflecting pool. Very good. President Trump said he decided to paint the reflecting pool on the National Mall blue, and he says it's because the pools at all his properties are blue. Okay, that's fine, but the big water slide and the swim-up bar, a bit much.
6: I think the irony that he's messing with the reflecting pool is this is a man who is incapable of reflection.
4: Mm. Well, I mean, you had to give credit. There's no denying that the reflecting pool just wasn't working. Every time Trump looked into it, he saw an old man who had just crapped his pants.
5: So I've been relating to some of this. I've had a pool at our house since the boys were little,
4: fancy.
5: And they're grown and gone, and I'm taking it out this year.
4: Really?
5: So I've been out there, I'm trying to dismantling things, and I'm enjoying it because I've been taking care of that freaking pool
4: right.
5: for like 15 years. And just like Trump's frustration, you know, they leak and it fit, you know, it'll, like you go out there in the morning, all of a sudden, oh, it's green, what? And so I knew a guy.
4: You knew a guy.
7: Yep. I love yeah. that. That was a very unrelatable rant, Tom. I love
5: yeah.
7: you.
5: Yeah. Yeah.
4: What, Joelle, are you saying you've never gone out to gaze upon your property and decided to make major changes?
7: Pull out.
4: Yeah.
5: Is that way?
4: Have that removed. It no longer pleases me.
7: Take some of these extra houses down. What's going on?
5: I'm not used to being bougie, and I really was just then, wasn't I?
4: You really were.
5: Wow.
4: Yeah.
7: I like it.
5: Gosh, I made it.
6: This is a new Tom.
5: Yeah.
6: You're not leaving the light on anymore.
5: No. I'm going to stay at Holiday Inn.
4: Yeah. All right. Here is your last quote. It's from a commenter on the New York Times website.
8: I do it every day. I'm not interested in watching it on TV.
4: Now, that person was responding to news that what New York Times game is being made into a primetime NBC game show?
3: Oh, I know this because I am probably going to apply. It's Wordle.
4: It is Wordle. Well, this is very exciting. Have you ever had a coworker talk to you about his Wordle score until your eyes glaze over? Well, that's a TV show now. I don't know if this is going to work. I enjoy playing Wordle, fine. The only time I want to watch someone else play Wordle is when the dumbest guy in the plane is doing it in front of me. How is your first guess, Goose?
6: You know, this is just the feel-good show we need in 2022.
4: Yes, exactly.
6: This is like, what? Who talks about Wordle anymore?
4: No, you're right. Between like the new pandemic and Wordle, it has been a huge week for things I was already tired of 5 years ago. If they really want to capture the essence of Wordle, the way people play it, all the TV contestants should have to play while sitting on toilets.
5: That's right.
6: It's so true.
5: God, this reminds me when I walked in on my son when he was a teenager, and he was watching people play video games on his video game.
4: Yes, like that's a thing that people do.
5: Mm. Right, and so what are you doing? He says, I'm watching these guys play this game. It's amazing. I says, I was upset because you played too much video game, and now you're just watching other people play video games. Yeah, right. No, you learn a lot.
7: Yeah. My boyfriend does that. He watches his friends play video games, and that's how I know he'll never cheat on me.
4: Bill, how did Veronica do in our quiz?
8: Her word is perfect.
6: Extra letters there.
4: I know.
8: Yeah, 3-0.
4: 75% of you just said wouldn't work, seven-letter word. Congratulations, Veronica. Thank you so much for playing.
3: Thank you for having me.
4: Terrific. Take care.

0: abuse a H-O-E, get a J-O-B.
1: Right now, panel, it is time for you to answer some questions about this week's news. Tom, this week, a court in Australia dismissed the claim of a supermarket employee who said his employers had no right to tell him to cover up what?
2: He had no right to tell him to cover up. That's pretty. I'm even going to need a hint. I don't even want to start guessing.
1: In Australian civil rights law, people with sagging pants are not a protected class.
2: Oh, my God. They're butt crack.
1: Exactly right. He sued because he felt his employer should not be allowed to tell him to cover up his plumber's crack. He believed it was rude for his supervisor at the supermarket to tell him to do that, to cover up what in Australia it was also known as the bum crack. This was the fifth time he had brought that claim, only to be again dismissed. Man, the things some men will do to avoid buying a belt.
2: No.
3: Okay.
2: Kidding.
3: Okay, now to the men on the stage.
1: Yes.
3: Y'all don't feel that?
1: Yeah. I'm sorry.
3: Like when your booty crack is out to the men in the crowd, y'all don't feel that? Like for real. Y'all don't feel that?
2: I feel that.
3: You feel it?
2: I do not show my bum crack.
3: Okay.
2: I do not.
4: But, you know, women get to show their upper cleavage, maybe it's male cleavage. Maybe it's like, here, take a little peek.
2: It is.
4: Take a little sexy peek.
1: You're right.
2: A little cleavage sticking out from under your kitchen sink.
1: Yeah. You're right. I mean, in a weird way, it's like
4: cleavage.
1: It's like you should do that, like with what society did with cleavage. You take it from being a point of shame to a sign of sexiness. Don't cover it up. Let's get some of those good-looking plumbers into something with a plunging crack line.
3: Mm-hmm. It's never a booty crack you want to see, though.
1: No.
4: It's true.
1: It really is. It's just never. Yeah, you're right.
3: Yeah, Michael B. Jordan ain't never out here with his cleavage.
1: Yeah.
5: Cracker Jack.
6: Hey!
1: Coming up, grab your snorkel. We're headed to the beach in our Bluff the Listener game. Call 1-888-WAIT-WAIT to play. We'll be back in a minute with more of Wait, Wait, Don't Tell Me from NPR.

0: 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From NPR, WBEZ Chicago, this is Wait, Wait, Don't Tell Me, the NPR News Quiz. I'm Bill Curtis. We are playing this week with Tom Baudette, Joy L. Nicole Johnson, and Faith Saley. And here again is your host at the Studebaker Theater in Chicago, Illinois, Peter Sagal.
1: Thank you, Bill. Thank you, everybody. Right now it's time for the Wait, Wait, Don't Tell Me. Bluff the listener game. Call 1-888-WAIT-WAIT to play our game on the air. Hi, you are on Wait, Wait, Don't Tell Me.
2: Hi, my name is Lauren White, and I'm calling from Provo, Utah.
1: Provo, Utah, one of the most beautiful places there is in this country. What do you do there?
2: I'm currently a student for wildlife rehabilitation, and then I just DoorDash on the side.
1: Okay, all right. And you say you do wildlife rehabilitation. Do you have a particular favorite kind of wildlife?
2: Bat-eared fox.
1: The bat-eared fox. I will say that
2: yes.
1: You sound adorable. What is
2: so
1: it about?
2: They are so adorable. I went to South Africa and worked with them. They are so cute.
1: They're very cute. So basically, you sort of rank wildlife by cuteness like the rest of us do.
2: Yes, of course.
1: Okay. Glad to know that professionals are also just as shallow. Okay, great.
2: Yes.
1: Lauren, it's great to have you with us. You're going to play our game in which you must try to tell truth from fiction. Bill, what is Lauren's topic?
0: A day at the beach.
1: Ah, the beach where every year millions of vacationers go to discover they can get sand and crevices in their body they did not know they had. This week, an unusual beach story made the news. Our panelists are going to tell you about it. Pick the one who's telling the truth. You'll win the weight waiter of your choice on your voicemail. Are you ready to play?
2: Yes.
1: Okay, first up, let's hear from Joyelle Nicole Johnson.
3: A lot of couples dream of their wedding day. Those with a penchant for summer envision exchanging nuptials on the beach with the sun shining, waves crashing, and the songs of seagulls squawking. Marissa Bramwell and her fiancé, Java Coleman, were getting married on Whidbey Island in Washington State when they were interrupted by the least romantic sound ever, the deep, grotesque screeching of a beached gray whale. Luckily for Beached Boy, the bride, groom, and half the wedding party were marine biologists. While dressed in gowns and tuxedos, they jumped into action. Marissa and her maid of honor kept the whale cool and wet, while Javon, his best man, climbed atop and protected the blowhole with his wife's veil. When the high tide finally came in, they were able to see the whale, whom they lovingly named Jonah, float off into the sunset while they finished their nuptial soaking wedding covered in sand. Of the mishap-turned-heroic situation, Marissa said, "The only thing that would have made this better is a harem of seals clapping as I kissed my groom."
1: A beach wedding interrupted by a beached whale. Your next beach bit comes from Tom Baudette.
4: Last Tuesday, fashion brand Commas held its Australian Fashion Week show on Sydney's Tamarama Beach. The brand is known for its, quote, effortless silhouettes and aesthetic blends of 1950s European beachwear with modern Australian seaside culture. What they hadn't quite counted on was modern Australian seaside culture crashing their show in the form of a local man ambling onto the beach for his morning swim. The man's unabashed stage 4 dad bod and relaxed arm whirling stood in stark contrast to the severe-looking models who strutted by displaying no excess movement, or body hair for that matter. Australia's Today Show, which would be America's Tomorrow Show, interviewed the man, identified as David, who has been taking his morning swim at Tamarama Beach for 30 years and saw no reason not to do it again on Tuesday. And speaking for the low spark of high cholesterol dads everywhere, this is awesome.
1: A swimmer goes to the beach in Australia and ends up in the middle of a fashion show. Your last Shorey story comes from Faith Saley.
5: When a dozen octogenarian French ladies gathered for their sunrise yoga class on a Normandy beach last week, they did not expect that striking a warrior pose would thrust them into battle. But just as they were starting sun salutations at 0600 hours, 75 Allied soldiers landed on the shore. The D-Day Reenactors Club had arrived from Ohio. Startled to see the little old ladies, one officer tackled a grandma to save her from an invisible mine planted by imaginary Nazis, yelling in his best high school French, "Excusez-moi, sur la plage!" One infantryman decided to become a conscientious objector and fell into child's pose. Because this was a French beach, several of the aged ladies were topless, which came as a shock to the fresh-faced American GIs. Several troops stopped in their tracks until a sergeant yelled, "Move it, boys! We've got the bigger bazookas!"
1: All right, one of these things unexpectedly occurred on a beach. Was it from Joelle Nicole Johnson, a beach wedding getting interrupted by a beached whale who, fortunately for him or it, the wedding was of marine biologists, from Tom Baudet, a dad bod swimmer guy, walks down to the beach to go swimming and finds himself right in the middle of a fashion show runway, or from Faith Saley, a yoga class on the beach in Normandy, France, gets invaded by D-Day reenactors. Which of these was the real story of a surprising day at the beach?
2: I think I'm going to go with Tom's story, the David going on to the fashion week.
1: You're going to go for the swimmer in Australia who walked down and found himself standing amid all the models on the beach in Australia. Well, we have, to bring you the correct answer, the actual beachgoer.
6: I have to say an apology to the fashion designer. When I got to the top of the stairs yesterday, I saw the model, and I suddenly went, "I'm the lead model."
1: That was David Handley talking to Australia Today about his accidental modeling debut. Congratulations, Lauren. You got it right. You earned a point for Tom, and you've won our prize, the voice of your choice, on your voicemail.
4: Thank you, Lauren.
1: And now the game where people who've done a lot do a little more. About 20 years ago, we were delighted to welcome to our show Ken Jennings, who had just set a record for winning on Jeopardy that still stands today. Then, a few years later, we were joined by Ken Jennings, best-selling author. Today, we are thrilled to welcome Ken Jennings, the host of Jeopardy. I wonder if these guys know each other. Ken Jennings, welcome back to Wait, Wait, Don't Tell Me.
7: Thank you for having all three of us back on today.
1: It's a pleasure. So, as you know, Ken, as I may have mentioned bitterly a number of times when we've spoken, I myself was on Jeopardy many, many years ago. I did not do as well as you. But one of my memories was during lunch, I sat near Alex Trebek, the legendary host, and I heard him telling his producers, "You know, nobody understands, this is the hardest job in show business." Now that you are in the host's chair or podium on Jeopardy, do you agree?
7: Well, of course, it always flatters the person in the job to point out how hard it is.
1: Yes.
7: But I will absolutely back up Alex here. I mean, after he passed away, sadly, you know, during that guest hosting rotation, we had a lot of broadcasters in who had done everything. We had people who had reported from war zones, and to a person, they all said, "Wow, this game moves really fast." And I don't mean to imply that a trivia quiz show is as important as being in a war zone, but there is a unique skill set, and Alex was amazing at it, and I don't have anywhere near his level of grace or riz, but I'm going to try.
1: Now, we heard that during that period, as you say, when many people were trying, they tried a lot of people as the host of Jeopardy, that they went through training to do it. Did you? Is there Jeopardy host training?
7: There is Jeopardy boot camp. The Jeopardy writers, the people who write the clues, impersonate Jeopardy contestants.
1: Okay.
7: Just to put you through your paces. And at first, they impersonate well-behaved Jeopardy contestants doing the things we expect.
1: Sure.
7: As your difficulty level grows, they impersonate increasingly unruly and disobedient Jeopardy contestants just to see what the host would do.
1: Really? So can you give me some of the simulations?
7: Just the little niceties of Jeopardy start going unobserved, because a lot of these are related to rules. You know, we're a serious game, Peter. I'm not saying that not my job is not a very serious segment, but you take Jeopardy seriously.
1: Yeah, you know, well, we have okay, fine. Can you? So you've been doing it for a while. Has anybody sworn audibly after screwing something up?
7: I feel confident that Jeopardy has violated the George Carlin rule on a few occasions.
5: That was
7: it just wasn't me.
1: Yeah. I remember when I was on, I think I said all seven at once after one question. You, obviously, because of your extraordinary success as a contestant, must have aspired to be a contestant for a while before you went on the show. Did you also ever want to be the host?
7: No, but over the years, many people would ask me, hey, clearly, if Alex were ever to retire, you'd be on the shortlist, and I would just laugh at them. No. That would be a very outside-the-box, kind of a Willy Wonka way to run a game show, if you invited back the lucky little boy who won the game and gave him the factory. Yeah. Nobody's going to do that in TV. But it turns out Jeopardy is kind of its own little institution, and it runs by its own rules.
1: Yeah, and there you are. And apparently, if you are the champion, they make you the host. Everybody who watches Jeopardy knows that after the first commercial break, when we come back, the host, now you, used to be Alex, comes over and talks to the panelists. Is that as difficult as it looks?
7: It's hard for the contestants. I actually really enjoy it. That was always the part of the show that I thought was a little bit cringy. Even as a kid, I would sometimes have to leave the room during a boring story. It's like Jeopardy stops for a second and Curb Your Enthusiasm begins.
1: Yes. That's why the theme song changes just at that moment.
7: The tuba comes in. So I worked very hard on making that a little more engaging. And the fact is, Peter, I've gone my whole life trying to get out of conversations with people in about 20 seconds. So, I was made for this.
1: Famously, I believe this is famous, that when you did your amazing run of 74 shows, after the first, I don't know, 20, you ran out of interesting things to say about yourself. You were a young man, you'd only done so much, so that you just started making stuff up to talk about with Alex. Is that right?
7: I ran out of ideas very early on. Like, if you see my fourth game, it's getting a little... The anecdotes are a little cringe. But what I found out is nobody fact-checks these. You know,
1: really?
7: Have the New Yorker's staff, Peter. Like, right. You shouldn't say you have a purple heart, but if you tell us you were a birthday clown, we are not going to LinkedIn.
1: Right. Yes. I was watching Celebrity Jeopardy, where I expected, because I know some celebrities, the questions to be a little easier. I was very impressed. The celebrities have gotten good. Do you think so?
7: I feel like the celebrities don't get enough credit. I think generally people assume, I think because of the Will Ferrell sketches, people assume Celebrity Jeopardy is a cakewalk where it's like states that rhyme with Schmellaware.
1: Right.
7: And as a result, I think they don't give the celebrities enough credit. Certainly we want them to play well. We know they're playing for charity. It depends on the category. If it's showbiz, you can ask celebs harder questions, perhaps, than civilians. So right. It might depend on the category.
1: Yeah, but if it's like working for a living for real, that... yeah.
7: I'll take not having an assistant for 6 months.
4: Ken, is there any plans for, like, a dumbass Jeopardy? Did I have a request?
5: Yes.
7: I was going to say, well, you know, that show already airs and it's called, and then I realized I would get in trouble. So I
1: yes, okay. Oh, my God. Well, Ken Jennings, it is always a pleasure to have you with us. This time, we have asked you here to play a game we're calling...
0: What is H&R Block?
1: As some people may remember, your Jeopardy win streak ended with a question about H&R Block. We're going to ask you three questions about that tax preparation firm. By the
7: I've listened to Not My Job so many times over the years. Wait, is this the first time you're ever asking the guest about the single most traumatic thing that's ever happened?
1: Yeah. All right, if you answer two to three questions about H&R Block, you will win our prize from one of our listeners. Bill, who is the legendary Ken Jennings playing for?
0: Bonnie Powers of Vienna, Virginia.
1: All right, here's your first question, Ken. H&R Block was originally a bookkeeping business called the United Business Company, founded by Henry Block and his brother. After his brother went back to law school, Henry took out a Help Wanted ad, which was answered by whom? A, the former head of the IRS under President Truman, who had just been fired by President Eisenhower. B, his mother, who told him he should hire his other brother. Or C, no one, so Henry just invented someone with the initial R so people would think the company wasn't just him.
7: Wow. I'm going to guess B, his other brother?
1: You're right. That's what happened.
5: He didn't phrase it as a question.
1: He doesn't have to. He's off duty. All right, here's your next question. H&R Block is obviously known for their tax work, but they have another surprising source of revenue. What is it? A, they're majority owners of America's largest chain of Halloween haunted houses. B, they own the copyright for the GIF animated file format. Or C, they own the rights to the entire recorded music catalog of Parliament Funkadelic.
7: I'm going to say, just because it delights me, the haunted house.
1: The haunted houses. No, I'm afraid not, although it'd be another seasonal business. They own the copyright for GIFs. Because they bought CompuServe, and CompuServe, way back when, patented the GIF.
8: Oh.
1: Here's your last question. In 2005, H&R Block got in trouble when it was revealed that for the past 3 years, they had made significant errors when filing whose taxes? A, 7 of the 9 Supreme Court justices. B, their own taxes. Or C, every player in the New York Yankees.
7: I mean, I'm going to say their own, B.
1: You're right.
5: Yay!
1: They managed to screw up their own corporate tax return. And their excuse, but we used TurboTax, did not fly. Bill, how did the quizmaster Ken Jennings do on our quiz?
0: Like a champ, 2 out of 3. Congratulations, Ken.
1: Well done. How does it, I have to, I mean, okay, yes, we did this thing to you. We asked you about H&R Block. Does it feel good that you finally conquered your demon that is H&R Block?
7: After all these years, I'm finally back to 500. But, you know, I think of them every time I drive past the strip mall. You see that little green square?
1: Yeah.
7: And now, Peter, I'm going to think of them every time I watch a GIF. So you've made my life
1: even worse.
7: About them year round.
1: Ken Jennings is the host of Jeopardy. He's also the author of the Complete Connections Puzzle Book, which has eaten up a lot of my week. It's available now. Ken Jennings, thank you so much for joining us again. I'm Way, Way, John Charming. Always a joy to see you. Take care. We'll see you on TV. Bye-bye.
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1: 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I'm Bill Curtis. We are playing this week with Joyelle Nicole Johnson, Faith Seeley, and Tom Baudet. And here again is your host at the Studebaker Theater in Chicago, Illinois, Peter Sagal.
2: Thank you, Bill. In just a minute, after last week's disastrous experiment with the listener hand-to-hand combat challenge, we return to doing limericks. If you'd like to play, give us a call at 1-888-WAIT-WAIT. That's 1-888-924-8924. Right now, panel, some more questions for you from the week's news. Joyelle, this week we heard some new dating advice. You should always wait to the third date to do what? And no, it's not that. But
3: oh, I wouldn't even think about that for once. You should wait till the third date to tell your date that you like cruise ships.
2: Ah. No, not that.
3: To tell your date who you voted for.
2: No. Mm.
3: To tell your date you are anti-vax.
2: No.
4: Those are all good.
2: Yeah. I was about to say, any one of those answers to those questions, you could predict the other two.
3: Give me a hint, Peter.
2: I'll give you a hint. So you're like there, you're like you're in your third date, you're like, hey, it looks like this might be getting serious. So it's time to talk about protecting my assets.
3: Oh, prenup?
2: Yes. Ooh. You should wait to the third date to talk about getting a prenup.
3: The third date.
2: The third date. According to one prominent divorce lawyer, naturally, the third date is the perfect time to bring up a prenup. It's a way to say, hey, I really see a future with you, and also an end to that future.
5: And also, I'm rich.
2: Yes.
5: Because if you don't have anything to protect, why are you bringing it up?
2: It's
3: absolutely
2: true. I guess it's kind of a weird humble brag in a way.
3: Yeah. What
5: not even
3: man?
5: Humble.
2: Yeah.
3: What rich man am I dating? Tom Baudet?
4: I think I've made a huge strategic error in this show.
2: You have.
4: And I was hoping we could start over.
2: The reasoning is that talking about a prenup on the third date is the perfect way to, quote, depersonalize it by bringing it up early, right? Hmm. That's crazy. That's not what the third date is for. The third date is supposed to be for flirting and making sure you know each other's last names.
5: It's also the date where you can maybe let them hear, like, you don't have to run the water when you go to the bathroom in their apartment.
3: You pooping on a third date?
5: No, not pooping, peeing. You don't, no, excuse me, I am not the type of lady who poops on a third date.
4: We're a long way from prenup.
2: Yeah, we really are. Faith, this week the New York Times reported customers are getting fed up with restaurants that just won't stop doing what?
5: Oh, QR codes with their menus?
2: No, although that is annoying, I agree, but not that. The audience is with you there.
5: Can you give me a hint,
2: please? Sure, it's like I texted stop, like you asked. Why don't you stop?
5: The confirmation text.
2: Yes, they won't stop texting you all the time. It used to be just one text to confirm your reservation. Now they just keep texting you.
5: Then they're like, you up?
2: Yeah, pretty much. All I wanted was a table for two for dinner, and instead I'm getting more texts than my close male friends have sent me in their whole lives.
4: And then you go in there and sit down, and it's every 5 seconds. It's like, how's your first few bites tasting? It's just like, can I get you anything else? I just want to talk to my wife. Sorry, you triggered me.
2: I appreciate that.
3: I went out to eat once with a celebrity chef, and the whole, like, the restaurant, they were acting crazy while I was eating with her. And they kept being like, is everything okay? And then the second person came, is everything okay? And she was like, actually, the lamb is dry, but she just told us that. And she was like, if they come back, I'm going to tell them the lamb is dry. And the manager comes and he's like, is everything okay? And she said, the lamb is dry. And I saw a grown man's heart break in front of my face.
2: Wow.
3: And I think about that often with a smile.
2: They asked if they didn't want the honest answer.
3: They did.
2: Oh, my God, yeah. The only good kind of text from restaurants is when they let you put your name on the waiting list and you can go get a drink somewhere until your table's ready. Though I did think it was weird when they texted, hey, your table isn't ready, just wanted to see what you're up to, send pics. Coming up, it's lightning, fill in the blank, but first it's the game where you have to listen for the rhyme. If you'd like to play on air, call or leave a message at 1-888-WAIT-WAIT. That's 1-888-924-8924. You can see us most weeks at the Studebaker Theater in Chicago with more shows on the road announced soon. Tickets and information about all our live events are at npr.org. Hi, you're on Wait, Wait, Don't Tell Me.
6: Hi, this is Trisha calling from 29 Palms, California.
2: 29 Palms. Oh, it's out there in the desert, right? I've never been there, but I've heard it's beautiful.
6: It is. It's very beautiful, but if you want to do anything fun, you have to drive at least half an hour.
2: But don't they have around 30 palms to look at?
6: At least that many.
2: One would hope. Well, welcome to the show, Trisha. Bill Curtis is going to read you three news-related limericks with the last word or phrase missing from each. If you can fill in that last word or phrase correctly, and two of the limericks will be a winner. You ready to play?
6: Peter, I was born ready.
2: There you go. That's the kind of attitude we want. Here's your first limerick.
1: This planet is molten and bleak. We sniff and emit a quick shriek. It has sulfurous gas that is trapped and won't pass. Like rotten eggs. Boy, does it
6: stink.
2: Stink is the right idea, but it doesn't rhyme with bleak or shriek.
6: Reek.
2: Yes, reek. That's right, reek. Good news. Astronomers have discovered a whole new type of planet never seen before. The bad news, it stinks bad. So we have watery planets like Earth, we have Jupiter, a gas giant, but planet L9859D is something never seen before by scientists, a past gas giant. It's covered in an ocean of molten magma. Scientists say the ocean cannot support life, but think about it, if it did have sharks, they would be so cool. The ocean is full of sulfur, meaning that the planet is just an enormous rotten egg laid by a galactic chicken. I feel bad, though, for the other planets in that solar system. They're always like, oh, could you crack open a black hole or something?
5: If you believe in a god, in an original creator, then that creator dealt it.
2: True. That's true.
4: God's whoopee.

0: felt it.
1: True. Yeah. That's true.
2: God's whoopee cushion right out
1: exactly.
2: there.
1: Here is your next limerick.
3: I should sit and crack jokes in a punning pub, because screaming and sprinting's a stunning snub. Drenched in sweat, out of breath, that's a tragic love death. Don't start asking for dates in your...
4: Running club.
1: Running club, indeed.
3: Right.
1: Very good.
3: How did you get that?
1: For years now, lonely people have been urged to meet friends and romantic partners by joining running clubs. As everybody knows, they provide the wild sexual dynamics of an improv troupe, but with more chafing. But now, an essayist in Time magazine is asking everyone, stop dating people in your running club. Apparently, dating has created a culture of, quote, ghosting, disposability, and romantic churn in the running clubs. Pretty much everyone is sleeping with each other and running as well. My God, the smell.
2: I think that it's the runners who aren't getting any dates.
1: That's probably the people who are complaining.
2: Yeah, mm-hmm. Because the priorities are all, like, if your running club is sort of getting tense and weird because people are having sex with each other and dating, you know, that... And you want the dating to stop, I think you've got your priorities flipped.
1: I mean,
2: it's been a while since I've been out there, but I remember it fondly.
1: Yeah. You're talking about running, I assume.
2: Yes.
1: Here is your last limerick.
3: While I'm no great catch or hot stud, double dates sometimes land with a thud. Seeing you is a chore. Because your partner's a bore. It's too bad that you married a...
4: Dud?
1: A dud, yes.
5: Wow.
1: The New York Times offered tips this week for how to double date when your friend's partner is a dud, in their words. And if you're looking around the table during a double date and you're wondering, well, who's the dud? I have some bad news. Ultimately, the article says compromise, that's important. You need to suck it up on behalf of your friend. Or just go to the nuclear option and invite a very hot single friend to join all of you so you can ruin their relationship.
6: Maybe that's the time to bring up post-nups.
1: Exactly.
6: Just on a really bad double date.
1: Sure. Yeah. Although double dates with bad couples are very useful because afterwards you can turn to your spouse and be like, you know, compared to them, we're doing great.
2: Yeah.
1: Bill, how did Tricia do in our quiz?
3: Tricia is no dud. She got them all right.
1: Congratulations. Thank you so much. Congratulations.

0: Now it's time for our final game, Lightning Fill in the Blank. Each of our players will have 60 seconds in which to answer as many fill in the blank questions as they can. Each correct answer now worth 2 points. Bill, can you give us the score?
1: I can. Joyelle has 2. Tom and Faith each have 3.
0: Okay, that means, Joyelle, you're in second place, so you're going to go up first. The clock will start when I begin your first question. Fill in the blank. On Wednesday, President Trump arrived in Beijing for his summit with blank.
2: Oh, the president of China?
0: Sure. Xi Jinping is his name. On Thursday, the governor of South Carolina announced plans to redraw his state's blanks.
2: Oh, the districts.
0: Yeah, the congressional maps. This week, Kevin Warsh was confirmed as the next chair of the blank.
2: Something that somebody got fired from.
0: Not quite. The Federal Reserve. This week, staff at Baltimore City Hall were accused of spending $50,000 in city funds on blank.
2: Strippers.
0: Oh, no. Crab cakes and wings at baseball games.
2: They should have did the strippers.
0: Maybe. On Wednesday, Utah approved a new blank data center twice the size of Manhattan.
2: AI.
0: Yeah, exactly. Yeah. This week, visitors to Japan are being advised to read labels carefully after a foreign tourist was spotted blanking.
2: Going through a garbage disposal to distribute hantavirus to people?
0: No. The tourist in Japan was seen guzzling a bottle of sauce for noodles because she thought it was iced tea. The tourist was caught on Japanese TV opening a bottle of noodle sauce and taking a huge swig because she had confused it for a bottle of iced tea, not being able to read the label. And if she is anything like me, she must have been thinking, oh, wow, the sophisticated Japanese palate, the salt makes this iced tea much more interesting. And also, it's thick. But I like it.

0: Bill, how did Joelle do in our quiz?
1: 3 right, 6 more points, total of 8. She's in the lead.
0: All right. Let's skip over one seat to Tom. Tom, you go next. Fill in the blank. According to new data, the U.S.'s blank rate jumped to 3.8% in April.
2: Inflation.
0: Right. After the White House approved a plan to fire him, Marty Makary announced he was stepping down as head of the blank.
2: The Border Patrol.
0: No, FDA. This week, New York Mayor Blank released his $125 billion budget for the city.
2: The Mamdani.
0: Zoran Mamdani. On Monday, the Justice Department announced criminal charges related to the collapse of the Key Bridge in Blank.
2: Where was the key? Oh, Baltimore.
0: Right. This week, a White House email warning staff members about leaks to the media was blanked.
2: Leaked?
0: To the media, of course. On Monday, the 2026 Blank Film Festival began in France.
2: Cannes.
0: Right. On Tuesday, Jason Collins, the first openly gay player in the Blank, died of cancer at the age of 47.
2: Oh, the NBA.
0: Right. This week, after an Amtrak train in Texas crashed into a car, the conductor was unable to assist the car's driver because the moment he stepped out of the train to do so, he was blanked.
2: Hit by a train.
0: No, he was surrounded by alligators.
2: Oh, wow.
0: This happened in the coastal region of Texas. The conductor said he wanted to help the driver in the car he had just hit, but 4 alligators blocked the path between him and the car. Fortunately, rescue workers were able to get to the scene quickly. The train was freed from the wreckage. It arrived at its next destination only 4 hours late, which is actually considered, for Amtrak, on time. Bill, how did Tom do in our quiz?
1: Really well. He got 6 right, 12 more points. Total of 15 puts him in the lead.
0: All right.
2: Not enough.
3: Listen, I had a concussion 2 weeks ago,
2: I'm
3: playing at a deficit.
0: All right. So how many, then, does Faith need to win?
1: Well, 6 to tie, 7 to win.
0: All right. Here we go, Faith. This is for the game. Fill in the blank. On Tuesday, experts said that the war with blank would likely cost taxpayers $1 trillion.
3: Iran.
0: Right. This week, blackouts hit blank as the country says it has run out of fuel.
3: Cuba.
0: Right. This week, a new study found that over 25% of Americans believe that blank's assassination attempts were staged.
3: Trump's.
0: Right. On Monday, climate scientists warned that parts of India could soon be unlivable due to extreme blank.
3: Heat.
0: Right. This week, Pokemon fans in South Korea are lining up to get the recently released blank.
3: K-pop Pokemon.
0: No.
3: Water bottle.
0: No, Pokemon toilet paper. On Wednesday, it was announced that Shakira and BTS will perform at the first ever blank halftime show.
3: World Cup.
0: Right. This week, a mom in Florida who thought intruders were trying to smash their way into her home was relieved to discover it was just blank.
3: Oh, a bear.
0: No, 2 alligators in a fight to the death.
3: Oh.
0: Kayla Burris was inside with her sleeping baby in Ave Maria, Florida, when she heard crashing on her porch and thought someone was breaking in. Thankfully, when she went to investigate, she saw it was just 2 alligators in a fight to the death over who would get to eat that Amtrak conductor. Bill, did Faith do well enough to win?
1: Very close, very close. 5 right, 10 more points, total of 13. She's number 2. Tom is our champ.
2: Thank you.
0: Yay.
2: Thank you very much.
0: In just a minute, we'll ask our panelists to predict, after Wordle, what will be the next time-wasting activity to get turned into a TV show. But first, let me tell you that support for NPR comes from NPR stations and Progressive Insurance with Snapshot, which monitors safe driving habits to determine a personalized rate at progressive.com. 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Doug Berman, benevolent overlord. Philip Gotica writes our limericks. Our public address announcer is Paul Friedman. Our ops manager is Jasira Vardak. Thanks to the staff and crew here at the Studebaker Theater. BJ Lederman composed our theme. Our program is produced by Jennifer Mills, Miles Dornbos, and Lillian King. Special thanks to Blythe Robertson and Monica Hickey. Peter Gwynn is our dog whisperer. Emmer Choi is our vibe curator. Technical direction is from Lorna White. Our CFO is Colin Miller. Our production manager is Robert Newhouse. Our senior senior producer is Ian Chillog, and the executive producer of Wait, Wait, Don't Tell Me is Michael Danforth. Now, panel, what time-wasting activity will next become a TV show? Faith Saley.
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0: Tom Baudet.
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0: Joyelle Nicole Johnson.
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1: Well, if any of that happens, panel, we're going to ask you about it. Here on Wait, Wait, Don't Tell Me.
0: Thank you, Bill Curtis. Thanks also to Faith Saley, Tom Baudet, Joyelle Nicole Johnson. Thanks to our fabulous audience here at the Studio Baker Theater in downtown Chicago, Illinois. Thanks to all of you for listening, wherever you might be in this bright, wide world. I'm Peter Sagal. We'll see you next week. This is...
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8: Imagine a woman 101 years old. She loves her family, loves her community, loves the legacy she's created after a long, rich life. And then knowing her time is short, through chance, through fate, she finds a trove of almost forgotten letters that transport her back to another time, which is all well and good, but the memories she uncovers and the path those recollections lead her down threaten the fabric of everything she's built over the last century. Snap Judgment proudly presents Heavyweight. Snap Judgment, right after this very short break.

0: Live from NPR News in Washington, I'm Nora Rahm. Louisiana Senator Bill Cassidy has lost his bid for a third term in the U.S. Senate. The Republican had faced backlash from his party after voting to convict President Trump during his second impeachment trial. The Gulf State's newsroom Drew Hawkins reports.
1: Cassidy finished third in Saturday's Republican primary behind Congresswoman Julia Letlow, who was endorsed by President Trump, and State Treasurer John Fleming. They now advance to a runoff next month. In his concession speech, Cassidy referenced Trump's repeated false claims about the 2020 election.
2: And when you participate in democracy, sometimes it doesn't turn out the way you want it to. But you don't pout, you don't whine, you don't claim the election was stolen.
1: Cassidy thanked voters for what he called the privilege of serving Louisiana. For NPR News, I'm Drew Hawkins in New Orleans.
0: President Trump's request for money for ballroom security has been dealt a setback. A nonpartisan Senate referee said the $1 billion requested for the Secret Service tied to the ballroom project breaks a budget bill rule and can't move forward for now. NPR's Eric McDaniel reports.
3: It's a fun name for an arcane process, the Senate birdbath. That's B-Y-R-D. The Senate parliamentarian has combed through the $75 billion Immigration and Customs Enforcement funding bill to make sure all of its provisions are okay under the Byrd rule, named for a former senator, that lets some budget bills slide through the Senate with a simple majority vote rather than the usual 60-vote threshold. As it's written now, Secret Service funding to secure President Trump's ballroom project didn't make the cut. But that's good news for some Republicans who don't want to spend taxpayer money on the project or take a vote on ballroom money when Trump's war on Iran is driving the cost of living even higher, and when prevailing winds are blowing against Republicans in the midterms. Eric McDaniel, NPR News, Washington.
0: The White House released a fact sheet today saying that China has agreed to buy at least $17 billion a year of U.S. agriculture products for the next few years. It says this comes out of President Trump's meeting in China last week with President Xi Jinping. U.S. Trade Representative Jamison Greer said the agreement includes meat.
4: We had a number of meat exporting facilities in the U.S. that had been deregistered by the Chinese. The Chinese have already moved to re-register them, which means that they can export to China once again. This is beef. This is chicken. The Chinese have also agreed to review a bunch of our biotechnology traits, right, where we have certain goods that go to China that have to be approved scientifically.
0: Greer was interviewed on ABC's This Week. Officials in the United Arab Emirates say a drone strike targeted the country's only nuclear power plant, sparking a fire on its perimeter. No injuries were reported, and radiological safety levels were unaffected. You're listening to NPR News in Washington. In Vienna, Austria, last night, Bulgaria won the 70th Eurovision Song Contest. NPR's Ruth Sherlock reports the annual contest attracted controversy over Israel's participation.
5: In the end, it was Bulgarian singer Dara's catchy party anthem, Bangaranga, that won out. Acts from 25 countries took the stage in the colourful contest of sequin-drenched dance routines. There were jets of flames and glitter guns galore. Israel came second for the second year in a row. Five countries, including Spain and Ireland, boycotted Eurovision to protest Israel's inclusion in the contest following the war in Gaza. And hundreds of protesters marched near the contest arena in Vienna. Ruth Sherlock, NPR News, Jerusalem.
0: The Rededicate 250 National Jubilee of Prayer, Praise, and Thanksgiving is underway on the National Mall. It was organized by Freedom 250, a public-private partnership created by the White House for the country's 250th birthday. South Carolina Senator Tim Scott was among the speakers who celebrated religions, especially Christianity's, ties to American history.
6: From the Civil War to World War II to the landing on the moon, Americans have looked to God for guidance, for peace, and for strength.
0: Critics say the event blurs the line between church and state. I'm Nora Rahm, NPR News in Washington.
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11: Okay, so about a decade ago, I wander into the wrong Chicago Hilton conference room, and there's this guy. He's shaggled, bespeckled, sort of surrounded, speaking to a group of young writers, audio producers and makers. He's talking to them about how to speak to people. And he says something to the effect of, whoever you are, just be that. Just do that. And really, since then, I've marveled watching him do that. This unfolding, evolving, stretching into his own singular voice, now lauded as one of the most celebrated storytellers of our time, Jonathan Goldstein. His podcast is called Heavyweight. And on it, on Heavyweight, and you're going to want to subscribe immediately, Jonathan sits down with people to help them solve one of those problems they don't know how to tackle any other way. Maybe a lost connection, unsolved mystery, perhaps a friendship that ended without closure. Whatever it is, Jonathan digs in and tries to help them make it right. And I kid you not, what you're about to hear, I'm in a grocery store. And this episode stopped me in my tracks. And I think it's going to stop you too. I saw the setup there is. Snap Judgment proudly presents, very proudly presents, Heavyweight.
12: Hello.
13: Hello, is this Barbara?
12: No, this is Deborah.
13: How are you related to Barbara?
12: I don't know who Barbara is.
13: Although this might sound like a classic Cheech and Chong routine, it's actually me phoning Deborah. Deborah, you should know, is 102 years old. Yet it is I who is having the senior moment. Oh my, I'm so sorry. For some reason, I think I thought your name was Barbara.
12: It's okay. I've lived long enough. I could take any name.
13: I'm phoning Deborah. Her name is Deborah, because she made a discovery recently that has turned her life on its head. It all began with a phone call from her daughter, Lee.
12: She called me several months ago, and she said, Mom, given your age, I'd like to help you clear out your storage room. So I said, fine, when are you coming? She said, now.
13: The storage room is a room in Deborah's Bronx apartment. She affectionately calls it the snake pit. It's where expired vitamins and broken kitchen appliances collect. While cleaning it out, her daughter Lee saw something that caught her eye.
12: And she walked out of the storage room with a cardboard box.
13: Written across the top of the box were Deborah's initials. And beside those initials, underlined in black ink, were the words, go through. When Deborah lifted the lid, she uncovered something she'd stashed away long ago and had never gone through.
12: 256 letters written to me when I was 21.
13: The letters, tied up in ribboned bundles, were from Deborah's first love, a man named Jerry Robbins.
12: We were engaged to be married.
13: Oh.
12: He... Okay, I'm sorry.
13: Jerry was killed in World War II on Christmas Eve, 1944.
12: My future was shredded, as well as the man that I loved.
13: And had you forgotten about these letters?
12: I didn't forget. I just found his death so disturbing, I couldn't take it. So I sequestered that aspect of my prior life away and never looked at it again.
14: She has a really powerful ability to flip the switch, as she calls it.
13: This is Deborah's daughter, Lee.
14: Put it away, not think about it.
13: And that's just what Deborah did. To escape the grief of Jerry's death, she threw herself into graduate school, got a master's degree in social work, and from there, life just kept unspooling. She married a man named Irving, who was an attorney and a good provider, and together they raised three kids. But all the while, through 64 years of marriage, through every move, every new chapter, Deborah kept the box with its lid closed shut. Until recently. Nearly 80 years after Jerry's death, and over a decade after the death of her husband Irving, Deborah was finally ready to open the box and start reading.
12: Every letter, every postcard, and every V-mail.
13: Email?
12: V-mail.
13: Oh.
12: The letter V as in victory.
13: Right. Right. Will you listen to me? V-mail, as I only later learned, was a method the government used to get soldiers' letters to their families. And as Deborah read these letters, something began to happen.
12: I fell in love with Jerry again.
13: Not only did the box contain Jerry's handwritten letters, but also a number of his poems and short stories. Jerry, Deborah tells me, was an aspiring writer with big dreams.
12: His absolute motivation was to write, write, and compose. If he had a pencil or a pen in hand, he'd seek out paper to write on.
13: The sheer volume of letters, their depth and detail, attest to this. And each day, sometimes all through the day, Deborah would read and reread Jerry's words. And as she did, she felt him return to her. It was like time had collapsed.
12: How can a 101-year-old woman, whose hormones have long since shriveled, fall in love again?
13: Deborah's daughter Lee noticed the change that came over her mother, how re-energized she'd become. And Lee thought that was wonderful, to a point.
14: There's a thin line because she started slipping into what we would call Jerry land.
13: Oh, what is that?
14: That is, not to label it too much, but a kind of overarching obsession with all things Jerry.
15: All she did was live in Jerry land.
13: This is Deborah's other daughter, Lauren.
15: And every time I called her up or would see her, it would be, Jerry said this and Jerry said that.
14: She would spend all my conversations with her just talking about Jerry.
16: It sounds a little bit, the way you describe it is like, you know, like when a teenager's in love, you know?
14: Yeah.
16: They're just drawing like the person's name and heart,
14: in
16: their notebook or something.
14: Yeah. You just can't help but talk about it all the time.
13: Lauren says their mother stopped watching movies, reading books, attending the classes she took online.
15: I was concerned about it. Lee was concerned about it. We all kept saying, here, Mom, here's a great book. Read this. Watch this. Why don't you invite people over? And it was truly like she was in a bubble.
13: Also concerning to Lauren is how, since the discovery of the letters, Jerry has threatened to eclipse her late father, Irving. For proof, you need look no further than Deborah's living room. On an entry table by the door is a photograph of Irving, but beside her favorite chair is one of Jerry.
15: sitting right next to her, and my father is off to the side. What the hell?
16: How does that make you feel?
15: Weird. Strange.
13: Deborah, for her part, insists her feelings for Jerry have no bearing on the love she feels for her late husband. But this passionate side of Deborah is new to Lauren.
15: I always say we become more of ourselves the older we get.
16: Do you think so?
15: I think so. Don't you?
16: I'd like to think so, yeah. I mean, it certainly seems like with your mother, I mean, she continues to grow, you know?
15: She does. There's a great line I love to quote, and it's from Metallica.
16: Metallica?
15: The heavy metal bands. And they one of the lines is, "My lifestyle determines my death style." And I think it's a great line. Like, not, she's not dying, but, you know, I think we just keep becoming more.
16: Yeah.
15: And, I'm sorry for all these texts. My husband just got nominated for 2 Emmys.
16: Oh, my goodness. That's fantastic.
15: Yeah.
13: As it happens, Lauren's husband is the award-winning documentary filmmaker Joe Berlinger. Among his work, Some Kind of Monster, an exploration of Metallica's experience in group therapy.
15: He just got nominated and my whole family is like, yay, that's great, congrats.
13: Good for him. But you know what's also good? As good, if not better, than being nominated for TV's most prestigious award? Helping people. And right now, I'm going to help Deborah with something she's taken to calling her mandate.
12: When I was a daughter, I had an obligation to my parents, as a student to my teacher in my school, as a wife and a mother to my family. But now that I've lived this long, my mandate is to do something with these amazing letters.
13: Deborah hopes to honor Jerry by giving his writing an audience. It occurs to me that I have an audience, and perhaps if Deborah and I read through the letters together, it would fulfill her mandate and allow her to move on. I put the idea to Lee.
16: Do you think, like, getting something out there into the world would allow her to leave Jerryland?
14: Yeah, I do. Because he'll always be 21. He'll always be a writer who never got to live his potential. So there's this quality of stuckness or stasis getting his work out there. It's almost like she gets to the end.
12: Can you come to my apartment?
16: Well, I'm in Minnesota.
12: I wouldn't fly out where you are, but if you can come to my home, I would be eternally grateful for as long as I last.
16: Well, I mean, I would love to see the letters, and it would be really nice to meet you in person.
12: Okay, Mr. Goldstein, so come look.
16: Yeah.
12: Said the old lady to the young man.
13: And so, it looks like this 56-year-old young man is heading off to New York. Because like the writing on the box says, maybe the only way out is to go through.
17: The Heavyweight episode continues right after the break. Stay tuned.

0: 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Welcome back to Snap Judgment, the heavyweight episode, already in progress.
1: 256 letters. It took several weeks for my producer Phoebe and me to read them all. Many of the letters were missing dates and locations, but we puzzled our way through, doing our best to bring chronological order. And as we did, a life emerged, and a portrait of the young man who lived it.
2: We went through all 256 of the letters.
3: Oh, yeah. Boy. So, yeah. You know Jerry.
2: Oh, yeah. So let's, why don't we just start off by reading the first letter.
3: Here goes. Dear Deb, finding myself with a few spare moments.
1: Jerry's first letters are from the spring of 1940, nearly 4 years before he enlisted.
3: My mother advised me that she doesn't mind my staying in your house till all hours of the night. She likes you quite a bit, which practically makes it unanimous.
1: Deborah and Jerry had been friends since their elementary school days in Brooklyn, but their friendship was beginning to blossom into something more.
2: What were you guys doing until all hours of the night?
3: Talking. As passionate as it was never consummated, which is my regret.
2: It is a regret.
3: Oh, intensely so.
1: Deborah says she was waiting for marriage.
3: But we would have had a hot time together. I forgot that I'm being recorded.
1: Jerry lived over an hour away by subway, and before texting, emails, and the prevalence of phone calls, weekend rendezvous were planned out over letters. Jerry's writing is clever. In one missive, he invites Deborah out to a show for New Year's Eve. When she doesn't give him a straight answer, he sends a follow-up. To help you make a decision and for your convenience, you will find on page 4 of this letter a ballot. Just check one and mail within the next week. The ballot shows two options. Yes, and yes. Be it in his letters or his short stories, Jerry had a way with a closing line. His fiction often showcased an ironic reveal in the final sentence. In one story, the peacenik babbling in the mental institution turns out to be a former war commissioner. In another, the motorist who stops to help a stranded woman turns out to be an executioner on his way to put the woman's son to death. They were like Twilight Zone episodes, almost 20 years before the show went on the air. Jerry shared drafts of these stories along with poems. Deborah appreciated his lyrical turns of phrase.
3: I call them Jerryisms. Instead of war, he says man-made madness.
1: As a student at Columbia studying to be a writer, Jerry was exempt from the draft, but in the winter of 1943, he decided to leave school and enlist. Aside from his parents, Deborah was the first person he told. Since one of my guiding rules, he wrote, has always been, to thine own self be true, I feel I can't stay out any longer, just paying lip service to my beliefs. From boot camp, Jerry's letters arrived in Deborah's mailbox every day. His clever short stories with the tidy Twilight Zone endings gave way to reportage. Jerry detailed the eccentric characters he met, the sergeant with a jaw like a rock, the chaplain who was a secret lush. But he also shared his feelings. In one letter, he described the first time he stood before a mirror and saw himself in uniform, how it gave him chills. As training became more grueling and the thought of war more present and real, Jerry sought refuge in Deborah, summoning her presence during lonely evenings at camp or long marches in the heat. "I didn't mind walking because I wasn't alone. You were with me, walking by my side and keeping me company all the time. We spoke about 1,000 things, my furlough, the invasion, what we're going to do together when I come back. I recited poetry to you, and when no one was watching, I put my arms around you, held you close to me, and whispered, 'I love you,' into your ears." Jerry and Deborah created a ritual which they enacted at 10 o'clock each evening. Jerry called it their nightly meeting. When the hour struck, they dropped whatever they were doing, and in the absence of a telephone, each would simply think of the other. "I close my eyes," Jerry wrote. "The world fades away. And then, it's now."
3: "Now" was one of our secret words. The only thing that was real was here and now. "Through the ebony of night, I reach out for you. And from across the wide expanse of sea, you come. Your eyes flashing, your body warm and curved. This is the only place. This is the only time. Here and now."
2: Do you want to read another letter? This one will be a special one.
3: Sure. "So here I go again, doing things crudely and probably very badly. Honey, I want to get engaged on my furlough. I needn't add that I'm anxiously and eagerly awaiting your reply. Just say yes."
1: And here, Deborah recites from memory her reply from over 80 years ago.
3: "My answer to you is yes, yes, yes."
1: Back at boot camp, time marched on. And in the fall of 1944, Jerry received notice. He was going to be deployed. But before his deployment, he was granted a final furlough. So he went home to see Deborah, where he gave her a ring. Together, they made plans for the future, talked about everything that lay ahead once he was home for good. And then, standing on the subway platform in Washington Heights, they said their last goodbye.
3: "I can almost feel it. I remember kissing him and saying, 'This isn't good. I don't know what's happening.' And I went into the train and I cried hysterically all the way till the last stop on that train."
1: Jerry's company was shipped off to England, where American soldiers were preparing to join the fight in mainland Europe. Unbeknownst to them, they were destined for one of the deadliest campaigns of World War II, the Battle of the Bulge. But they never made it there. Jerry was among more than 2,200 men loaded onto a troop ship on Christmas Eve. The ship was bound for Cherbourg, France, just a short trip across the English Channel. But hours later, just 5 miles from the entrance to the harbor, a torpedo struck. A survivor described the slender silver missile cutting through the water and colliding with the ship as having shaken the vessel from stern to stern. Hundreds of men in the lower decks were killed instantly as the sea rushed into the massive gash. Those who made it to the upper decks weren't much better off. They'd not been briefed on how to lower the lifeboats or free the rafts that might have carried them to safety. That, they were told, was the job of the crew. But the crew, a Belgian outfit, spoke little English and had little loyalty to the American troops aboard. And so it happened that many crew members abandoned ship, while the Americans aboard still had no idea they were slowly sinking Many soldiers were presumed to have gone down with the ship. Others were lost to injuries and hypothermia. In the end, 763 men died. Jerry was one of them. After 6 months of training, he saw one day of war. The scale of death was so needless, the failed emergency response so poor, that for decades, the U.S. government covered up the details. Survivors risk losing their veteran benefits if they talked. And so, when a family was notified that they'd lost a loved one, only the barest details were shared.
3: I was in Jerry's parents' home. His mother and father were in the room. They handed me the telegram.
1: In the months before he died, looking towards the war he was about to enter, Jerry wrote a poem. "All I ask for, God, in the brief second before eternity swallows me up, a glimpse of the world that is to be, where no man need make a prayer like mine. Then will I know there is meaning amidst this man-made madness."
3: In a certain way, I've never verbalized this, but in certain way, the discovery of those letters have turned my life upside down because I don't feel as happy as I used to feel. I really don't.
1: It's the first time I've heard Deborah say this. I thought for Deborah, Jerryland was a happy escape. And it seems it can be, but there's sadness there too. After discovering the box, Deborah found herself having nightmares. The letters abruptly end in 1944. So in place of an actual ending, Deborah's mind crafted its own. She dreamt of Jerry in the water. She dreamt of him frozen in the English Channel. And it was like a piece of Deborah was stuck there with him. Recently, though, I learned something that might help Deborah to work herself free. A few months ago, a genealogist friend of the family was doing some digging and turned up something surprising, something that Deborah never knew. Jerry's body wasn't in the English Channel, nor was it buried somewhere in Europe. Jerry's body had actually been repatriated back to America and interred in a Jewish cemetery called Mount Lebanon. And it turns out, the cemetery is not an hour's drive from Deborah's apartment. To move on from Jerryland, maybe Deborah needs more than just to revisit the past or honor the past. Maybe she needs to grieve it. Leaving the house at 102 is not so easily done, and Deborah has yet to visit Jerry's grave. I ask if it might be something we could do together.
3: Anything that brings me closer to him, I'm game.
1: After the break, Jerry.

0: 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I'm Nicholas Washington, and we're listening to the Heavyweight episode, already in progress.
1: Just as I'm about to book a minivan for our visit to the cemetery, I receive an invitation to a video conference.
2: Hi, hello?
3: Hey, sorry, I had to, log in.
1: Deborah's Emmy Award-winning son-in-law, Joe Berlinger, also wants to come to the cemetery to film for his own project about Deborah.
3: I mean, we're all such huge fans of Heavyweight that we're so excited that you're engaged.
2: Yeah, I mean, right back at you. We love what you do, so.
1: Have I a pet hamster in my fanny pack? Allow me to explain my lack of enthusiasm about Joe's participation.
3: You know, when I go out and I do something for Netflix or whatever, it's a little...
1: The world of documentary is a hierarchy that breaks down thusly. Netflix documentaries, the top floor penthouse suite. Audio documentaries, the underground parking garage where audio documentarians park their used Ford Fiestas. So as much as I love Joe's work, let's just say Metallica doesn't have two lead guitarists. Let's just say it only has one. And according to the internet, his name is Kirkley Hammett. And on this documentary shoot, I'm the Kirk.
3: It's not like we're going to be dueling interviewers or anything like that. I want to assure you of that. I just want to be a fly on the wall and observe what's happening. You know,
1: Canadian etiquette dictates my not saying no. But I will be documenting you, Joe Berlinger, documenting me, as I document Deborah. On a sunny morning in October, we all meet at Deborah's.
4: Hello.
2: Hi.
4: Hi.
5: Hi, Jonathan.
2: Hi.
1: Deborah is seated by the window wearing a colorful kerchief around her neck. The sunlight illuminates her shoulder-length white hair in a puffy halo.
5: I'd like to say a few words, if that's okay.
2: Of course.
1: Deborah has prepared a speech about Jerry that she'd like to recite at his gravesite. In fact, a few days earlier, she left a phone message saying it would be 4 minutes long, suggesting she'd already timed it and practiced it just to get it all right. My worry is that with a speech already committed to memory, Deborah might have already decided how and how much she wants to feel.
4: Yep, thank you.
1: We load into the van. Deborah, her aide Javi, her daughter Lee, and my producer Phoebe. Joe seats himself up front, the papa. Ostensibly, it's so he can silently record Deborah and me in the seats behind him. Silently.
3: Jonathan, what are we doing today?
1: Being questioned on one's own podcast is not unlike being strapped into a baby seat in one's own 14-seater van, which, might I add, one paid for. Rather than demanding that everyone in the van pause their various recording devices so I can throw a full-on Kirkley Hammett-level artistic tantrum, I instead do this.
2: We are heading off to the Queen's Cemetery.
1: I obey my master. Master. That's a Metallica reference. We ride through Washington Heights, where Jerry grew up, past the grounds of the World's Fair, where he and Deborah spent many a summer's afternoon.
5: That was the greatest dates we ever had.
1: Together, they marveled over futuristic architecture, the debut of the first television, portraits of a hopeful future. When we arrive at the cemetery, we consult the map. The cemetery is so large that it has streets, and the streets have names.
5: Jerry's not on Paradise Avenue, is he?
6: He actually is just off
5: the Paradise. He is? How about that?
7: Okay.
3: Okay.
7: We're ready to go.
5: Okay.
7: Next phase, Mom.
5: Okay.
7: I got the stones.
1: We all get out of the car. According to the map, Jerry's grave isn't far. Deborah's aide wheels her towards the aisle of tombstones.
5: Okay. What's going through my mind now is a letter from Jerry saying there's so many things I want to do with you.
1: And suddenly, there it is, the headstone. Beloved son and dear brother, Private Jerome Robbins, Jerry.
5: Oh, God.
7: Do you want to do this?
5: Yeah.
7: Okay.
5: Jerry.
2: We brought along the Kaddish, if you wanted to say it.
5: You don't have to bring it to me. I know it.
2: You know it. Okay. Yeah.
5: Dalvius Kaddish. Oh, my beloved Jerry. B'chayekom v'yayekom b'chayekom.
1: When she's finished with the prayer for the dead, Deborah remains quiet. But then something happens, something she hadn't planned for or prepared for. Taking in the sight of all those tombstones, she just starts talking.
5: Ugh, what a waste. This one, 19. This beloved one, 22. The other one, 20. No more wars. Please, no more wars. There are too many beautiful, healthy young veterans who are lined up here. And probably never had a chance to live. What thieves warmongers are. Warmongers are thieves of life that was never lived. Man-made madness. Man-made madness. Okay, I said enough, Jerry.
1: Deborah will later tell me that she surprised herself. For all the words she'd prepared, these words, she said, came from the guts. To get through her long life, Deborah learned to box up the pain and store it neatly away. But maybe, if you live long enough, everything, even those buried things, rise to the surface again, searching for light.
8: Ready? One, two, three.
9: One more step, Mom.
10: I know.
1: We all load into the van and settle back in for the journey back to the Bronx.
2: How are you feeling?
5: I thought it would be painful. And it wasn't painful. I got a refill of energy. It was a little bit of stealing from his strength. And that really came from being with Jerry.
1: A young man, at a time when he needed love most, conjured a spectral companion to journey by his side. And now, almost a century later, an old woman does the same. It's the sort of ironic twist that could have flowed from Jerry's pen.
5: Hey, Joe, you want some nuts? Or a banana?
9: Nice.
5: What about a banana?
1: Back in the van, Joe reminds Deborah that it's his daughter, Deborah's granddaughter's 31st birthday.
5: Oh, that's right.
9: Should we call her?
5: Huh? Yes.
1: When she gets home, Deborah will return some phone calls, maybe take a nap. All the little things that make up a life. All the little things that make up the here and now.
9: Happy birthday.
5: Happy birthday to you. Happy birthday to you.
6: Happy birthday.
5: Off key. Off key.
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0: This episode of Heavyweight was produced by Phoebe Flanagan and me, Jonathan Goldstein. Our senior producer is Kalila Holt. Our supervising producer is Stevie Lane. Editorial guidance from Emily Condon. Special thanks to Chris Neary, Lucy Sullivan, Ben Nadif-Haffrey, and Greta Cohn. Special thanks also to Daria O'Connor, Jack Eiferman, and Alan Andrade, the author of the book Leopoldville, A Tragedy Too Long Secret, which is a great read if you want to learn more about the sinking of Jerry's ship. Deborah is publishing a collection of Jerry's writing that will soon be available on Amazon. You can find more information about the book at waitformeworld.com. Her daughter Lee has been working on a screenplay about Deborah and Jerry. As for Joe, he has two Netflix documentaries coming out early next year. Emma Munger mixed the episode with original music by Christine Fellows, John K. Sampson, Blue Dot Sessions, Bobby Lord, and Emma Munger. Additional scoring by Chris Zabriskie. Our theme song is by The Weakerthans, courtesy of Epitaph Records. This is the end of our season, the final episode, but we'll be back in the spring with some more fun stuff, so keep an ear out. And we've got a new season coming your way next fall, so if you have a story for us, don't be withholding, okay? Email us at heavyweight@pushkin.fm. Happy holidays to all, and thank you for your continued support and listenership. I'm Jonathan Goldstein. Ta-ta. Ciao for now. Adieu. Don't use that stuff at the end. But you could put that part in. You could put in the part of me saying, don't use that stuff at the end. And then you could put in the part where I'm saying, don't use this stuff. Okay? It'll be fun.
1: 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Next up, there's a special type of magic that only happens when you've got just one shot. 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

were the first Filipino family to move into Clinton, Maryland. As soon as we arrived into our new home, my mom, a nurse, super Catholic and a hypochondriac, started making the sign of the cross with Lysol. I have two sisters named Faith and Charity. My name is Reggie. There is no hope in the family. While I was growing up, my mom would say to me, Reggie, why do you want to sleep over the neighbor's house there? They will murder you. Psst, Reggie, come on now. Practice your piano lessons. My mom gave me piano lessons because for Filipinos, it was like old-fashioned karaoke. A big hit was Memory from Cats. Reggie, come on now. Play me the Cats. Your titos and titas are here to hear me sing the Cats. Psst, come on now.

I am beautiful, dear. My mom would sing that song off-key while everybody applauded with a plate of pan-seed noodles on their lap, sipping Pepsi and hailing her a Filipina Barbara Streisand. Afterwards, she wouldn't sing anything else. She'd just run back into the kitchen, laugh like a Smurf, and make more pan-seed noodles. But I, too, wanted to be a performer. I saw the movie Fame, and I imagined myself shenaying past the Silver Queen cornfields of Clinton, Maryland. And I could see myself breakdancing on top of lunch.

0: It was then that I decided I would be a performer. And I signed up for every performance opportunity that I could. I signed up for the NAACP Afro-Academic Cultural Technological Scientific Olympics of the Mind Oratory Competition. And I won a gold medal presented to me by Kim Fields, Tootie from the Facts of Life. Reggie, I know that you will win the NAACP contest because as a nurse in the nursing home, I am helping all the black people. And the black people are praying to God, and God is giving you blessings. So, Anna, keep doing it, doing it. Act, act. So I did, and I auditioned for television parts. And I got a call back for America's Most Wanted. And I told my mom, and she said, Reggie, that is so good for you. I know that you could be the killer. So she told everyone at church, and they were praying that I would get the killer parts. It was a novena campaign. And finally, I was the killer. And everyone at church came up to my mom, and they said, Mrs. Cabico, your son was so great on America's Most Wanted. And she said, oh, well, yes, he was always very mean to me and his sisters. Well, with all the money I got performing, I bought myself a car. And I auditioned in Washington, D.C., every regional theater part I could get. And I finally got my first acting role. It was a servant with no lines. I'd be coming home late at night, and my mom would be pacing back and forth. Reggie, if you are an actor, I do not want you to do these soap operas because you will lead the people to sin. Reggie, be like Oprah. Reggie, you are my Oprah. I know that you will help me retire and send your two younger sisters to college. My mom dragged me to the other side of the living room. As I walked over, I saw a huge light. And as I got closer, I saw this lighted glass stand with all of my awards. It was like each certificate had its own light bulb. It was like a trophy Christmas tree. Mom, what's this? Reggie, this is your shrine. My mom was not going to let me go. My dream of performing in Times Square was not in this Clinton, Maryland living room. I'm just a servant with no lines. I'm not the patron saint to your immigrant dreams. Mom, I'm not your Oprah.
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2: 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KQED in San Francisco is Snap's orbiting hall of justice. No Snap Studios content may be used for training, testing, or developing machine learning or AI systems without prior written permission. On Team Snap, the union represented producers, artists, editors, and engineers are members of the National Association of Broadcast Employees and Technicians, Communications Workers of America, AFL-CIO, Local 51. And this is not the news. No way is this news. In fact, you could find some old letters from a former paramour, and you would still not be as far away from the news as this is. But this is

0: This week on This American Life, there have been so many efforts by the Trump administration this year to pry certain people away from their jobs and their communities, the lives they've built. One family decided to respond with an unexpected secret weapon.
1: Pull it up. 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
2: I can do that.
1: It's beautiful. It's excellent. It's a thing of beauty.
0: Garrett and Chrissy and their magical spreadsheet. That's this week.
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0: there's that push for the whole separation of church and state thing, but it's when the state tends to do things that contradict what the word says. That's not where we can sit idly by.
1: We go to the National Mall, where thousands of people gather to celebrate American history and ground it in religion. For Sunday, May 17th, this is All Things Considered from NPR News. I'm Emily Fang. We'll hear what Louisiana's primary tells us about Trump's power over his party, and we'll take you for an exclusive look at foreign fighters in Syria's civil war. Also, could satellite launches be altering Earth's atmosphere?
2: They're actually blocking some of the sun's incoming rays and cooling the atmosphere down.
1: And San Francisco throws a bash for one of its counterculture icons.
3: Party down, party up, party sideways. I'd like to do it sideways.
1: But first, here's the news.
4: Live from NPR News in Washington, I'm Janine Hurst. Veteran Senator Bill Cassidy lost his Republican primary and the chance to seek a third term representing Louisiana. NPR's Franco Ordonez reports the outcome underscores the perils of going against President Trump.
5: The senator lost his primary 5 years after voting to convict President Trump on impeachment charges following the January 6 riots at the U.S. Capitol. Louisiana voters instead chose to send Trump-backed Representative Julia Letlow and State Treasurer John Fleming to a runoff. The defeat shows that despite Trump's low polling numbers on the economy, the president still holds a tremendous grip over the Republican Party. The president, who reveled in the loss on social media this morning, is now turning his ire toward another Republican he deems disloyal, Congressman Thomas Massie of Kentucky, whose primary is on Tuesday. Trump posted that Massie is, quote, an even bigger insult to our nation than Cassidy and must be voted out. Franco Ordonez, NPR News.
4: The United Arab Emirates says a fire broke out from a drone strike at its nuclear power plant in Abu Dhabi. The UAE says the attack had no impact on radiation safety levels and didn't attribute it directly to Iran. NPR's Aya Batraoui has more.
6: The United Arab Emirates says the drone struck an electricity generator outside the Barakah nuclear power plant's inner perimeter on Sunday. The International Atomic Energy Agency says it was informed by the UAE that radiation levels remain normal. It says emergency diesel generators are currently providing power to part of the plant, the only one of its kind in the Arabian Peninsula. The UAE says the drone came from its western border, where neighbor Saudi Arabia borders Yemen to the south and Iraq to the far north. In an apparent reference to Iranian proxies, senior Emirati diplomat Anwar Gargash wrote on X the attack, quote, whether carried out by the principal perpetrator or through one of its agents, represents a dangerous escalation. Aya Batraoui, NPR News, Dubai.
4: A day after announcing Ebola cases in the Democratic Republic of the Congo, the World Health Organization declared the outbreak an international public health emergency. NPR's Jonathan Lambert has more.
7: So far, Africa CDC officials are reporting 87 suspected deaths and over 330 suspected cases. The outbreak was only announced Friday. The high number of deaths, coupled with cases outside of DRC, has officials worried about further spread. An emergency declaration helps coordinate response. The cases are concentrated in the Ituri province of DRC, a mining region that borders South Sudan and Uganda. The area is remote, but many people come and go for work. In Uganda's capital, two people who'd recently traveled to DRC came back sick, and one died. The outbreak was sparked by a rarer strain of the Ebola virus, for which there are no approved tests or vaccines. Jonathan Lambert, NPR News.
4: You're listening to NPR News from Washington. As the climate warms, rain around the world is increasingly falling in big bursts, with more and more of them followed by dry spells. That's according to a new study out of Dartmouth College. Abigail Giles from Vermont Public has more.
8: The researchers looked at 40 years of satellite imagery and precipitation data from around the world. They found rainfall is consolidating especially dramatically in the Rocky Mountains and in South America. They say it's hard for soil, rivers, and lakes to absorb all this water at once. Corey Lesk is an author on the study, which was published in the journal Nature.
9: Unfortunately, it's a drying effect pretty much across the globe, which means that in a climate that is warmer, where precipitation comes in stronger bursts that are less frequent, that's going to leave less water around for us.
8: The scientists say this could mean these places see more floods, even as water resources get depleted in the long term. For NPR News, I'm Abigail Giles.
4: At the weekend box office, the Michael Jackson biopic, Michael, took the top spot with an estimated $26 million in its fourth weekend. Worldwide, the film's made more than $700 million. In second place, The Devil Wears Prada 2, with $18 million, reaching more than $540 million worldwide. In third place, the relationship horror movie Obsession debuted with $16 million in ticket sales, and that exceeded expectations. Rounding out the top five, Mortal Kombat 2 and The Sheep Detectives. I'm Janine Herbst, NPR News in Washington.
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0: From NPR News, this is All Things Considered. I'm Emily Fang. Steadfast conservative Senator Bill Cassidy lost his Republican primary race in Louisiana yesterday. He said in his concession speech that our nation is about more than, quote, one individual, seeming to refer to President Trump, who supported the campaign to defeat him. But this one race has a lot to tell us about the state of our politics. NPR Congress reporter Eric McDaniel is here with me in the studio. Hi, Eric.
1: Hey, thanks for having me.
0: So Bill Cassidy did not just lose this race. He came in third. How does a Republican incumbent lose a primary race so badly?
1: In short, 5 years ago, Bill Cassidy voted to convict Trump on impeachment charges after the president tried to remain in office despite losing the 2020 presidential election. Trump backed a challenger, and yesterday, Cassidy lost. There are a couple lessons here. The first is, despite his unpopularity in the country as a whole, President Trump unquestionably has the juice in low-turnout Republican-only elections. Those very motivated GOP votes still follow the president's lead. That could spell trouble for another Trump target, Kentucky Representative Thomas Massie. The president backed a primary opponent in that race after Massie pushed for the release of the Epstein files.
0: Okay, so this race in Louisiana, I have to say, has been really confusing to follow, Eric, because there have been changes to the rules. Other state elections that were supposed to happen at the same time were canceled. Why has it been so messy?
1: This, I think, is even more important to understand than the results of yesterday's election. How we set the rules strongly influences who can win elections. The elections that were canceled for seats in the House, that's because the conservative supermajority on the U.S. Supreme Court stripped civil rights movement era protections for black voters. And that gave Louisiana's government the chance to redraw maps, the areas that Congress people represent in the state, to boost Republican odds there. So they canceled the House primaries to give them time to make those changes.
0: Redrawing voting maps is not a new thing, though. So this time, was this fair?
1: No, I wouldn't say so, but it is legal unless Congress acts. And it's very much the reality for nearly the whole country. That November election only matters in fewer than 5% of House seats, in large part, but not only, because of how maps are drawn. That means out of 435 races in the House, there are only 20 where the race is truly competitive between the parties. In practice, according to data from Unite America, an election reform advocacy group, about 7% of American voters picked almost 90% of House lawmakers in 2024 because they voted in those primary races.
0: You're talking about House primary races, though, right? Bill Cassidy was running for Senate, and he represents the whole state, so these maps didn't have anything to do with his primary loss, right?
1: Right, but there are more ways than just maps that rules can shape who wins elections. Louisiana, for instance, has historically had something called the jungle primary, where people of all parties voted on the same ballot. That meant there was a potential for crossover voters. Cassidy would have been able to attract Democrats and independents, but Republican officials changed the rules so that more or less only Republicans could vote in this closed primary. And my guess is that really contributed to his loss.
0: What now, Eric?
1: Well, two Republicans, Julia Letlow and John Fleming, will advance to the Republican runoff in June. The postponed House races won't have a traditional primary. They'll go straight to the general election in November. And Senator Cassidy, he has until January left in his term, and I keep watching him. He's freed from election pressure, and we'll see if he becomes a thorn in the president's side in the closely divided Senate.
0: That is NPR's Eric McDaniel. Thank you, Eric.
1: Thank you.
0: The long civil war in Syria was deadly and destructive. Millions of Syrians fled before Bashar al-Assad's regime was overthrown in 2024. But some people also came to Syria for the war. For the first time, we hear the story of the thousands of foreign fighters who joined in the war. These fighters are Uyghur, an ethnic minority often at the center of tensions in the U.S.-China relationship, though they were absent from diplomatic talks as President Trump visited Beijing last week. Today, I have the story of why the Uyghurs came to Syria. And before we begin, this story contains the sound of gunfire. I met some of the foreign fighters as they headed to a training camp. Part of a standard 3-month curriculum held on a dusty, sun-baked Syrian field. Now standard for all Uyghur militants here in Syria. They have come a long way from their home, the Xinjiang region in China, or as the Uyghurs call it, East Turkestan. At about 4,000 fighters strong, Uyghurs made up the largest contingent of foreign fighters who battled the Assad regime. They are a Turkic people, primarily Muslim, and spread out across the Asian continent. I've spent the better part of the last decade reporting on them from China, where about 12 million Uyghurs live and where human rights groups have accused the Chinese government of persecuting them. The first Trump administration also labeled this persecution a genocide because human rights organizations say that beginning in 2017, the Chinese government began detaining and jailing hundreds of thousands of Uyghurs, mostly without due process. China justified this mass detention in part because Beijing believes thousands of attacks, some of them deadly, over a three-decade period were inspired or coordinated by Uyghur militants abroad. Uyghur militants like this man.
2: What is your name?
0: Moaz. Like all the Uyghurs in this piece, he requested that NPR only use his first name because he fears the Chinese government will arrest his family members who remain in China. We met Moaz at a tea house by the turquoise Orontes River in northern Syria. He and the four dozen Uyghur fighters and their families who NPR spoke to have never given media interviews before. Now 55 years old, Moaz says for years he thought peaceful dissent could win Uyghurs more rights in China. But during an 11-year prison stint for publishing banned history books and pamphlets, Moaz says Chinese guards once beat him for several days in a row. And that was when Moaz decided words would never change the Chinese government's policies. The world might call us terrorists, but it was China who taught us what terror means, Moaz says. Coming to war-torn Syria was an act of desperation, and picking up a gun, a last resort, he says. The same is true for 36-year-old Choktaw, now one of the most senior Uyghur commanders in Syria. We met Choktaw in his closely guarded villa. Wearing a periwinkle polo, he gives off a professorial air. He says his political awakening came from devouring books on Uyghur history. From the books, he says he learned the Uyghurs had not always been oppressed, that they'd once had their own kingdom and then state. That is, until nearly 80 years ago, when China annexed the western region of Xinjiang where most Uyghurs live. But then came a day when Choktaw says history became real for him, July 5th, 2009. Uyghur protests devolved into fatal riots between China's ethnic Han majority and Uyghur residents in Xinjiang. Choktaw says he watched the protests from afar, and then his Uyghur friends started to disappear among the estimated thousands of mostly young Uyghur men who human rights groups believe China arrested in the aftermath. And when he fled China, it was a departure so hasty, he says he never said goodbye to his family. The vast majority of Uyghur fighters NPR interviewed say they also left, losing hope for change in China after those deadly riots in July 2009. And like most of them, Choktaw says he first headed to Turkey, where there was an already established Uyghur diaspora. But Turkey would not recognize his university diploma from China or give him papers to stay. So Choktaw says he easily slipped across the border into Syria, where a full-blown civil war had already begun. And that's when many Uyghurs realized they could not only find refuge in Syria, but also, being in Syria could teach them how to fight. And they learned to fight in these three-month training camps. But the Uyghurs always kept their overarching goal in mind, fighting China for independence. One Uyghur who goes by the name Abu Zuhair tells NPR, as long as he still has breath in his body, he is prepared to fight the current Chinese government to free Uyghur prisoners and ultimately establish an independent Uyghur state. China's foreign ministry and state council did not respond to NPR's requests for comment, but China has called these Uyghur fighters terrorists, linking them to other sanctioned Islamist groups. And some of the earliest Uyghur militants in Syria did train first with al-Qaeda in Afghanistan, and some Uyghurs in Syria even joined ISIS. The Uyghurs NPR interviewed in Syria deny China's terrorism allegations and any ties to these groups. Jerome Drevin is a researcher at the Center on Conflict, Development, and Peacebuilding in Geneva. He's embedded for months with Syrian rebels, wrote a book about them, and met several Uyghur fighters. He says China's characterization of them is incorrect.
3: To see them as linked to al-Qaeda only means we see them through this internationalist angle of an armed group fighting Western countries to liberate the Muslim world.
0: Drevin says that's just not what the Uyghurs in Syria stand for.
3: They are much closer to just a national liberation movement.
0: Liberation from Chinese rule. But Choktaw, the commander, believes China is too strong for the Uyghurs to attack. For now, he wants to build a community of Uyghurs right here in Syria. When the Friday call to prayer sounds nearby, he excuses himself to pray. And when he returns, Choktaw lays out his vision for his people. He believes the past decade spent in Syria has been useful. They have become a formidable fighting force. But Uyghurs cannot win independence in China with Kalashnikov rifles by arming ourselves alone, he says. Uyghurs' hearts and their minds also must be liberated through education and from contact with the outside world. And for that, he says, they need to stay here for now. This reporting was supported by a grant from the Pulitzer Center and is the first in my series about the Uyghurs in Syria, airing on All Things Considered this week. And for more, visit npr.org. 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

I'm Janine Herbst with these headlines. Phil Cassidy, the Louisiana senator who voted to convict President Trump and remove him from office in 2021 over the deadly insurrection at the U.S. Capitol, lost a Republican primary yesterday. Trump backed a challenger. Jury deliberations start tomorrow in the case between Elon Musk and OpenAI. He's suing the AI company he helped found, claiming its CEO and other co-founders betrayed OpenAI's mission by switching it from a nonprofit to a for-profit. And the Michael Jackson biopic Michael took the top spot with an estimated $26 million in its fourth weekend worldwide. The film's made more than $700 million. I'm Janine Herbst, NPR News.

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1: It's All Things Considered from NPR News. I'm Emily Fang. On the National Mall in Washington, D.C. today, thousands of people gathered as part of a prayer event, partially funded and organized by the Trump administration, called Rededicate 250. I went down to understand what the organizers were looking to achieve and why many people traveled a long distance to come.
2: We're standing here on the lawn, pretty close. We can see the Washington Monument. There are people streaming in as we speak. People are singing in the background. They've set up picnic blankets, and they're all here to rededicate the nation, as they say, to God. We're going to be spending some time talking to those people at this event, attendees and a speaker a bit later, to get a sense of how religion and government are overlapping on the mall today. But first, right next to me is Religion News Service reporter Jack Jenkins, who's also here covering today's event. Jack, what stands out to you about this event?
3: Yeah, a few things really quickly. First, you know, the security here is super tight, bigger than I've seen for most events or protests or demonstrations on the mall. But the other is, I mean, I've been talking to people in the crowd, and it is overwhelmingly evangelical, folks who identify as evangelical or with non-denominational churches. Visually, it's a lot of folks wearing USA gear, which tracks, given that this is supposed to be part of a 250th celebration of the United States, but also a lot of like crosses emblazoned on those shirts. I spoke to one group of women who were all wearing One Nation Under God shirts, and they told me that they saw this as rededicating America to God, and that is long overdue. So a very particular subset of Christianity seems to be deeply represented here today.
2: Yeah, who's speaking today? Give me a sense of the guest list at this event.
3: Yeah, so we have this mix of, musical acts and, kind of entertainers, but particularly faith leaders and government officials, right? So some of the government officials include Speaker Mike Johnson, who's a Southern Baptist, Defense Secretary Pete Hegseth, who worships with the Reform community that's evangelical, as well as Tim Scott, who is an evangelical Christian and the senator from South Carolina. But the pastors are overwhelmingly a slate of evangelical advisors and supporters of President Trump. So that includes Robert Jeffress, who's a pastor in Texas, who's a stalwart supporter of Trump. We're going to hear from Paula White, at least via video, who is a long-term supporter of Trump, who also now works in the White House overseeing his faith office. We do have some Catholic representation, but to my knowledge, last time I checked, there was only one non-Christian on the docket, and that is a rabbi from New York City who also sat on Trump's Religious Liberty Commission. So there's a lot of evangelicals and religious supporters of the president represented on stage today.
2: And what does it mean that we're seeing more of this explicit overlapping between the role of religion and government? I mean, this is publicly funded, it's on the National Mall, and it's part of events to celebrate the nation's founding.
3: It's not unprecedented for government to have religious services and ceremonies, but what critics have been quick to note, and folks I've spoken to, is that what seems to be happening here is not kind of a broad appeal to faith in general, but more to a specific group of religious Americans, particularly those who have supported President Donald Trump. Even some of the folks I spoke to, when I asked them what brought them here today, one of their first answers was to support my president, right? And this is a religious event.
2: That is Jack Jenkins, Religion News Service reporter. Let's go take a listen to what some of the attendees are saying now. We're standing in line with people who are trying to get into the event. I'm with NPR producer Henry Larson.
4: Hi, Emily.
5: New York City.
2: Wait, so you came all the way down from New York for this?
5: Yes, it's a big group from our church that's here, thank God. We're from the Light of the World Church, La Luz del Mundo. It's definitely a special event today. We are dedicating the nation to God. That's the purpose of the event.
2: What does rededicate 250 mean?
5: Basically, I believe in the United States, we have lost the sense of who God really is. And I think this event is looking for that purpose.
4: What's special about today? Why is this such a big deal?
6: We were founded upon these Christian principles, and we have lost our way. It's about time we came back.
2: How have we lost our way?
6: I mean, just look around. Like, we've strayed from the very things we were founded upon. Like, they're allowing homosexuals and murder of unborn children. There's that push for the whole separation of church and state thing, but when the state tends to do things that contradict what the word says, that's not where we can sit idly by. So it's a good thing that our leaders are seeking him first.
2: How has President Trump made Christians relevant again by promoting these values in government?
7: Not in government. He separates it from the government because he's not enforcing it on anyone. It's not a regulation. It's not a law. But he organizes a program where we all can come together and worship God. And it's not by force. It's not a law. It's not a policy. It's not a regulation. It's free and it's on Sunday.
2: I mean, it is paid for by the American taxpayer, though.
7: It is paid for by the American, but it's not a regulation, like a law that it must be enforced, right?
1: That was Yasmin Tobias, Ian Cully, and Victoria Gamare. They told us this event was an important historical moment. They wanted to be here in person and to hear speakers like Secretary Pete Hegseth.
8: Amid all the bleak nights, the loss and despair, the lack of proper support, George Washington performed a profound act. He prayed.
1: Also on the stage today was Eric Metaxas, author of a forthcoming book that proposes the American Revolution was more deeply rooted in spirituality than is commonly thought.
9: When Columbus first reached the shores of the New World, his first act was prayer to the Lord of Hosts.
1: I talked to him from NPR Studios on Friday. He told me that while writing the book, he was surprised at how many instances many of America's founders referred to God and religion. And following in that vein is what he understands to be part of the purpose of today's event on the Mall.
10: The idea is to acknowledge God publicly. I think as we come up on the 250th anniversary of the birth of the nation, that it's appropriate, historically speaking, to acknowledge that those who made these great sacrifices felt that they were unequal to what they were doing and that they needed God's help. It's fascinating to me how they make this clear over and over and over that they felt that if God isn't with them, helping them, they can't possibly do what they hope to do.
1: I'm curious, is that a Christian God?
10: Well, I think there is only one God, and I think that at the heart of the Christian faith, at the heart of biblical faith, I should say, is this idea of religious liberty. It's not in spite of what the Bible says, it comes out of it.
1: Last month, a senior faith advisor to the White House described Rededicate 2026 as a way to highlight, quote, the history and the foundations of our nation, which was built on Christian values, and the vast majority of speakers and presenters at this event are evangelicals, Protestant Christians, Catholics. This is a very clear Christian focus. And I wonder if you believe this is privileging American Christians over other religious denominations.
10: I can imagine that people would see it that way, but I don't think it is. I think that if you really know the history of this country, you realize that some of the most vocal Christians of the Revolutionary era were also the fiercest advocates for religious liberty. I think most people I know today who are serious about their faith, they understand that idea. They wouldn't want anybody to see them as trying to impose their faith, but at the same time, they would want to represent that faith.
1: Since you brought up the Founding Fathers, I know your hometown is Danbury, Connecticut. I'm also from Connecticut. Danbury is home of the famous Danbury Baptists. And as I know you know, Thomas Jefferson wrote a letter to them in which he talks about building, quote, a wall of separation between church and state. And it's a critical text in this concept of American democracy, of separation of church and state. But you have argued several times that Jefferson didn't mean separation of church and state. Can you briefly explain your argument?
10: I hope I've never said that Jefferson didn't mean what he wrote. He did mean it, but what he meant is different than the way we have, let's say, in the last 5 or 6 decades, interpreted it as meaning. In other words, when he spoke, what he is saying is that there are people worried that the state will encroach upon the churches, that the state will take a heavy hand and say, you can't believe this, you mustn't believe this, you must believe this. as he's writing to the Danbury Baptists, he's trying to put them at ease that somebody in the federal government will, for example, decide, you know what, everybody in America has to be Church of England, and we're going to make a law in Congress, and then you Danbury Baptists, tough luck for you. He was putting them at ease and saying, we will not do that. We have this sacred wall of separation between church and state.
1: I've heard you bring up this letter as an argument for why there should be more religion in politics, not that there should be a complete separation of church and state. So if you believe that religion needs to be in politics more, what would that look like?
10: Well, I mean, I have advocated for religion in public life. People, they will use Jefferson's phrase as a way of saying there shouldn't be faith in the public square. There's that fine line of how do you have faith but not impose your faith? And so I've always said that anybody who believes in the God of the Bible, I would say, let's say it's 1860, and you say, I'm very serious about my faith. Because of that, I believe in the abolition of slavery. And you see this through history, that there are social movements, I mean, women getting the vote, the civil rights movement, this comes out of people's faith. And so the question is, if you live out your faith, how does it not lead sometimes to politics?
1: That was Eric Metaxas, a speaker at the event and author of the book Revolution, The Birth of the Greatest Nation in the History of the World. Talking with him helped me understand the argument organizers hope to convince people of today, that the Founding Fathers derived the tenets of America's revolution from their Christian faith. But many religious scholars disagree with this reading of history, as Matthew D. Taylor, an author and visiting scholar at Georgetown University's Center on Faith and Justice, explained on NPR's Weekend Edition.
11: The era of the Founding Fathers was a very secular era. It was very much influenced by the Enlightenment, and most of the Founding Fathers were very much shaped by that kind of Enlightenment philosophy, and that's why they talked about ideas like the separation of church and state or the disestablishment of religion. In fact, the founding of the U.S. was a grand experiment in separating religion out from the functioning and identity of the state.
1: Back at Rededicate 250 on the Mall, omnipresent iconography of the founders and Christianity was a visual reminder of the desire for greater fusion rather than separation. Like at a mobile museum funded by the same private public organization that put on today's event.
12: So we're walking up to Freedom Trek.
13: Got a painting of Washington crossing the Delaware on the side, celebrating 250 years of the American spirit. Interesting.
14: The foundational principles of America are rooted in the Western Judeo-Christian traditions that the colonists inherited through their British roots.
15: I'm Ed Morgan.
12: And Ed, why are you here today?
15: I did my final reenlistment in the Navy and matched up with the rededication. So we figured we would do the whole thing. Well, I do think that this country was definitely inspired, led by God in its founding. The problems that we have as a country, I believe, have come from us straying from the Lord, His Word.
14: Straying how?
15: The lack of unity, the cultural decay in some cases. Without the Lord's guidance, you know, there was no logical reason we should have won our independence. He had the divine protection of General Washington. That never hit him.
14: God protected him.
15: Yes. Yes, and I believe much like he has protected President Trump.
1: The intertwining of governance and religion was, for Ed Morgan, welcome. This messaging does face headwinds among the general public, though. A new Pew Research poll said that more than half of Americans say they do not want their government to stop enforcing separation of church and state, and less than 20% think the government should declare Christianity the official religion of the U.S., although that number is on the rise. As we left the Rededicate 250 event, we saw a group of counter-protesters not far from the Freedom Trucks. People were holding signs and one held up a rainbow flag. I spoke with a man named Don Powell about why he was there.
16: I don't think my government, which was founded on separation of church and state, should be funding multi-million dollars worth of church and state stuff.
14: Right.
1: But the money has been spent. Kicking off what the president has promised will be more large-scale patriotic celebrations of America's 250th birthday this summer.

0: You're listening to All Things Considered from NPR News. About 22% of people in the U.S. ages 5 and older speak a language other than English at home. And for parents who are short on time and already keeping multiple plates spinning, raising a child bilingually can feel like an additional hurdle. For NPR's Life Kit, Julia Furlan spoke to experts who say that raising kids bilingually does not have to be expensive or exhausting.
1: Cinco.
2: Dez. Sete.
3: Oito. Watching my toddler speak English and Portuguese somehow blows my mind every time. But aside from being cute, there's actually a whole laundry list of benefits to being bilingual, according to Farwa Hussein, who's a bilingual speech pathologist who speaks Hindi, Urdu, and English.
4: First of all, it's so fun to be able to speak another language.
3: Hussein says that there are also improvements in cognitive function.
4: There are better problem-solving skills, and actually research says it delays the onset of dementia as well if you are bilingual.
3: The study that Hussein is citing says that being bilingual may delay the onset of dementia by up to 5 years. Though I should say that the results are inconclusive when it comes to learning a language much later in life. So let's talk about what it takes to raise multilingual kids. Liliana Diaz is a bilingual speech pathologist who works in Spanish and English. Diaz says it's actually pretty simple.
5: It's consistency and exposure and practice. So it's all about just practice, and exposing your little one to it as well, too.
3: She also says that there's no one way to do it.
5: You know, it's going to be different in every family, and that's okay. That's totally fine. No bilingual is the same. Like, there literally will not be a bilingual person that is the same as the next. So it's totally fine, is usually what I tell parents.
3: So let's go through some of the most common techniques. There's one parent, one language, which is what I do with my kid, Leo. I speak to her in Portuguese, and my spouse, Steph, speaks to her in English. There's also minority language at home. Time and place is another way to do it. Here's Hussein again.
4: You block the day, where in the mornings, maybe you're speaking one language, then you're speaking another.
3: The last of these techniques is called multiple languages at home, which is pretty self-explanatory. It may sound confusing, but really, it's not a problem.
4: Children are wonderfully resilient, and they will start picking up on how you are providing them that input. And they are so great at being able to tease apart the ways and the languages together.
3: And while we're on the topic of confusion, before we go, I have to bust one common myth here. I dug into the research, and I spoke to experts, and if there's one thing you need to know, it's this.
4: That myth of bilingualism creating a language delay is totally false.
3: This idea is so prevalent, but the research just doesn't back it up. Hussein sees it all the time, where parents are worried that being multilingual will somehow set a child back.
4: What research says is when the child acquires both those languages, they're at age level with their monolingual peers.
3: Bilingualism isn't a burden that you're adding to your life. It's actually a key that unlocks entirely new worlds. As a parent, you don't always know you're doing the right thing. But watching my kid connect with her cousins on FaceTime or sing a song my grandmother used to love, it feels really nice. For NPR News, I'm Julia Furlan.

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1: Dana White took over the UFC Ultimate Fighting Championship, which was once denounced as human cockfighting.
2: If you look at our humble beginnings and where we came from, meaning that when we bought the company in January of 2001, we weren't even allowed on pay-per-view.
1: Now the UFC is allowed on the White House lawn and preparing to stage fights there. A talk with Dana White on the next Morning Edition from NPR News.

I'm Janine Herbst with these headlines. As the Long Island Railroad strike continues, New York's governor is pleading with both sides to come back to the negotiating table. Workers at North America's biggest commuter rail want better pay and benefits. They walked off the job yesterday after contract talks broke down. Russia says Ukrainian drone strikes overnight killed at least four people and wounded a dozen others. Ukraine says the strikes are justified after Russia repeatedly launched strikes on Ukraine. And tonight might be another chance to see the Northern Lights if you're in the northern part of the U.S. or Canada. The National Oceanic and Atmospheric Administration says the best sightings come when the aurora is directly overhead, but any sight of the multicolored light show is worth it. I'm Janine Herbst, NPR News.

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1: 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I'm Emily Fang. Earth has a new set of constellations.
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1: These networks run major internet services like Starlink or global positioning data, or GPS. And all these rockets are having an impact on the Earth's atmosphere. Eloise Morea is a professor at University College London and author of a new study all about those satellite mega constellations. Welcome.
7: Hi.
1: Professor, tell me about these launches. What is the impact of all these satellite launches?
7: Yeah, there's two sources of air pollution that come from these satellite launches. The rockets that are launching satellites into space are producing pollutants that are being released into all layers of the atmosphere as the rocket ascends. But then also when these satellites reach end of life, they need to be discarded. And the only viable way we have to discard these satellites is to burn them through the higher layers of the atmosphere in the hope that they entirely disintegrate.
1: What impacts on the climate do they have?
7: This is a little bit unusual. We have particles that are sort of small, suspended pieces of material in the atmosphere that come from these rocket launches called black carbon or soot particles. These are being put higher up in the atmosphere, and they're actually blocking some of the sun's incoming rays and cooling the atmosphere down. So, and in that way, they're a little bit like a geoengineering experiment, some of these proposed ideas to try and cool the lower layers of the atmosphere.
1: Wow. So there's so many soot particles high up in the atmosphere that they're able to cool Earth down?
7: Yeah.
1: How much are they cooling Earth down by?
7: Currently, not a lot. The amount of black carbon that's produced by these rockets, mostly Falcon 9 rockets that SpaceX launches, is very, very small in comparison to pollution sources closer to the surface of the Earth, like ships and cars and other sources that produce black carbon. But because they stay there for so long, 2.5 to 3 years, the impact is actually greater. So the longer a pollutant stays in the atmosphere, the bigger the effect they have. So even though it's a small effect now, if the space industry grows, it will very quickly become a bigger impact.
1: There have been a couple of ideas floated around where people intentionally want to put particles high up in the atmosphere to cool Earth down. So I have to ask, if this is being done accidentally because of satellite launches, is that cooling down a good thing?
7: It sounds like a good thing. That's why we're debating the idea of geoengineering as a way to very quickly cool the planet to try and reverse some of the warming that's happening as a result of greenhouse gases. But we haven't done this yet. We haven't done it to scale because there are so many unintended consequences of geoengineering the planet. We could start to deplete ozone in the higher layers of the atmosphere. We could change circulation patterns of the atmosphere, these sort of processes that move air hundreds of kilometers in the higher layers of the atmosphere. So it is an accidental geoengineering experiment without the careful ethical forethought that's needed before we adopt geoengineering.
1: Okay, back here on Earth, is there anything governments should be doing to regulate in the short term things like satellite launches?
7: I think the issue is that we don't really have a solid regulatory framework to try and govern how we use space responsibly and sustainably and ethically. And unfortunately, it is a shared space, so it does require governments to work together, which at this stage does seem to be a big challenge.
1: That is Eloise Murray, professor at University College London. Thank you.
7: Thank you very much.

0: The San Francisco Bay Area is honoring one of its 1960s counterculture icons, humanitarian, activist, and clown, Wavy Gravy. Last night was his 90th birthday party. To celebrate, friends and fans packed a star-studded benefit concert at San Francisco's Masonic Auditorium. 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
1: Before the show, the VIP lounge is full of tie-dyes, sequins, and balloons. Gordon Taylor, who's been working with Wavy Gravy for about 30 years, says he came for the wonderful music and all the love.
2: Wavy Gravy, he is nothing but joy and fun to be with. And you know, 90 is just 60 upside down.
1: He leads me over to where Wavy is sitting, in a floppy tie-dyed crown and a red clown nose.
3: Are you looking forward to the party?
4: Of course. Party down, party up, party sideways. I'd like to do it sideways.
1: As the show gets going, Wavy Gravy moves to a comfy couch on the side of the stage and bobs his red clown nose up and down in time to the music. Born Hugh Romney in 1936, Wavy Gravy studied theater in New York and performed as a comedian. He came to California in the 1960s, around the beginning of the hippie movement. LSD was still legal, the Grateful Dead were just getting started, and Wavy became a central part of the cultural wave that swept a generation, eager to raise its voice for change. He helped put on events and built a reputation for keeping them safe and positive. When he emceed the original Woodstock in 1969, he arranged free food for the crowd.
5: What we have in mind is breakfast in bed for $400,000.
1: Wavy went on to co-found a performing arts camp for kids and the SEVA Foundation, which fights blindness across the globe. At the end of the 90th birthday concert, as fans of all ages dance around the auditorium, the performers, including Aloe Black, come together to sing Wavy Gravy's song, Basic Human Need.

0: All proceeds from the event will go to benefit the Save a Foundation. For NPR News, I'm Catherine Monahan in San Francisco.
1: The warm weather and my Instagram feed tell me we are entering wedding season. That means the flowers, the music, passionate declarations of love, and the occasional embarrassing moment.
2: I would like to thank you all for coming and welcome you, even though I haven't seen most of you since my latest stretch in the big house. But you all look fabulous.
1: That's Anne Hathaway giving a very uncomfortable speech as Kim, recently out of rehab in the 2008 film Rachel Getting Married. There are some weddings from the big screen that we remember as if we were there ourselves, like in The Godfather.
3: Except

0: on my daughter's wedding day.
1: Or bridesmaids.
2: Why can't you just be happy for me and then go home and talk behind my back later like a normal person?
1: Or wedding crashers.
3: We got three really big weeks ahead of us.
4: It's wedding season, kid. I got us down for 17 of them already.
5: Okay, now how many more cash bars?
1: In this week's Cineplexity, we're talking weddings in the movies. Here in the studio with me is NPR senior editor Barry Hardiman and All Things Considered producer Catherine Fink. Hi there to you both.
6: Hi. Hello.
1: Catherine, what do you think of when you think weddings and movies?
6: So I'm really in the thick of the wedding chapter of my life right now. I went to 7 weddings last year.
1: What?
6: You know, I wouldn't say that they had the cinematic quality of the weddings we see on screen. They've been pretty drama-free. I wasn't seeing, you know, a drunken best man speech like in The Wedding Singer, for example.
7: Because Harold, you know, he's always been the dependable one. And I've always been the screwed up one. Right, Dad?
6: People are not hooking up like they do in Wedding Crashers. But they, you know, they've been pleasant. There have been some fun moments.
1: Barry, what do you think of when you think of wedding movies?
8: Well, so here's the thing about wedding movies is there's like nothing more conventional, right, than a wedding movie because it's about the most conventional of human experiences. It is something that we can feel both good about, bad about, whatever. And honestly, it shows so many different kinds of being human. You have to navigate family dynamics. You know, you have to navigate money, you know, pressure. I think that one of the nice things about talking about wedding movies is you get to talk about sort of the variety of the human experience in a funny way.
1: What are some of your favorite wedding movies? Catherine, why don't you start first?
6: So for me, it's got to be 27 Dresses starring Katherine Heigl and James Marsden.
9: 27 Dresses. You got to be kidding me.
10: Strange as it sounds, I've had some really good times in those dresses. Weird as that may be.
6: It came out when I was 14, and basically she is this perpetual bridesmaid in the opening scene. She's going back and forth across New York City to 2 different people's weddings she's a bridesmaid in.
9: You were in 2 weddings in one night, weren't you? It's a little upsetting, don't you think?
10: Well, they're both really, really good friends of mine, and their weddings happen to be on the same night, so what was I supposed to do?
6: I think it's just really fun and kind of cynical. Like, it gets into a lot of stuff about the wedding industrial complex. And then one other thing I think is really funny about 27 Dresses is she goes to all these theme weddings. And so I thought to myself when I was watching this movie, like, I too one day will go to a scuba diving wedding or a goth wedding or a cowgirl wedding.
1: Totally realistic, yeah.
6: But in reality, the weddings I go to all are a little bit of the same, honestly.
1: And what about you, Barry?
8: Well, my favorite movie that is about navigating weddings themselves, which is one specific kind, is actually Palm Springs.
11: The second you fall asleep, it all just goes back to the start.
12: Well, then what's the point of living?
11: We kind of have no choice but to live.
8: Because they are in a time loop, it's very much a Groundhog Day kind of movie. And you see them, you know, go to her wedding a million times. And there's like, there are just so many different ways to go to a wedding. As Catherine was saying, you can go and be sloppy. You can have a best man going crazy. You can have a bunch of hookups. You can meet the person you love. So there are those kinds of things. So that's my favorite one I think about attending weddings. I think my favorite nostalgia movie for weddings is actually The Best Man.
13: A long, long, long time ago, Mia slept with your best man.
8: Oh my God, it is so, so good. And also has some really good puns in it because Taye Diggs, who plays the lead, he's a writer in it, and they regularly refer to him as like Langston Snooze, which is truly still one of my favorite puns. Anyway, I think the ones that are about relationships and friendships, I would say Best Friend's Wedding.
14: I realize this comes at a very inopportune time, but I really have this gigantic favor to ask of you. Choose me.
8: I love how much that sort of is one of those movies that kind of allowed me to think a little bit more about where my friends were in life might not be where I was, and that that was okay.
6: I also want to give a shout out to The Wedding Singer, which I rewatched this week, and I had forgotten that it was in this movie, but that is the movie that gave us the phrase church tongue.
8: Oh,
1: please define this for me.
6: Okay. Yes. Church tongue. So there's a scene where Drew Barrymore is getting married soon and her friend is walking her through the different types of kisses she could have at the altar. You know, open mouth, closed mouth, tongue, no tongue.
15: I say that it's okay for it to be an open mouth kiss.
16: And I say that it's the type of occasion where people dress up, so it's not appropriate.
6: And sweet. She practices her kiss with Adam Sandler, who, spoiler alert, she later falls in love with and does not get married to the man who is her fiancé at the time. And what they settle on is church tongue. That's like just the appropriate amount of tongue for getting married in a church.
16: Not porno tongue, church tongue.
6: You know, I watched this as a kid and I was like, I've never thought about what kind of kiss a person is supposed to have at the altar.
8: Yeah.
1: Why do we like to watch weddings so much on the silver screen? What does that say about our understanding?

0: things of love and of relationships and marriage.
1: You know, one thing I will say that I, like, over the years have really thought a little bit about in terms of relationships is how much needs to be disclosed before the wedding, which is actually a stand-in for the marriage. The process of planning a wedding tells you about, you know, what's important to them in their past, you know, how much money they want to spend, what's important to the family, to your family, to their family, how do they get along, all those things.
2: I feel like growing up watching a lot of these movies gave me a very specific idea of what weddings should look like and also what our relationship to them should be. I think some of my big takeaways are, like, there's a high likelihood you'll be left at the altar. It happens in The Wedding Singer, Runaway Bride. She leaves a man at the altar 3 times at the very beginning of the movie. So growing up, I was like, this may very well happen to me. In fact, the very first wedding I ever went to was for a family friend, and I was a flower girl. And I remember, you know, the wedding hadn't started yet. We were behind the scenes, and the bride was crying. And so here I thought, okay, she's getting cold feet. If someone is experiencing this, like, rush of emotion, it's because, like, they don't want to get married.
0: It has to be.
2: It has to be, you know, not just that they're making this big decision and, like, heading into the next chapter of their lives, but, like, oh man, she might, like, jet out of here any minute now.
0: And it sounds like you want drama, so maybe you were secretly hoping she would jet out of there.
2: Right. No, I won't say that. Maybe a little bit. But yeah, I just think there's so many funny takeaways from these movies if you look at them as, like, a collection. Like, people are only ever getting married on a whim. Sometimes that's a great thing. It's, like, the height of passion. And then sometimes it's a terrible thing. Weddings are mostly for white people, I think, is one of the takeaways from this. I also think there's this trope that, like, men don't actually want to get married, that this is sort of, like, a way to pay their dues and appease their future wife. And like I said, you know, in many cases, the woman also doesn't want to get married and may very well leave her fiancé high and dry.
1: Runaway Bride came out when I was a kid, and I was like, oh, this is great. I actually can leave if I want. Like, to me, I was there's an open, you know.
2: That's a nice flip side.
1: Exactly.
2: Yeah. You're not locked into this forever.
1: I better get a horse outside.
2: Just in case. Wear your running shoes.
0: 100%. I better learn how to ride a horse. Yeah. Are there any movie weddings that you wish you could have attended?
2: I mean, one that's on my list is Hitch. The dance scenes at the very end of that wedding, like, they're having the best time. No one has ever had that much fun at a wedding before or since. So, yeah, I would love to be there.
1: I would say, and this is maybe going to be a controversial pick because it is, we all know this is a terrible movie, but boy, I would have liked to go to either of the Sex and the City movie weddings.
3: Big's not here.
4: But we're 25 minutes late. Well, did anybody call him?
1: Just mostly because, did everybody remember the headpiece and the whole situation was so gorgeous? Like, that's one that I would have liked to at least just have surveyed the church.
2: But Big didn't show up for one of them.
1: That's the one.
2: It was beautiful.
1: I just wanted to survey the church, you know?
2: Yeah.
1: And then maybe, like, go and have Samantha feed me yogurt in bed.
0: That was NPR's Barry Hardiman and Catherine Fink. Thank you for joining me.
2: Thanks.
1: Thank you.
0: That's all for this weekend. I'm Emily Fang. Thank you for joining us for this Sunday's All Things Considered. This is NPR News.
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6: Passenger pigeons used to be the most abundant bird in North America. Many of their nesting grounds hugged the Great Lakes, so the people of this region knew them well.
7: Every morning, the pigeons came sweeping across the lawn, positively in clouds. And with a swiftness and softness of winged motion, more beautiful than anything of the kind I ever knew.
6: But within a few decades, the passenger pigeon went extinct. What was it like to experience these birds? And what are we left with when we lose a species? That's next time on Points North.
0: That episode of Points North is available now wherever you listen to podcasts. 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Thank you. 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

0: From WBEZ Chicago, it's This American Life. I'm Laura Starcheski, sitting in for Ira Glass. I'd been waiting for months for a certain moment to arrive. Garrett had mentioned it, Chrissy had mentioned it, and here we all were, sitting in their house in the suburbs of D.C. We were in their living room. Their son was hopping around with an icy popsicle in his hand.
1: This was left in the freezer overnight. Feel it.
0: And Garrett's laptop was right there. Wasn't open yet. But I was on the edge of my seat. And finally, she asked me.
2: Are you ready for this?
3: I'm ready.
2: Okay.
0: Chrissy jumped in to hype it up.
3: It's beautiful. It's excellent. Yeah. It's a thing of beauty.
0: And Garrett opened the laptop and pulled up a file on her computer called Valkyrie, after the Norse women warriors. They were very into the Thor movies around this time. And suddenly, it appeared. A spreadsheet. Hold for applause. I was looking at many tabs, many rows, many columns, thousands of data points. This is where Garrett is mapping out their whole future.
2: We're getting deep into the inner workings of my mind. Okay, you know, I'm a data person by training.
3: And by nature.
2: And by nature. Yeah. This is very much like part of my DNA.
0: It's also part of their DNA as a couple. Spreadsheets are how they make all their decisions as a family. Like, after Garrett finished a PhD in molecular biology, should she go into academia? Get a government job? Spreadsheet. She crunched the numbers, decided to rejoin the Navy as an active duty scientist. She and Chrissy had a whole plan. She'd serve for 20 years, retire, get a pension, health care, a stable life. Where to live, the kids' schools, each and every one spreadsheeted with Chrissy's help.
3: Normally, we're pretty good at doing really concrete game planning. I get on the mental carousel and predict the future, and then she makes a spreadsheet to, like, wrangle it in.
0: So that's how things normally go. But about a year ago, this family found themselves facing a big, complicated, very uncertain new situation. Garrett's trans and a lieutenant commander in the Navy. And last winter, President Trump signed an executive order banning trans people from the military. The order claimed that trans people are dishonest, unfit, and harm troop readiness. Garrett and other trans service members immediately brought lawsuits against the ban. So everyone was in limbo. Are we all about to get kicked out? Are we going to be allowed to stay and keep serving? What's going to happen and when? There was just so little data.
2: All these hypothetical things that could happen, could not happen. All the stress of trying to play chess around them and plan and spreadsheet around all these hypotheticals.
3: Yeah, I mean, you can't make decisions if you don't have information.
2: Yeah.
0: No matter. They would make a new spreadsheet. And more spreadsheets. They would be on alert. They would be light on their feet. Because something big was coming for them. And they were going to plan and bring all their skill and diligence and available data to be sure that they had control over how this was going to go down. Today's show, how is this going to go down? This family finds out, and it's not at all how they or I expected it to go. And another story of two people determined to make the exact right plans for the moment when everything's going to change. Stay with us.

0: It's This American Life, Act One, Freak in the Spreadsheets. So we're going to continue to hang out in Garrett and Chrissy's living room with their kids running in and out as they strategize together. The first time I was there was last March. It was less than 2 months after Trump had issued his executive order. And the little family scene I saw with them stood out to me because one quirk, let's call it a quirk, that I've noticed as a trans person reading all the coverage of Trump's military ban this past year is that the service members often appear like these islands. No family around them, no relationships, no community, just a lone, isolated person. I've talked to a bunch of trans service members over the past year, and that isn't any of them. They all have their people, spouses, kids, families, whose fates are tied to theirs, depending on them. Like Garrett, she's the main breadwinner here. They've been a military family from the start. Garrett enlisted at 17 and became a Navy diver. She and Chrissy met a few years later. They're both from military families. They have two kids, a daughter, 11, and a son, 9. Right now, their son has his face in a video game. Zombies, skeletons, lava.
1: I almost ran myself into a pit of lava.
2: Don't run into the lava. Life lessons.
3: This is life. This is big life stuff.
0: Garrett and Chrissy are good at keeping it moving. Chrissy's intense, blunt, but kind of dreamy, too. She's an illustrator, loves to paint floaty undersea creatures, a lot of invertebrates. Garrett is smiley and tall, notably tall, next to Chrissy. She's got a bob haircut that she tucks behind her ears with great effort. Her hair is always falling in her face. She tucks it back again. Their house is full of nerdy hobby zones. In the kitchen, historical cooking, with a focus on accuracy rather than deliciousness. Think cabbage stew every single week.
3: For the last year or so, I've been doing like medieval Europe, basically, and have worked my way up from like the Viking Age to Tudor England.
4: Nerd alert!
0: The kids are in and out of the room as we're talking. I'm not going to name them here. We're just going to bleep out their names.
5: What do you both know about what's going on with your mama's job?
6: A lot.
0: Their daughter, the older one, answers first.
6: Okay, so the thing that I know, she filed a lawsuit, and then it went through one of the courts, and now she stares at the computer all day. That's all I know.
0: All this staring at the computer, it's because Garrett's always reading court filings about the ban and memos from the military and signal messages with this whole network of trans service members who are all trying to figure out what to do. Now their son chimes in.
7: And which is bad for me because never plays with me and mom plays Stardew Valley a lot. And the only thing I know about her job is that she might get fired soon.
0: It's true. This was the situation. And if Garrett did get pushed out, their whole life could go over a cliff. Fast. They could be forced to sell their house because they wouldn't be able to make their mortgage payment. They would lose their health insurance, which they really need because their son has a medical condition that they estimate would cost more than $500,000 a year to treat without it. So it's hard to overstate the existential threat they were living under. But Garrett, like almost every service member in her position, was still quietly continuing to do her job. She'd commute to a military research office nearby, spend the day making decisions about where the Navy should invest millions of dollars in research money. None of that work had stopped. So it was like, life as you know it may be about to end, but also act like none of this is happening. It was dizzying, all this uncertainty. The only way to deal with all of it at once was to develop the most extreme, thorough, multivalent family planning process I have ever seen. Garrett and Chrissy decided that they would make every possible version of a good future for their family come alive. Exhibit A, a spreadsheet, of course. A sort of in case of emergency break glass spreadsheet, gaming out their options if everything went completely to hell. Say Garrett not only got kicked out of the Navy, but also the overall backlash against trans people in America got even more extreme. More states passing anti-trans laws, new executive orders targeting trans people. If all that happened, and Garrett and Chrissy decided the whole family needed to leave the U.S.
5: She's developed a very deep and complex spreadsheet of the best places to live based on her own rubric of quality of life that applies to only our family.
8: What's in the rubric?
3: Okay, God.
0: They needed to find a place where they could make a living, be safe, and have access to specialized medical care for their son. It's a short list, but a hard needle to thread. And not only that.
3: I'm very particular about data sources and, like, where you get data from. Most of the stuff, it's never clear, like, what the methodology was, like, how reliable it is.
0: So frustrating, all the subpar data just floating around out there. So Garrett unearthed sprawling files of original raw data from all kinds of studies. She ran her own analysis on it, tracking quality of life and values, happiness scales, the rights of queer people and women.
3: There's something else that I...
5: The weather that we like, because we're not moving to Malta.
3: We're cold weather people. Yeah.
0: Chrissy and the kids have Italian citizenship, so Europe is on the table. But so are approximately 5,000 other places and sub-places. I couldn't even focus my eyes looking at it. But Garrett filled me in. So far, the place that's come out on top, Germany. So far. Garrett was always adding new data whenever she found some, running the numbers again.
5: When do you look at it?
3: Whenever I get super stressed out and I just need to look at some math to calm myself down.
5: Yeah.
3: It's my way of touching grass.
0: It's worked in the past, but lately, not so much. What does that look like?
3: Well, lately, it's looked like a lot of crying, and Chrissy doesn't like crying. But she...
5: I'm emotionally bottled up.
3: Yeah. So she would find me in bathrooms at 1 o'clock in the morning, because I got up to pee and just decided to start crying.
5: And I'd secretly roll my eyes, but also give her a hug. God, get it together.
3: You know, we'll talk about things, or I'll talk at her about things until too early in the morning, and she either falls asleep or gets frustrated because I'm keeping her awake. And so then I'll be like, okay, next time I'm just going to keep it to myself.
5: Which is sad. I don't want you to do that, but we also can't be up till 2 in the morning, like every night.
3: And I just want, I just want my partner to feel my feelings with me.
5: I do feel your feelings with you. I'm actually really good at it.
3: You are really good at
5: it. But you exhaust me.
0: Here's how fast things were coming at them. The Trump administration banned trans service members from the military. That was last January. They were out. The service members challenged it. They could stay in. Weeks later, a federal judge wrote that the ban was most likely unconstitutional. Stay in. The same month, another federal judge. I agree. Stay in. Then the Trump administration went to the Supreme Court, claiming it was an urgent matter of national security. All the trans people had to go. Can't we just do this ban now while all these lawsuits happen? Will you allow it? A Supreme Court ruling on that question could come out at any time. Which, for Garrett and Chrissy, was like, whoa, we're about to get a real answer on this. And that's when, in their perpetual effort to never be caught off guard, Garrett and Chrissy decided Chrissy would travel to Germany. In May, she got on a plane to see if she could actually picture their family living there. She'd been sussing out job possibilities, checking out neighborhoods and cities, Frankfurt, Berlin.
5: Tonight at the bar I went to, called Mr. Susan, fabulous bar. Everybody should go.
8: Great name.
5: Yeah. Five Americans bellied up to this bar. Like, I was the fifth that walked in. The two couple on my right work for the State Department. One of them had just retired. The other one was close to retirement. And they were beside themselves with the stuff that was going on.
9: Everybody's like, do it. Bring your kids here. Get it out of there. Which is heartening to hear. It makes me feel like we're not doing, like we're not being stupid. We're not being thoughtless.
5: Is there a part of you that feels like you have to justify this idea of moving out of the United States right now?
9: Absolutely. Absolutely. To ourselves, we've had to justify it. It kind of feels drastic. But at the same time, I don't want to be complacent. I don't want to pretend like nothing's happening.
5: Yeah.
10: Hey.
5: Where are you?
10: I'm walking to get the kids. I only have a couple minutes.
5: Oh my God. I just saw what happened.
10: Yeah.
0: I called Garrett because while Chrissy was in Germany, the Supreme Court ruling came out. It was bad news. The court had sided with the Trump administration. The military could go forward and kick everybody out. So for Garrett and everybody else, this ban that had been looming in a theoretical realm for months was all of a sudden real and imminent.
10: Hi.
5: Are you kind of in shock or what's your mental state? I can't tell. I know you also have to be a parent in like 3 minutes, probably.
10: Yeah. I mean, it's a little shocking. You know, I think as it's setting in, I guess, as we're talking, it's a little surprising that they didn't even carve out room for the plaintiffs, because that means that now we're going to be processed out of the military just like everyone else before the case even gets back to the Supreme Court to be ruled on its merits.
5: Will you say anything to your kids, or are you trying to spare them from the like blow by blow stuff?
10: I don't know. I think, yeah, I might talk to them in the next day or so. Because they get triggered by all this big time. So I don't want to freak them out about that kind of stuff. I don't have to.
0: Now that the ban was real, here was the military's new policy. Trans service members had less than a month to make a choice. Leave voluntarily or wait for someone to find you and make you leave. Basically, the Department of Defense was saying, we can do this the easy way or the hard way. You choose. Coming up, Garrett and Chrissy try to find another way. That's in a minute from Chicago Public Radio when our program continues.

0: National Weather Service in Gaylord has issued a severe thunderstorm warning for Benzie County in northern Michigan, northern Manistee County in northern Michigan, until 7:15 p.m. At 6:17 p.m., severe thunderstorms were located along a line extending from 16 miles west of Pierport to 12 miles northwest of Orchard Beach State Park to 9 miles west of Manistee, moving northeast at 40 miles per hour. Hazard, 60 miles per hour wind gusts and penny-size hail. Source, radar indicated. Impact, expect damage to roofs, siding, and trees. Severe thunderstorms will be near Arcadia and Pierport around 6:30 p.m. Frankfort, Onekama, Alberta, Bear Lake, and Wildwood around 6:35 p.m. Norwalk around 6:40 p.m. Beulah and Benzonia around 6:45 p.m. Thompsonville, Calava, and Honor around 6:50 p.m. Copimish around 6:55 p.m. Other locations impacted by these severe thunderstorms include Wallen, Blaine Township, and Pierre Marquette State Forest. For your protection, move to an interior room on the lowest floor of a building. Repeating, a severe thunderstorm warning has been issued until 7:15 p.m. for the following counties in Michigan, Benzie, and Manistee.
1: Me, because I was at least expecting more of a mixed bag. I read a few horror stories. Those were documented in the court cases. But so many people had been serving through multiple administrations without issues. There's about a decade of experience to draw on, look at, study, on how it's affected the military, having trans people serve openly. And it's been kind of a nothing burger, I have to say. I mean, there's been no catastrophic failure of unit cohesion, no indication that trans service members somehow harm troop readiness, as the Trump administration has argued, without evidence. That's been true for years. Which is why it was particularly hard to believe that what the Trump administration was claiming about trans people, that was going to carry the day, and not the reality everybody was living in. But now, the ban was here. And trans service members had less than 30 days to decide. Would they go voluntarily or involuntarily? The easy way or the hard way? Presenting just these two unfavorable options is really just such a maniacally effective way to get people to do something they really do not want to do. This is evil genius stuff, mob boss stuff. So I just want to spend a minute on this choice. Voluntary versus involuntary separation. Voluntary separation, the first option, would mean you'd raise your hand, self-identify, and your branch would start the process of discharging you. You'd be eligible for an honorable discharge, and you'd get separation pay. Involuntary separation, there was way less information about what that would look like. How exactly would the military find everybody and identify them? Was there any real way to challenge it if they did find you? And if you were pushed out involuntarily and got discharged, would you get an honorable discharge or something else? Even a dishonorable discharge, was that possible? Because that follows you out into the civilian world forever. It shows up on background checks. You can never get any VA benefits. It's a big deal. But those details weren't part of the policy memo. Nobody seemed to know. And there was one more penalty to choosing that path. You'd get just half the separation pay that you would have gotten if you'd gone voluntarily. People had different ways of thinking about this non-choice when I asked about it. One thing that came up was the weirdness of volunteering to not do something, to quit. It went against all their training. Hank Young is a staff sergeant in the Army at Fort Drum in far upstate New York. He operates artillery pieces. He's served for 9 years, done a deployment to Afghanistan. And Hank told me that of the two options, voluntary felt like the only way to have any control over this process. So he'd put in his paperwork, checking the box that said, I'm here, I'm trans, and you can kick me out now.
2: How did that feel to be communicating that?
3: It was scary. I was actually more concerned in my head. I was a little bit more concerned that I was going to get judged for electing to get out than I was, especially for being trans. I really cannot emphasize like how strongly the army frowns upon anybody trying to get out of anything ever for any reason. So that was actually probably the part that made me the most nervous.
1: I heard this concern a lot, that leaving voluntarily would mean letting other people down. Everyone felt responsible for the people in their units, the people they supervised, even their commanders. Brianna is a sergeant first class, Army Aviation. She's done everything from helicopter mechanic to drill sergeant, two deployments to Afghanistan. She's only out as trans to her family and one close friend, and her immediate commanders, and was still showing up to work as a male officer. So to protect her, I'm only going to use her first name. Brianna was hoping to take the involuntary separation. She didn't want to capitulate. But her main worry seemed to be that her commanders could be blamed or punished for not turning her in. She didn't know what to expect.
4: I have no idea. Like, I'm honestly prepared for a witch hunt, so to speak. And that's really the last thing that I want to experience myself. And I don't want, like, my commander, an excellent commander, my first sergeant, an excellent first sergeant, or any of my peers, I don't want to put them in this position of loyalty to the service or loyalty to a human being. So, to me, that would be a very compromised and difficult decision to make. And I don't want to do that to them.
1: In the end, Brianna decided to take the voluntary, too. Most people I talked to did. Garrett is one of the few people I talked to who did not choose voluntary separation. She didn't submit any paperwork at all. She decided to dare the military to come and find her, betting that she could find a way through before they could kick her out. Which brings us to Act Two. Act Two, when the bureaucratic shark bites. One quick thing I need to say before we keep going. Garrett and all the service people I talked to did not speak to me in any official Department of Defense capacity. They shared their own thoughts and feelings, their personal views, and the Department of Defense wouldn't answer any of my questions about the military ban. They said they don't comment on ongoing litigation. Okay, so the clock had started. There was less than a month left. Volunteer or we will find you. Garrett entered this new intense phase with the same focus she'd brought before. She would master every element of this bureaucracy, watching out for traps, gathering data, staying two steps ahead if she could. One small example. Once the countdown started, Garrett learned that the military was on the verge of adding a new question to this mandatory health assessment that every service member has to fill out online once a year. The new question would ask if you'd ever experienced gender dysphoria. Basically, are you trans? If you clicked yes, a notification would appear saying you'd been rendered non-deployable, not fit to serve, and telling you to await next steps. So Garrett jumped online before they could change the form and quickly filled out the old version before the new question was added. She figured, correctly, that would buy her time. This was the kind of careful maneuver she was executing on four different fronts simultaneously, keeping all the possible realities alive. Scenario one, a court victory. She and the other plaintiffs win the court case. Could be years away, and sure, maybe they'd all have gotten kicked out by then, but it was still possible. Scenario two, medical retirement. A while back, Garrett saw a doctor about an old injury that was giving her trouble, and he referred her to be assessed by what's called a medical evaluation board. If the military deemed her too disabled to serve, she could be medically retired. And now, that seemed like it could actually be a good option, since the threat of getting pushed out was looming. So Garrett threw herself into this notoriously arduous and unpredictable process, going to doctor's appointments, getting assessed, putting in a mountain of paperwork to document every injury from her service. And then she waited. Scenario three. Someone could turn Garrett in, and she'd be forced into the involuntary separation process. Normally, there are options to appeal and make your case if the military is trying to kick you out. Garrett could request to go before a panel of officers called a separation board. But it was unclear if that process would actually help her or just be humiliating. And then after all that, she could just get separated anyway. Scenario 4. Germany, if necessary. She and Chrissy kept up with the house repairs in case they had to sell, had the kids start learning German. I could not imagine, in all my trying, any base that was not covered here, any possible path out of this maze that was unexplored, any blank on any form that was left unfilled out. But the stakes of involuntary separation seemed to keep getting higher. The more time passed, the more Garrett learned. A few weeks from the deadline, Garrett found out about an alarming detail buried in a memo from the Department of Defense. It said that if officers, Garrett is an officer as lieutenant commander, if officers did not self-identify, when they were eventually discharged, they'd get a special code assigned to them. It would go on their DD-214. That's a piece of paper that summarizes your military service. It's an official document. Garrett likened it to a birth certificate. You show it for jobs or to prove you've served. A JKQ code means serious misconduct. BDU means alcohol abuse. The code for trans officers who failed to come forward, JDK.
5: And so JDK is going to designate us as national security risks.
2: What?
5: Yeah. And so it was sort of buried in there, and we didn't really know what to make of it. And the lawyers got into it, and it was like, oh, this isn't good. And then it was like, oh, this is like actually really bad. And it just feels so unnecessary. Like, if you don't self-identify, if you don't make it easy on us, and you make us, like, if you drag this out and make us come and find you, we're going to make it as painful as possible for you and as risky as possible for you.
2: Yeah.
5: I think that's, you know, that's the message, I think.
1: The JDK code would make it hard or impossible to get any kind of job where you'd need a national security clearance, which is the kind of job a lot of people hope to get after they were kicked out.
5: As it was all kind of sinking in, it was really hurtful and felt very scary. But honestly, like the next, like a day or two later, I just started feeling really indignant. And was like, you know what? Like, that sounds like a cool new tattoo. JDK.
2: Did that make you want to do anything differently knowing about this code?
5: You know, I guess it just sort of steeled my resolve to not self-identify, and I'm going to try to make my exit from the military as much on my terms as possible.
1: I'd never heard Garrett sound like this, just openly defiant. But I was worried this was all going to end in the worst-case scenario for her. She'd get singled out, punished for not self-identifying, and walk away with nothing. It was getting hard to see it going some other way. The deadline came and went. Garrett was still going to work, waiting. But nothing happened. One by one, almost all the trans service members she knew were put on leave, pending separation. One guy Garrett knew, who had also chosen involuntary, got a notice after the deadline passed. He's an instructor at West Point, was up for a promotion, but his name got flagged, and he was put on leave. I couldn't understand why Garrett's name hadn't been flagged too, but it hadn't. She'd drive to work, check in, sit at her desk, look around.
5: I'm really starting to feel like kind of like out on this island while everybody else is like back on the mainland.
2: Yeah.
5: And I'm like, am I the only one out here?
1: Garrett worried that somebody at her duty station would report her for continuing to show up. At work, she started avoiding the bathroom and the locker rooms, changing in her office or in a closed bathroom stall. She didn't want to raise any alarms. A few weeks later, Garrett got an order to start working from home. It was like one more door closing. Still have a job, can't show up at work. But she'd just work from home as long as she could. And then, in the beginning of August, Garrett texted me. She had some news. She said I should call her. It was gigantic news, it turned out. And it was a good thing. Her medical retirement had come through. When I called, it sounded like she was afraid to get too excited or she'd jinx it.
5: It's slowly been sinking in, and I've been like, I've been getting like more positive feels about it every day. Mm-hmm. As it's sort of like sinking in, like the reality of what this means.
1: Here's what it means. Garrett would get a pension for the rest of her life, health insurance for life, for her and Chrissy, and for both kids, until they were adults. She'd be a regular retired veteran. No special JDK code branding her. She'd get an honorable discharge.
5: And so I've got somewhere between, say, like 50 days to 90 days to where I'll be a civilian.
2: Oh my gosh.
5: I know. Holy shit. Like, that's really soon.
1: Turns out, somehow the best case scenario in all this was that Garrett had been deemed a permanently and fully disabled veteran.
5: Chrissy's sitting next to me now. She said that she's worried I'm going to use it to get out of doing dishes. Which I am now.
2: Chrissy, what do you feel about all this?
6: I feel really lucky, to be honest with you. It took a minute for it to sink in with me, as it usually does. I noticed that day, I felt happy. I was like, there's like a moment in the movie Bad Guys where the wolf shakes his tail because he did something nice and his tail wags. I like turned around and my tail was wagging. Like, is this, what is this?
2: So how do you square like this kind of process of persecution for who you are leading to this outcome?
5: I was thinking about a way to answer a question like that while Chrissy was talking, and I don't have a good answer. It's just like, I mean, I think this is all really raw right now. So the most clear way to look at it, I think, at this moment.
1: Garrett started talking about this outcome in a really passive way, as if she and Chrissy hadn't been meticulously planning and mapping out all the different options, as if she hadn't pushed to submit all the paperwork for the medical retirement and stayed on top of every detail.
5: It was fortuitous that the medical review board process got started before all of the policies started rolling out after the executive order.
2: Mm-hmm. I mean, that was your strategy.
5: Yeah, I mean, that was a hope to try to get like that option on the table.
6: Hi. I think that Garrett's trying to sound very circumspect and not like we made this happen 100,000% and everybody just needs to deal with it. But we have been gaming this. What? Like, not gaming, but we've built a future. We knew this would happen, and we worked to build a future based on, we worked to make lemonade out of these lemons. And then you get to have a pension and be rewarded for the sacrifice you made to join the military to take care of us. I mean,
5: I just don't like the gaming. That sounds like,
6: that's not sneaky. That's not Bad News Bears. You made a plan. And our plan worked. That's okay.
5: God.
6: What? Give yourself some credit.
2: What are you feeling, Garrett?
5: I'm feeling like I'm still drawing a military paycheck, so I cannot agree or disagree with anything my wife just said on the record.
6: We are just protecting our family.
5: Yeah. Strategically and methodically marching through the halls of a very complex bureaucratic system until we found the right door to open. And now we're going to walk through it.
1: The happy solution that Garrett and Chrissy found, it was pretty rare. Most of the people I talked to got discharged over the winter. And even the ones who pivoted really fast, started school or found a new job, they told me they were struggling and disoriented, wrecks mental health-wise. Garrett and Chrissy's safe landing was like one bright spot, born out of skill and a smile from some god of fortune that most people weren't going to get. There are so many efforts right now by our federal government to pry entire groups of people away from their jobs, their communities, their lives as they've been living them. This particular effort to purge trans people from the military stands out to me, not only because all of them are serving their country, making sacrifices so many people have no interest in making, but also because who is allowed in the military tends to be a kind of signal for the rest of America. Who is allowed to wear our uniform? Who belongs here? Who are we as a country? And for the last year, the government has been putting on a pretty flashy show of forcing out this one group of people only because of who they are. There have, of course, been decades of case law making that extremely hard to do because it's discriminatory and unconstitutional. But here we are. Garrett finally retired a few weeks ago. She and Chrissy thought about having her ceremony at a gay bar, but decided just to do something small with family. They're planning a trip to Germany later this summer for them and the kids. You know, keeping their options open. That story was produced by Miki Meek and edited by Nancy Updike and Hannah Jaffe Wall. Act 3, Beast Friends Forever. To end our show today, another story of two people facing a huge disruption to life as they know it. But instead of making a million different plans, they have just one single very consequential choice to make. It's from a new book of short stories by Rachel Kong. In this one, God has given up on humans. It starts like this. And on the 2 billionth, 556 millionth, 750,000th day, God reconsidered what he had made and decided that the world would be much better off if humans were other animals entirely, if there were no such thing as human beings at all. And then God gives every single person one choice. Here's the story.
7: Jade was at her best friend Ruby's house when both of their phones pinged with the news, like it was an Amber Alert or a hurricane warning. At the end of the month, God declared, all people would be transformed. Ruby, Jade, and the rest of humanity would have 30 days to select what they wanted to spend the rest of their lives as. They had the entire animal kingdom to choose from. After the deadline, humans would not exist. Jade was straining pasta over Ruby's sink. The hot steam rose into her face, a carbohydrate facial. Ruby stirred the pot of sauce over the stove. What animals have friends? Jade asked Ruby. Ruby typed the question into her phone. Cetaceans are capable of true friendship, Ruby read. Higher primates, elephants, camelids, certain members of the horse family. Camelids or camels? Jade asked. And llamas and alpacas. They sat down to eat their dinner. Ruby poured their wine into her favorite little museum store glasses, which were shaped like egg cups. What animals get drunk? Ruby asked. That one, I know, Jade laughed. Elephants and parrots. Deer, moose, bats. So elephants have friends and get drunk, Ruby mused. Jade twirled spaghetti around her fork and conveyed it to her mouth. What do you put in this? It's so good. Fish sauce, you like it? I'm gonna miss your cooking. You won't though, Ruby said, laughing sadly. I mean, that's the kind of beautiful thing. For the first 2 weeks after the announcement, political bickering paused. Instead, zoologists were in high demand, appearing on television shows, looking a bit confused by their newfound fame. Nature programs saw a surge in viewership and revenue. What's your choice? People asked one another. Everyone everywhere was trying to make sense of things. ferret out the superior choice. Ruby thought it was ludicrous. The point was to be freed of trivial human concerns, and yet humans were already trying to extrapolate based on human social conventions, like romance and marriage. Penguins were well publicized as animals that mated for life. Many, many people wanted to be penguins, but were we going to have a world full of penguins when it was getting so warm? 28 days before the deadline, Jade and Ruby met at their favorite old movie theater. At the concession stand, Jade ordered a large popcorn from an acne-riddled teen named Halvor. "What's your choice?" Jade asked Halvor. It was small talk now. "Electric eel," Halvor said. "Very cool," Jade replied. In the darkened theater, Ruby produced the friend's preferred condiments from her purse. Furikake, sea salt, a double-bagged baby food jar of melted real butter. They had been friends since they were 6 years old. That was 30 years of being friends. At 6, they'd made perfume together by steeping rose petals in water. At 12, they practiced freak dancing. At 18, Ruby held Jade's hair back as she puked from too many jello shots. They knew which movie the other wanted to see without asking. The friends emerged from the darkened theater, their eyes squinting to adjust to the light. Ruby loved the movie, but she could tell from the neutral expression on Jade's face that Jade hadn't liked the film, so she tempered her enthusiasm. It happened more frequently than you would think, that someone you loved loved different things than you. At their favorite pho restaurant, Jade ordered for the both of them. "Animals that get the most sleep," Ruby said, "are sloths, koalas, bats, armadillos, cats." "You know, bats sleep a lot and get drunk, so those are pluses," said Jade. "But they gross me out." "You're only finding them gross because of your humanness. You wouldn't find yourself gross as a bat. You wouldn't, like, consider yourself in any reflective surfaces." Their pho arrived. Pink lily pads of rare meat, thin rings of white onion. They were both artists, Jade a painter and Ruby a novelist. But Ruby had always been the more practical of the two. It was what it was. Ruby disliked her own practicality. While everyone was busy being upset that they would be transformed into non-Homo sapiens, Ruby had come up with a spreadsheet of animals, listing the pros and cons of each. "Don't make fun of me," Jade admitted, "but I'm thinking of seeing an astrologer." "Jade," Ruby said, shocked. "I knew I shouldn't mention it." "No, I'm sorry, of course you should. I'll be curious to hear what they think." Even though there was less than a month left of capitalism itself, businesses were still springing up. Consultants who claimed to be able to look into your soul via your eyes and tell you exactly what animal you were meant to be. "What animals experience sexual pleasure?" Jade asked Ruby. "Dolphins, maybe? Don't dolphins seem so, I don't know, basic? The golden retrievers of cetaceans." "Definitely." Jade dipped a raw bean sprout in sriracha. "We should be together, though, you and me. Don't you think?" "Not as penguins," Ruby said. "I refuse to be a penguin." "We won't be penguins." "I wonder if God would let us be rocks," Ruby joked. "Jade and Ruby, stay who we are forever." One week remained. Ruby wanted to bask in the most human things. What were they? To her, they were domestic tasks that most others found unspectacular. Cooking noodles, solving crossword puzzles, pumicing her rough feet, responding to emails with, "Sorry for my delay in getting back to you." She even savored for the first time sitting in traffic on her way to Jade's apartment. "What's the most human thing we could do right now?" Jade asked. "Escape an escape room? Bake a multi-layered cake?" Jade nodded. "Let's bake a cake and do an escape room." They were frosting the cake when Jade, using the offset spatula to smooth the frosting around the cake sides, spoke up. "I think I want to be a whale," Jade said. She seemed nervous to be saying this out loud, and Ruby turned surprised to her friend. It was the first time either of them had expressed a real desire. Until that moment, they had only brought up possibilities in a joking way. "Oh, wow," Ruby said. She tried not to seem too surprised or at all alarmed. "What kind?" "Bowhead whales live to 200. "I don't know if I want to live that long," Ruby said slowly. "Really?" Jade asked. "Don't you think it would be fun being in the same pod for 200 years? I would love to be in your pod," Ruby assured. What if we chose a shorter-lived whale? Blue whales only live to 80 or 90. Jade's voice had a tinge of desperation in it. Or beluga whales. They live to 50. Plus, they're cute. We won't know that we're cute. Don't be like that, Ruby, Jade said. Tears were gathering in her eyes. Be honest with me. Could you be a whale? I don't know, Jade, Ruby said. I have to think about it. I'm sorry. They sliced and ate the cake in silence. When it came time for their escape room appointment, Jade told Ruby she wasn't in the mood. Actually, I think I'd rather be alone right now, Jade said. Okay, Ruby said. Of course, no problem. She took her car keys from Jade's kitchen counter. Then she hugged her friend, who returned her embrace stiffly. All her life, Ruby had felt like a weirdo. What other people had, groups of friends, romantic partners, weddings where they were treated like celebrities, spacious houses, adorable and well-behaved children, Ruby had never wanted. She wasn't shirking these things as a point of identity, but simply because she had always viewed them as extraneous, empty. Only two things made her feel like she wasn't completely inhuman. One was working, immersing herself in her writing,

being around Jade. Only Jade had witnessed Ruby in every iteration of her life and not fled. Why couldn't Ruby agree to be a whale? It could be so simple. Hours remained. Jade and Ruby carpooled to their friend Cassandra's house. In their larger friend circle, everyone had been throwing extravagant parties, trying to spend all the money they could before money no longer mattered. Servers circulated with champagne flutes and crystal dishes of the finest beluga caviar. Jade and Ruby were pleased to see their friends enjoying themselves, but as usual, the two of them wound up talking to each other. "What are you thinking?" Jade asked finally. The friends had been avoiding the question all night, wanting to enjoy the party. "I think," Ruby said slowly, watching her friend's face, "I think I want to be a turtle." Ruby had abandoned her spreadsheet. She couldn't explain it, but Ruby felt, deep in her bones, that she wanted to be a turtle. Jade loaded a potato chip with caviar, placed the entirety of it on her tongue, and chewed for a long moment. "But turtles live even longer than whales," Jade said, as neutrally as she could manage. "I guess it wasn't about the lifespan at all," Ruby admitted. "I don't know if I can explain it. A freshwater turtle? I don't think I want to be a sea turtle, unfortunately. So we won't even be in the same body of water." "I know, Jade, I'm sorry. You can't let me hold you back from being a whale." Jade said nothing. "Please, please don't be mad at me," Ruby said. I couldn't stand it if you were mad at me in our last..." She looked at her watch. 29 hours. Jade said nothing still. "I'm just sad," Jade said finally. "I'll miss you." "You won't, actually." "Stop it, Ruby," Jade said angrily. "Don't tell me I won't be able to miss." Tears fell down her cheeks in pronounced dramatic rivulets. "I will miss you." "And I'll miss you, Jade," Ruby said. She told herself she wouldn't, but she started crying too. 8 hours remained. Jade slept over at Ruby's. They popped popcorn and watched Chungking Express. Over the years, they'd found the film charming, and then annoying, and now charming again. They brushed and flossed their teeth, not because they had to, but because sleeping with clean teeth felt nice. Lights out, lying side by side, they began to talk the way they had when they were girls having sleepovers. Earlier that day, they had texted their final decisions to God, whale for Jade and turtle for Ruby, and received brown thumbs-up emojis. At 4 a.m, their time, all of humanity would evaporate. Each person would be transformed and placed in a suitable habitat. "Remember that time we raised snails?" Jade asked. Ruby could hear her smiling in the dark. "And my mom got so mad because it was dinner time and the snails were too slow." "I remember," said Ruby. "And we brought them inside in our pockets to race in the bathtub. Delilah and Joseph." "I can't believe you remember that." They lay in the silence for a long moment. "Do you want to be conscious when this happens?" Ruby asked. "Or should we try to get some sleep?" "I don't know. What about you?" "I don't know either." There was another long silence. "Jade, I'm sorry that..." Ruby paused. There were so many things she needed to apologize for that she didn't even know where to begin. The time she neglected her friend because she believed her work was paramount. The time she knew Jade was going through difficulties but hadn't known what to say. During those periods, she'd cook bulk meals for Jade and mop Jade's floor. She knew Jade would have liked verbal reassurance too, but Ruby didn't know how to offer it. She never would know. "It's okay, Ruby," Jade's voice was clear and steady. "I know. I know you." "I don't think I can sleep," Jade said. "Me neither. Should we do something else?" Ruby stood up and turned the lights on. She peeked out the window and saw that other lights were on too. "What about," Ruby thought, "what about YouTube karaoke?" "I have a good one, hang on." Ruby angled her laptop away from Jade so that the song selection would be a surprise. The familiar notes of Pachelbel's Canon and D came on. Jade broke into laughter, delighted. They didn't need the lyrics. "La la la la, la la la la." Ruby and Jade sang together at the top of their lungs. They put their phones down and with their arms around each other's waists were singing as loudly as they had ever sung
when in a moment,

0: hundredth of a second, Ruby and Jade vaporized with the rest of humanity. Atoms scattering, traveling, reassembling, Jade in the Pacific Ocean and Ruby in an Australian pond. But as to be expected with such an enormous undertaking, there was a glitch. For a fraction of a second, Jade, in the body of a blue whale, and Ruby, in the body of a freshwater turtle, sustained human thoughts. Jade thought, Ruby. And Ruby thought, Jade. Then God put his divine palm to his divine face and corrected the error. From then on, Jade swam, and Ruby basked in the sun's warm rays. And God looked upon everything that he had made, and behold, it was very good.
1: The story was read for us by actor Melissa Tang and produced by Diane Wu. You can read the full version of this story, D-Day, in Rachel Kong's new book of short stories, My Dear You.

0: Our program was produced today by Miki Meek and edited by Hannah Jaffe-Walt. Editorial help from Sonner Kurt. Special thanks to Lieutenant Nicholas Talbot, Commander Emily Schilling, Major Erica Vandal, Major Julie Clavier, Captain Gordon Herrero, Senior Master Sergeant Jamie Hash, Specialist Wendelin O, Priya Rashid, Emily Starbuck Gerson, Shannon Minter, Jennifer Levi, Amanda Johnston, Malkia Hutchinson, Lauren Gray, Sabrina Hyman, Kay Petrin, Yo-Wei Shaw, Kyle Pulley, Lindsay Church, and Minority Veterans of America, and the organization Sparta Pride. 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Thanks, as always, to my boss, Ira Glass. Movie night with him is always the same thing. I brainstorm a ton of ideas, but he only wants to watch his favorite movie for the 1,000th time. Any movie I suggest is met with the same response.
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0: I'm Laura Starcheski. We'll be back next week with more stories of This American Life.

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0: Hello, and welcome once again to Mountain Stage, live performance radio from the mountain state of West Virginia. I'm Kathy Matea, and we've tuned up the Mountain Stage time machine for a musical trip to 2006. We're going back two decades and revisiting some of our favorite performances that still sound as fresh as ever. In our next hour, we'll hear the slide guitar magic of Derek Trucks and his incredible 2006 incarnation of the Derek Trucks Band, including vocalist Mike Madison and the late Kofi Burbridge. Later on, we'll also hear a set from the soulful powerhouse vocalist Betty LaVette, who has a talent for song choice unlike any other, as you'll hear when she covers Lucinda Williams, Dolly Parton, and Sinead O'Connor, among others. Coming up in this hour, we'll be hearing from Soul Live, the organ-based trio that had a few aces up their sleeve, like a horn duo and vocalist Reggie Watts when they joined us in 2006. And in just a bit, we'll hear a wonderful combination of simply great performers, the Roaches, Judith Owen, Chris Smither, and Vic Chestnut. We're going to begin this archive special with a set from a singer, keyboardist, and bandleader who was making her first appearance on Mountain Stage in 2006. When Grace Potter and the Nocturnals arrived on Mountain Stage, they were quickly accumulating fans with their modern take on some classic rock sounds. There's audible energy in this performance from a band taking their claim as a powerful, memorable live act. From 2006, here's Grace Potter and the Nocturnals.
1: This one's on our new record. This one's called Ragged Company.

Thank you. Thank you so much. I'm going to do another one off our new record. And we wrote this one together after we heard a Beck song and a Bill Withers song, and we thought they belonged together. This one's called Treat Me Right.

The National Weather Service in Gaylord has issued a severe thunderstorm warning for southeastern Benzie County in northern Michigan, northwestern Wexford County in northern Michigan, southwestern Grand Traverse County in northern Michigan, northeastern Manistee County in northern Michigan, until 8 p.m. At 7:10 p.m., severe thunderstorms were located along a line extending from near Thompsonville to near Copimish to near Calava, moving northeast at 35 miles per hour. Hazard, 60 miles per hour wind gusts. Source, radar indicated. Impact, expect damage to roofs, siding, and trees. Severe thunderstorms will be near Thompsonville, Copimish, and Bend around 7:15 p.m. Music, Interlochen State Park, and Carlin around 7:20 p.m. Sherman, Buckley, and Interlochen around 7:25 p.m. Cron and Hannah around 7:30 p.m. Other locations impacted by these severe thunderstorms include Wallen. For your protection, move to an interior room on the lowest floor of a building. Torrential rainfall is occurring with these storms and may lead to flash flooding. Do not drive your vehicle through flooded roadways. Repeating, a severe thunderstorm warning has been issued until 8 p.m. for the following counties in Michigan: Benzie, Grand Traverse, Manistee, and Wexford.

Grace Potter and the Nocturnals on this Mountain Stage 2006 archive special. That set was so electric, we included their performance of Treat Me Right in our upcoming release for Oh Boy Records called Fire on the Mountain Stage. 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
1: 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Our look back to 2006 continues with a set of four performers that are unmistakable to those who love their folk music and performing songwriters. We'll hear a set closer from Vic Chestnut, who headlined Mountain Stage in 2006 when we traveled to his hometown of Athens, Georgia. We'll hear Vic sing Shipping Out. And before that, the humorous and heartfelt Judith Owen does her take on Eye of the Tiger. Yes, Eye of the Tiger. We'll hear what's become of the most enduring song in the epic career of acoustic roots guitarist and recent Academy Award winner, Chris Smither. He'll sing Leave the Light On. And we'll open with Suzzy, Maggie, and Terry Roach, who made six appearances on Mountain Stage over the years. In 2006, they graced us with this performance of Factory Girl.
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1: Thank you, by gosh, but you're gorgeous. In this gigantic space that we have here. I think I love you. I have a kind of recurring theme in all my records in which I decided some time back that I like taking the most testosterone-filled rock songs and making them into sort of sexy female things. And the more testosterone they were, the better I liked it. And I think this one takes the biscuit.

0: along with the Mountain Stage Band. That was the incomparable Vic Chestnut, closing out a live show we did in Athens, Georgia, with our friends at WUGA back in 2006. We also heard a cover song we never knew we needed, with Judith Owen doing Eye of the Tiger. Leave the Light On was before that from Chris Smither, and we opened that set of 2006 favorites with the legendary vocal trio, The Roaches, who sang Factory Girl. We've got more special performances from 2006 coming up, so stick around.
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0: 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Fans of our next band will be glad to hear this 2006 performance, and they are no doubt thrilled at the recent news that they'd be releasing new music for the first time since 2010. We are talking about Soul Live, the Woodstock-based soul jazz trio who built a devout following from the get-go with a rejuvenated energy for funky organ jazz that helped the group excel in the early 2000s. 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

everyone. This is Rashawn Ross on trumpet. Ryan Zoidis on tenor saxophone and alto saxophone. Of course, Eric Krasno on guitar. My brother Neil Levins on Hammond organ, bass, keys, and clavinet. I'm Alan Levins on the drums. Yeah, this is fun.

Taking us all the way up, that was vocalist Reggie Watts being featured there, along with the beloved groove and soul organ trio Soul Live, recorded live on Mountain Stage in 2006. Watts joined founding members Eric Krasno on guitar, Neil Evans on keys and clavinet, and Alan Evans on drums for a set that also featured members of Soul Live's brother band, Lettuce, trumpeter Rashawn Ross, and Ryan Zoidis on alto sax.